0: But what happened to them on that trip stretched their bloodlines thin and their relationship to the breaking point. And that was... what in the world is that?
1: It appears to be the automobile behind us. And he's approaching very rapidly.
0: You can't even get away from nutty drivers on a remote highway. Yeah, I see you. Come on around.
1: Look out!
0: Oh, nearly ran me off the road.
1: And not just you. Look!
0: Oh, he's out of control. He's losing it.
1: You went over the embankment.
0: Good grief.
1: Hurry, Mr. Walton. Pull up.
0: All right. Get down there and see if he needs help, Eugene. I'll call in on my radio.
1: Right.
0: Breaker, this is window washer. Requesting a patch.
1: Hello?
0: To emergency service.
1: Are you well? Assistance is on the way. Hold on, I'm almost there.
2: Over here.
1: Yes, I'm coming. Hold on. I'm here. I'm with you. Are you able to move?
2: Not very well. Help me out of the car.
1: Well, you know, I feel it may be best for you to stay still. My friend is calling for help on a CB radio and... On second thought, your engine's on fire. The door is jammed shut. I have to pull you through the window. Can you grab my arms?
2: Too weak.
1: All right, don't try. I'll pull you. You seem to be stuck. Oh, dear. Mr. Walton, hurry!
3: I'm coming, Eugene.
1: He's coming. We'll have you free in no time. Mr. Walton, the car's on fire.
0: I can see that, Eugene. Get him out of there.
1: He's stuck.
0: Oh, let me see. But his coat's caught on the door handle. Oh. There. Okay, now grab hold of his arm, Eugene.
1: Got it.
0: We'll pull him on three.
1: Right. One, two, three.
2: No!
1: Okay, keep moving over to the rock.
0: Right behind there. Get behind it. All right.
1: Whoa!
0: Oh, Eugene, are you all right?
1: Yes, and you?
0: Yeah. Mister, listen. I called in the accident. There's a rescue station just a few miles up the road. They'll be here in a couple of minutes.
2: No, don't talk. Just listen. There's all this gold, see? More gold than you can dream of. A whole river of it. Underground.
1: An underground river of gold?
0: I think he's in shock, Eugene. He's hallucinating.
2: No, I'm not. I've been there. I've seen the river with my own eyes. Look in my coat pocket. Go on, look.
1: Very well.
0: Well, what is it, Eugene?
1: A cloth pouch.
2: Hey, look in the pouch.
1: Oh, my. Mr. Walton.
0: Nuggets of gold.
2: Yeah, from the river. And this... this is a map that leads right to it. I finally found it, see? All those years of searching, bust after bust, and I finally found it. I was on my way to Four Corners to stake my claim. That's why I was in such a hurry.
1: You could still stake your claim. The rescue squad will be here soon.
2: No. No goal for me.
0: What are you doing?
2: Yeah. Half the map for you, and half for you. You can split the fortune. If you stay together.
1: But this...
2: Please, make an old man happy. Take it. I'm giving it to you.
0: Okay, we're taking it.
2: No one else knows. Promise me you won't tell. Promise me.
1: Yes, we promise. But you must lie still now. Help is on the way.
2: Yeah, sure. And when you get the gold, you fix yourselves all up like kings. Uh-huh. And you go back to the old neighborhood, and you see the boys, and you give them a big hello from the Smiler. Everybody loves the Smiler. Everybody's friend.
1: Mister? Is he dead?
0: No, he's still breathing.
1: Poor fellow. What should we do, Mr. Walton?
0: Do? We wait here for the authorities.
1: No, I mean about the map and the gold. Should we tell the authorities about them or not?
0: Well, you promised him we wouldn't.
1: I know, but the thought just occurred to me that he may have stolen them.
0: So you think the map and the gold are real? But they could be fakes, you know.
1: True. Which brings me back to my original question. What should we do?
4: Hello!
0: Yes, down here!
4: Okay, this way, boys.
1: Mr. Walton. Now, just play it cool, Eugene, and see if the authorities bring up the map. If they do, we'll hand it over. And if not, we'll cross that bridge when we come to it.
5: Well, that should just about do it. Mr. Walton, Mr. Melsner, I want to thank you both for coming in to make your statements.
1: The older gentleman, who is he?
5: His name's Logan Smiler, a local character.
1: Is he, wanted by the police for anything? Anything at all?
6: Eugene, I don't think he can give out that information.
5: It's all right. The answer is no, Mr. Melsner. The Smiler isn't anybody special. Just a prospector.
1: Prospector?
6: Prospector.
5: Uh-huh. A failed one, unfortunately. He never hit it big. He's a bit loony. Being all alone in the wilderness that long will do that to you.
1: Alone? Does he, have a family?
5: No, he never married. He was too busy trying to strike it rich. I feel sorry for the old guy. He really thinks the legend's true.
1: Legend?
5: Yeah, about an underground river of gold. Old Smiler always claimed that it was real, and he spent his life searching for it.
1: Oh, it's sad.
5: Yeah, especially now. The doctors don't give him much hope since he slipped into a coma.
6: Well, thanks for everything, officer, and let's go, Eugene.
5: Thank you. And you all have a safe trip out to California. Bye now.
6: Bye.
1: Farewell. Oh, well, that, I suppose, is that.
6: What is what?
1: That is the end of this little adventure.
6: Oh, yeah, I guess so. Too bad. For a little while there, I thought we might actually have the map to a fortune in gold.
1: But all we really have are the scribblings of a half-crazed prospector and another chapter in the legend.
6: Yeah, well, it's getting late. What do you say we stay here tonight and get to an early start in the morning?
1: If you wish. I believe I saw a motel with vacancies on the way to town.
6: Good. Tell you what, I'll drop you off to get a room while I go gas up the truck and get a few supplies.
1: A capital suggestion, Mr. Walton.
6: Ah, there. That's all taken care of. I wonder if Eugene's hungry. Let's see, room 124. Here it is. Eugene, what do you got the chain on for? It's me. Open up.
7: Yes. One moment, please.
6: What in the world? Eugene, what are you doing? Open up this door right now. Now open it up.
1: Oh, Mr. Walton, you're back.
6: You know good and well I'm back. What's going on, Eugene?
1: Going on? Why, nothing. Nothing at all. I was just, straightening up a bit.
6: Straightening up?
1: Yes, I didn't like the way the furniture was arranged. Here, why don't I just move your bed?
6: No, I like my bed just the way it is. Look, you want to get something to eat?
1: Eat? Well, at the moment, I'm not really hungry. However, I don't want to hold you back. Why don't you just go ahead?
6: Are you sure? I mean, you want me to bring you back something?
1: No. I'll just snack on some granola.
6: Oh, all right.
1: Oh, there is one thing.
6: Yeah, I knew it.
1: It doesn't have anything to do with food. I was just wondering if I could see the other half of the map Mr. Smiler gave you.
6: What for?
1: Oh, I'm writing a paper on local customs and legends, and I want it for research.
6: A paper?
1: It's right here on my computer, see?
6: The legend of the underground river of gold. Looks like you got quite a bit done already.
1: Oh, yes, but I'm missing some vital information that I believe your half of the map can provide.
6: Yeah, sure. You can have my half. It's right here in my... Good grief, what is that all over the table?
1: Table? Oh, just dust. Room service hasn't been in.
6: But it looks like gold dust.
1: Gold? That's impossible. I mean, you must be mistaken. That's probably just some dirt.
6: That glitters? Oh, I got it on my pants. I need to wash it off.
1: No, you can't.
6: Why not?
1: Because I was rinsing out some things in the bathroom, you know, delicates, and there's water all over the place.
6: Uh-huh. Eugene, I'm going into that bathroom.
1: No, Mr. Walton, you can't.
6: Eugene, get out of my way.
1: No, I won't.
6: Uh-huh. Washing out a few delicates, huh? You've got a chemistry lab in here. Eugene, what is going on? Now, the truth.
1: All right, all right. I conducted an experiment on the gold in the pouch to see if it's real.
6: Yeah?
1: And not only is it is of the highest quality.
6: Then the legend is real?
1: I believe so, yes.
6: Great day in the morning. No wonder you wanted both halves of the map. Well, I'll just keep my half, thank you.
1: Before you work yourself into a frenzy, Mr. Walton, I was merely going to use the map to examine the cave, and I didn't think you, as an older man, would be able to withstand the journey.
6: Older man? Let me tell you something, Eugene. I can keep up with you any day of the week, and don't you forget it.
1: Oh, Mr. Walton, I hardly think this is the time for fantasy.
6: Oh, is that so? Well, we'll just see now. I'd advise you to stay awake tonight, Eugene, if you want to keep your half of the map.
1: It is not I who will visit Slumberland first, Mr. Walton, but you. In fact, you seem to be getting sleepy already.
6: No, you are. Your eyelids are getting heavy.
1: No, not mine. Yours are.
6: Oh, no, yours are.
1: No, yours
6: are. No, yours.
1: Your eyelids are getting very heavy.
6: No.

0: No, yours are.
1: Oh, no. Yours are.
0: Mr. Walton. Mr. Walton. Sleep occurred at 2 a.m. I knew you couldn't stay awake. Now for the map. Gently, just reach into his pocket and...
2: Ha! Gotcha! Give it to me now! Come on! You can't take this! It's not yours! This is mine!
3: Give me!
1: All right. Hold it. This is ridiculous. We're two grown men rolling around on the floor after a piece of paper. We ought to be able to work this thing out.
0: I heartily agree.
1: Besides, I'm getting thirsty. Aren't you thirsty?
0: I am a bit parched, yes.
1: Yeah, well, then why don't I get some water and we'll just sit down at the table and talk this thing through, okay?
0: That would be acceptable.
1: Okay. You set up the chairs.
0: Very well.
1: I think old man Smiler was right, you know? I mean, the only way we're going to get this fortune is to do it together.
0: That sounds reasonable.
1: Oh, good. Then why don't we both pull out our maps and put them together and study them? Now, here's your water.
0: Thank you. Ah, I agree.
1: Good. On three, then. One, two, three.
0: Three. Most interesting.
1: What?
0: I was missing some important pieces of information. The name of this road, Old Hopi Trail, and the map's compass here.
1: Well, that's the entrance to the cave?
0: Yes, very clearly marked, as you can see. Old Mr. Smiler actually did quite a remarkable job. His directions are quite explicit.
1: Oh, good. Then there won't be any trouble.
0: None at all. We should be able to start at first light. So we should get a few hours of sleep.
1: What's the matter, Eugene?
0: I don't know. Suddenly I'm feeling rather...
1: drowsy?
0: Yes, I... The water! You put something in the water.
1: Oh, just a little sleeping powder. I mean, you need your rest, Eugene. You've been up all day.
0: You tricked me.
1: Well, sorry, Eugene, but I want that gold. And now that I have both halves of the map and a nice head start, I'm gonna get it. Have a good sleep, Eugene.
4: 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We always love hearing from you.
1: Stop. Rest. What time is it? 8:30. I've been in here for more than an hour. I'm glad I brought these markers. I'd hate to be trapped in here. I must be a mile inside by now. I wonder how much further it is. Oh, now what? A cliff? No other way. I wonder how deep it is. Now wait, what's that? Water. Like a river, maybe? Huh? Okay, Bernard, secure your rope and get going. There, bottom at last. Not too bad, only about 25 feet. Where's my big lantern? Ah, there now. If my matches are still dry, I'm in business. Oh, my goodness. This is it. This is it! An actual river of gold nuggets! It's even more beautiful than the old man said! I'm rich! Rich! I'm actually rich!
5: Actually, I'm rich.
1: What? Who's up there?
5: Need you really ask?
1: Eugene?
5: Correct the first time. I'm coming down.
1: Why aren't you asleep?
5: Because you put your sleeping potion in water. My body absorbed it faster, but it didn't last as long.
0: Congratulations, Mr. Walton. You are standing in one of the world's richest gold deposits.
2: Well, you're too late, Eugene. I got here first.
0: Yes, you did. But thanks to my photographic memory, I own the gold.
2: What are you talking about?
0: Oh, merely that before I came out here, I stopped at the county office and filed a claim to the cave.
2: What?
0: Yes, Mr. Walton. You may have found the cave, but according to this paper, I own it.
2: Give me that.
0: Oh, you can have it. Unless I sign it over to you, it's still mine. And there are plenty of copies down at the claims office. Brains triumph again. And what is so amusing?
2: You and your brains are, Eugene.
0: I don't understand.
2: Well, I'll explain it to you. What you have here is a claim to the cave's entrance. But I guess you didn't notice we've traveled underground a great distance away from the cave's entrance. This cavern still lies beneath unclaimed land.
3: The rope! Give me that rope! Give me the rope! Come on!
0: Nice try, Mr. Walton, but youth prevails again. Now I'll have both claims.
2: Come down from that rope, Eugene.
5: Fat chance, to borrow the colloquialism.
2: Then I'll pull you off.
5: Whoa! Stop jerking on the rope.
2: Not until you come down.
5: Stop! Losing my grip.
2: Eugene?
5: Landed on a rock. Can't move.
2: Don't worry, Eugene. I'll go for help right after you sign over your claim to me.
5: What?
2: You heard me.
5: But why? Cave entrance is worthless.
2: Not really. It's the easiest way down here. Now sign your claim over and I'll get you out. Otherwise...
5: All right. Give me a pen.
2: Okay, here.
5: There. Come and get it.
2: Why, thank you, Eugene. For once in your life, you've made me a very
5: happy... Ow!
2: What's this?
0: It's called a pair of handcuffs, Mr. Walton.
2: What?
0: One cuff is attached to you, and the other cuff is attached to me.
2: All right, where's the key?
0: Downstream.
2: What?
0: Yes, Mr. Walton. If I can't have the gold, then I'll make sure you don't get any either.
2: Eugene? Eugene!
5: No.
2: No! No!
0: Whoa! Oh, goodness. That was a bad one, wasn't it?
2: Oh, yeah, it was. They really ought to fix this road.
0: So, is that it? Is that the end of the story?
2: Yeah. Both guys were stuck by the underground river of gold forever, trapped by their greed.
0: Hmm. You're a superlative storyteller, Mr. Walton.
2: Well, thank you, Eugene, I think.
0: Though your tale is fraught with lapses in logic.
2: Oh? Or like what?
0: Well, where did the younger man get the handcuffs?
2: Well, he brought them with him.
0: Why?
2: Because he thought the older man might attack him or something.
0: Then why did he not bring a weapon?
2: Because... I don't know, Eugene. It's just a story.
0: Nevertheless, the facts should be correct, or the believability will be lost. For instance, the old man said that no one else knew about his find. But if that were true, then why was he in such a hurry to get to Four Corners to file his claim?
2: Because people do crazy things out on lonely, deserted roads, Eugene.
0: But to drive so recklessly at such a critical time is highly unlikely, if not implausible.
2: Yeah, well, tell that to the guy behind me.
0: He is approaching very rapidly.
2: Can't even get away from nutty drivers on a remote highway. Yeah, I see you. Come on around.
0: Look out!
2: Whoa! He nearly ran me off the road.
0: And not just you. Look!
2: He's out of control. He's losing it.
0: No, he's all right. He's all right.
2: And we're just outside Four Corners. You want to stop?
0: If it's all the same to you, I believe I'd rather bypass Four Corners altogether.
2: Yeah, me too, Eugene. Me too.
4: In Proverbs chapter 1, King Solomon, the wisest man who ever lived, warns us what can happen when we give in to greed. We become people whose feet run to evil and are quick to kill. So are the ways of everyone who is greedy for gain, Solomon says in verse 19, and then concludes, greed takes away the life of its owners. Even though what we heard today was just one of Bernard's stories, there is a great lesson in it for all of us. Don't give in to greed. And that's all for this time. If you ever want to write to us, we'd love to hear from you. 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It's called It Happened in Four Corners. That address again is Odyssey, Colorado Springs, Colorado, 80995. 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Our production engineer was Bob Luttrell, and our executive producer, Chuck Bolte. 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
12: Acting with integrity means we do what we say. Hope your Tuesday's going well. I'm Donna Leland. This is Today in the Word. In Numbers 29:12 through 30:16, God transitions from detailing festival offerings to establishing laws about vows and commitments. The passage reveals how seriously God takes our promises and the binding nature of our words. The section begins with the Feast of Tabernacles, requiring elaborate sacrifices over 7 days. This festival celebrated God's provision during Israel's wilderness journey and required their most generous offering of the year, a total of 70 bulls over the week. But immediately following these corporate celebrations, God addresses individual commitments through Moses. Today in the Word, we read in Numbers 32, when a man makes a vow to the Lord or takes an oath to obligate himself by a pledge, he must not break his word, but must do everything he said. Both community worship and personal integrity matter to God. Here God establishes several important principles. A man's word was considered absolutely binding. No exceptions, no escape clauses. For women, the passage acknowledges the social structures of ancient Israel, while still holding vows sacred, with provisions for fathers or husbands to nullify unrealistic commitments made in haste. The underlying principle transcends cultural context. Our words matter to God. Whether it's a promise to pray for someone, a commitment to serve, or a vow of dedication, God expects us to honor what we say. Jesus affirms this in the New Testament. All you need to say is simply yes or no.
13: I saw the word on a bumper sticker. I turned it on. I sat in my driveway crying, gave myself to God because of the sermon that was being put on that day.
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0: You ever wonder what will happen to your soul when you die? Today on Truth for Life, Alistair Begg explores what the Bible teaches about this. The answer should compel all of us to get serious about telling others about Jesus and sharing the gospel. So let's open our Bibles to the closing verses in John chapter 8.
1: There are only two ways to die. Or as probably the proper English would be, there are only two ways in which to die. Because in Jesus' death, the last enemy is destroyed. That's not 2 Corinthians 5, but it's 1 Corinthians 15 and 26. Yeah, for Jesus must reign until he has put all his enemies under his feet, and the last enemy to be destroyed is death. So, death is a defeated enemy. However, without a Savior, men and women will die in their sins. Now, you can turn back to John 8. In the previous discussion, or in the earlier part of the discussion, Jesus says to the group that are pushing in on him. Verse 21 of John 8. So he said to them again, I'm going away, and you will seek me, and you will die in your sin. Where I'm going, you cannot come. So the Jews said, will he kill himself? Since he says, where I'm going, you cannot come. He said to them, you're from below, I am from above. You are of this world, I am not of this world. I told you that you would die in your sins. For unless you believe that I am he, you will die in your sins. Death is not terminal. This afternoon I was reading the Times, and I came on an article about a Scottish politician who had been diagnosed with a brain tumor, but the headline was essentially, I'm not afraid to die. Now, I read the article carefully because I thought he was going to say, because I know that Jesus is the answer to death, he has triumphed over death. He didn't say that at all. Apparently, the man believes that when you're dead, it's all over. That's all death is. You just come to a crushing halt. You'll never know anything more about it. You don't need to worry about it at all. Now, if you're a Christian and if you're a Bible-believing Christian, somehow or another, if you end up in conversation with somebody like that, discussing these immense matters, you have to say, well, you know, Jesus actually doesn't speak in those terms. You ought to be afraid. The great consequence, says Jesus. See, people don't understand the consequences of their unbelief. They think, well, I can believe or not believe. I mean, I know you're very excited about it at church and so on, and you make you do all this stuff, but I don't really care. It doesn't really matter. Well, then we have to press on them and say, it matters. It matters now, not only for now, but it matters for eternity. Because unless you believe, unless you trust in Christ, you will die in your sins. That's why I said this morning that we are essentially souls with bodies. You know, if you think about it, SOS, save our souls. What does that mean, save our souls? Well, an SOS, if you're in a lifeboat, is come and get me. It's me. It's not saying save a bit of me that is unidentifiable, that is spiritual, that is a strange entity. No, it's save me. Save our souls. Because the essential nature of who and what we are is embodied. The separation of the soul and the body in death is temporary. It is not eternal. You get that? The separation of our soul from our bodies is temporary. It is not eternal. because there will be a reunion of our body and our soul that will be permanent. But at this point, no. The human body disintegrates for a time. The human soul does not. The Westminster Confession in section 32 is very helpful in this regard, and let me just quote it to you. Chapter 32 of the Westminster Confession and point 1. After death, the bodies of men and women, but it says men here. After death, the bodies of men decay and return to dust. But their souls, which neither die nor sleep, having an immortal existence, return immediately to God who gave them. Now you say, well, this is the Westminster Confession. This is not, we're not quoting the Bible here. Why are you doing that? Well, I can give you all of the scripture proofs that are under there, and if you go get the confession, you will see that they were there. For example, at the end of Ecclesiastes, although I don't know if they mentioned, yeah, they do, Ecclesiastes 12, where the soul has a destiny. That's what the writer is saying. The dust returns to the earth as it was, and the spirit returns to God who gave it. So the souls of the righteous are then made perfect in holiness and received into the highest heavens, where they behold the face of God in light and glory as they wait for the full redemption of their bodies. What does that mean? It means that their immaterial existence or their soul existence is one day going to be reunited with their bodies. It's an amazing thought. I mean, because I think every so often I think about it, and maybe you do too. I'm glad for the book of Job. I'm glad that Job at one point says, you know, no matter what happens to me, I know that even if my skin should be obliterated, in my flesh I will see God. Well, I'm glad he said that, because I want to know that too. But in the time being, waiting the full redemption of their bodies for the Christian, listen, the souls of the wicked are cast into hell, where they remain in torments and utter darkness as they are kept for the judgment of the great day. 2 Corinthians 5. That judgment that the believer need not fear, that will deal with stewardship, but not without eternal destiny. Kept for the judgment of the great day. Scripture recognizes no other place except these two for the souls which have been separated from their bodies. In other words, no purgatory. There is no little stopping off place where you can, you know, get a kind of refit so that the things that you didn't quite manage in this life will be able to take care of there. It's quite an attractive proposition, depending on where you're coming from, but it's not a biblical proposition. Well, here is what we're dealing with. It's this, and Van Dixhorn, whose work on the Westminster Confession, and Chad came here and preached on the weekend that we had a couples conference, I recall. I wasn't here, but his work on this is very, very good, and I owe some of this to his insights. But what we're confronted with is something that we don't often ponder, and that is that a fully conscious part of every one of us never dies. A fully conscious part of every one of us never dies. It is, if you like, an immortal subsistence which continues to exist and is never annihilated. You say, well, how do we deal with this? Well, only in the period between death and resurrection does a human being exist temporarily as a soul without a body. You get this? In the period between death and the resurrection, a human being continues in an immaterial subsistence to exist as a soul without a body. Now, parenthetically, let me just say that ought to stop most of us talking in the 3 days after the funeral about Uncle Bob up there playing golf. Wherever you get that stuff from, you didn't get it from reading your Bible. It might make you feel better. It doesn't make me feel better at all. Of course, I don't have an Uncle Bob. But anyway, you understand. This is what is being made clear here. If you want an illustration of it, just look, for example, in the conversation that takes place between Jesus and the thief on the cross. Luke chapter 23. Oh, yeah, so the conversation is going on. The one thief rebuked him, and he says, you know, to the guy on the other side, don't you fear God? Don't you fear God? That's the fact. People don't fear God. Church is a kind of trivial exercise. Anybody mentions anything that's somehow threatening, says, oh, I need to go to a safe place. Don't you fear God, he says to his friend, since you're under the same sentence of condemnation. And we indeed justly, he says, for we're receiving the due reward of our deeds. But this man, he's done nothing wrong. And he said, Jesus, remember me when you come into your kingdom. And he said to him, truly, I say to you, today you will be with me in paradise. Now notice, you will be with me in paradise today. How does that work? Jesus is not speaking about an embodied existence. Because the body of the thief is going to be thrown in a pit. And the body of Jesus is going to be placed in a borrowed tomb. Jesus is speaking about the presence of their souls in heaven. And as that soul may be addressed as both a you and a me. Jesus does not say to him, he doesn't need to say to him, I'll meet your soul later today. No, I will meet you later today. So that immaterial subsistence, that usness, that soul, that spirit, that entity that is so obviously that animates us in our humanity and is so obviously not present in the experience of physical death, that then is going to be reunited, the redemption of the bodies on the day of resurrection. Now, there's so many things that remain unknown to us. But we know this, that all people will in some sense live forever. Either in Christ, blessed are those who die in the Lord, as Revelation says, or in their sins. You see, loved ones, this is what makes this message so devastating, isn't it? What do we know? We know that what has been sown as perishable will be raised imperishable. Okay, I think I understand that. I know that it's going to be kind of the same, but it's actually going to be different. Like Jesus' resurrection body. Okay, I can understand that, but I'm not sure I fully grasp it. Nothing is told us about what age or stage anybody will be in eternity. It's one of the questions that people always ask. Will I be a wee boy? I died as a 10-year-old. Will I be a wee boy in heaven? I don't know. But I know this. It'll be better than anything you could ever have imagined. And that is the prospect for the believer. I continually retreat to Richard Baxter in his hymn, Lord, it belongs not to my care whether I live or die. And then he writes, my knowledge of that life is small. The eye of faith is dim. It is enough that Christ knows all and I shall be with him. I don't regard that as a cop-out. I regard that as the ultimate security. He will hold me fast. That's really about all I know. I got a picture on my phone just in the last 48 hours of a father with a little boy going down a ski slope. And the kid, as you've done this with your children, I'm sure, the child was just here. He basically could not escape from his father. It was a scary ride, but he held him fast the whole way. Death is a scary ride. The dissolution of our bodies may become in a moment. It may be in an OR ward. Who knows what it will be? But the security that is ours is in the promise of Jesus. If you heed my word, if you trust in me, if you believe in me, you won't actually face the terror of death. Remember when we spoke about this in John 5, we used the illustration of blinking. When you blink, you're blind for a moment. But nobody ever says they're blind. Sorry, I was blind there. They just said, sorry, I blinked. How many times do you blink in a day? 1,500 times? I don't know, 15,000 times. I blink far more than I would like to. But in a blink, in a moment, last breath here, the reality of the presence there. I think it is the unknownness of it that is the challenge. Certainly it is to me. I'd like to have it more buttoned down. I just wish there was a page that just laid it out. Why hasn't God given us that page? Because he wants us to rely entirely on what he said. And the challenge in living the Christian life for me is I'm tempted to rely on everything else. And it is a strange thing. It's a wonderful thing when we are inching closer to the reality of actually saying,

0: They're in our sins or in the Lord. I've been referring to this Revelation verse. I better just quote it, make sure it's there. And I heard a voice from heaven saying, write this, blessed are the dead who die in the Lord from now on. Blessed indeed, says the Spirit, that they may rest from their labors, for their deeds follow him. Jesus says, I want to tell you guys that if you refuse the only shelter that the God whom you claim to be your father has provided, you will die in your sins. There is no other alternative. Either we die in Christ or we die in our sins. Remember when you took exams at school? You had that, the invigilator? I don't know, scary. So they gave you the thing, you sit down, and the paper is like that. And then at the appointed hour, they say, you can turn your paper over, you turn over, oh, well. Oh, no. And then you get a good stab at it, and then eventually you hear these words. Complete the sentence that you are presently writing and put your pen down. That's it. But actually, with exams, if you flunk it, you could have another crack at it. But in this test, no. Put down your pen. How did these Jews respond to Jesus? Well, we read on. They said, make him a king. Why don't we kill him? They killed him. That's why only God opens blind eyes and only God softens hard hearts. And if you believe tonight, it's a testimony to the loving compassion of Almighty God, that he reaches down into our stubborn, resistant wills and convinces us of our need of a Savior. And when we know that, then everything doesn't just go smoothly. Everything doesn't then all fall into line. I'm not a fan of the people who got a kind of high ground view of death. Oh, it doesn't matter, you know, in Christ. Yes, it matters. Of course it matters. It matters dramatically, it matters. We sorrow, but not as those who have no hope. For if we believe that Jesus died and rose again, so he will bring with him those who have fallen asleep in him. Well, Lord Jones, when he would tackle things like this, he would say, you know, if I cannot allure you to trust in Christ, let me try and scare you. I want you to be in the kingdom. I want you to know the reality of a forgiven life. I want you to know your sins forgiven. I want you to be able to say, hallelujah, what a Savior.
1: 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Alistair returns shortly. As we learn about God's eternal plans and Jesus' power, even over death, it's clear that we're not here by chance. God made us and provides a way for us to live with him forever. Now, there are those who dispute this and assert that science somehow disproves God's existence. And that's why we're excited to offer you a free audiobook today that unpacks this claim and shows how scientific explanations generally align with what we find in the Bible. The book is called Can Science Explain Everything? And it's written by Oxford mathematician John Lennox. He asserts that science and Christianity are not opposed. In fact, it is by combining these two that we gain a fuller understanding of the universe and the meaning of our existence. John Lennox is a renowned scholar, but he lays out the evidence in this book in an understandable fashion and takes you through his logic like he's sitting across the table from you, having a friendly conversation. Again, the book is titled Can Science Explain Everything? This is the last week it's available as a free audio.

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1: Father, we are on our earthly pilgrimage. Every breath we take is a gift from you. All our days are numbered. Our times are in your hands as we began the day. We don't know what a day brings, but we do know that you are the Lord of day and the Lord of night, that you have gone to immense lengths in order that we would not be lost, in order that we might be found, in order that we might be saved, in order that we might be secure in Christ. Lord, take away any props that we are using to keep us from casting ourselves entirely upon Christ. For we ask it in his name. Amen.
0: Thanks for listening. Who do you say Jesus is? Your answer will have eternal consequences. Tomorrow we'll consider the claims of Jesus. The Bible teaching of Alistair Begg is furnished by Truth for Life, where the learning is for living.
2: Your life has moments that feel like a walk. The kind of day where progress is just getting up and doing the next right thing. And there are moments that feel like rest. Not quitting, not checking out, just stopping long enough to breathe, to let your mind settle, and remember God is still working, even when you cannot see it. Then come the run moments, when a door opens, when you finally make the call, say the apology, take the step, start again. Not running from fear, but running toward what God's been putting on your heart. Different seasons, same faithful God. And in every season, you need the right voice in your ear, something steady that keeps pointing you back to what's true. Wherever you are today, this station is here for the whole journey. 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
7: Some days, you don't need fancy words. 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
10: We may think, how could God's covenant people, who received the law given through angels, make such a mess of things?
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12: Welcome to the God-Centered Life with Josh Moody. 2 Chronicles, the 36th chapter in the focus today. We're calling the series The Good, the Bad, and the Ugly. Today, it gets ugly. Josh Moody is senior pastor of College Church located in Wheaton, Illinois. We're glad you're joining us for this study in our brief series on the book of 2 Chronicles. Now, Josh, we've had the good, the bad, and now we're looking at the ugly. Four last kings were, to use your words, royal failures. And then we are told that God is not pleased with us and that there is no remedy. That's a scary phrase right there. Is this Old Testament only, or do we need to listen with active ears?
13: Oh, well, the whole of the Bible is written for us. So no, nothing is only Old Testament. It's the Word of God is all designed, as Jesus said, it all points to Him. And there's no remedy, not as we thought last time, that it's too late for you if you're listening. But there's no human remedy, and the only possible remedy will come, as we'll see, in the person of Jesus.
12: And I love the fact that we're pulling these hot takes from the book of, wait for it, 2 Chronicles. All of Scripture indeed, as you've just said, Josh. Let's go to work. 36th chapter of 2 Chronicles. It gets ugly. Here's Josh.
10: Pulling yourself up by your own bootstraps is a process much admired but seldom achieved, I suggest. More often than not, when a person is down and out, as we say, a helping hand is required for restoration. Even when help is solicited and granted, the process of restoration, it seems never possible without some involvement of the will of the person concerned. To stand on your own two feet again, you have to want to stand up and be counted, if not run and win. Our culture is full of people achieving great things, despite the odds being stacked against them. What if, though, the crisis was so severe that there was no possible solution of any kind, either of a self-made determination or of a communal support system? It is just this situation which our passage envisages. There was, it says in verse 16, no remedy. Now, we're not used to such a scenario. We are trained to think that every difficulty can be surmounted and every mountain climbed, with good reason, for in any normal case, a combination of lateral thinking and win-win teamwork can save the day. Yet this was not your run-of-the-mill difficulty. This was not an intellectual equation to be solved or a business deal to be sealed. This was the wrath of the Lord to be appeased. The wrath of the Lord was aroused against his people, verse 16, and there was no remedy. I mean, where do you run to if God is after you? Now, such a thought is so strange to us today that it appears appalling. If you're not frequently in attendance in Bible teaching churches like Trinity, you may think that it's common for Christians to preach hellfire sermons today. Well, in fact, contemporary Christians have been brought up on a diet of, what should we call it, saccharine Christianity, you know, where God's light is always nice and the low-carb message may challenge but not convict. Is not God the God of love? And as such, we have forgotten he is the God of justice too. Well, the passage we're looking at this morning goes some way to addressing the balance. The Old Testament people of God colluded in such a long succession of vindictive treatment of God's messengers, a violent abuse of each other, and pluralistic worship of a pantheon of pagan deities that in the end, God's patience simply ran out. There was no remedy, inspired scripture says, at least from a human point of view. For in a sense, what this story is showing us is no solution. First, though, it was a big mess. This was a nuclear fallout type of mess, apparently beyond all hope of possible cleanup. These four last kings were all royal failures. Jehoahaz lasted 4 months before being dethroned by Egypt, verses 2 to 3 tell us that. Now, we're not told of his moral failure in this account, but 2 Kings says he did evil in the eyes of the Lord. And Jehoiakim likewise did evil in the eyes of the Lord and was exiled to Babylon. That's verses 5 to 6. And Jehoiakim did evil in the eyes of the Lord and was exiled to Babylon, verses 9 to 10. Zedekiah, well, he rebelled against Babylon, which action, 2 Kings again tells us, was also because he did evil in the eyes of the Lord. Hence, because of this, Nebuchadnezzar, king of Babylon, took them all into exile, it tells us in verse 20. The four kings all did evil in the eyes of the Lord. This means that they were brazen in their rebellion. It is in the eyes of, as in full view of, or in the sight of. It means that their activities did not go unnoticed if their punishment was delayed. 11 years in the case of Zedekiah and Jehoiakim was it delayed. But no, it is in the eyes of, nonetheless, as God sees. And it means that their behavior was against God's way. It is in the eyes of, as in the opinion of. They knew God's law, his covenant, yet in the eyes of the Lord they did evil. In fact, we're told the entire people, priests, kings, and general population were unfaithful. As a whole, they did not keep to the covenant relationship with God. Verse 14 tells us that all of them, all the leaders, priests, and people, two-timed God by worshipping other idols in a sort of two-faced, hypocritical kind of way. And then verse 16 tells us that God sent them repeated warnings, but they rejected his messengers and despised his prophets. It was a big mess. Now, we may think, how could God's covenant people, who received the law given through angels, make such a mess of things? Yet, we are, by nature, no better. It is the teaching of Scripture that all of us, Jew or Gentile, of whatever race, are alike by nature sinners in hostile rebellion against God. As it is written, there is no one righteous, not even one. There is no one who understands, no one who seeks God in a real sense. We do not actually need to look very far for evidence in support of this claim. Our world today is a bit of a mess, isn't it? Our natural environment is being raped. There are toxins all around us building up by cause of human greed. We exploit our resources at an unsustainable rate. Our global economy is rapacious. There is wealth for some, but poverty for many, where even, you know, low-paying jobs in America put us in the top 5% of earned income globally. Global economy is a bit of a mess. Our tribal politics are rabid. I mean, historic rivalries in the Middle East, Asia, the Indian subcontinent, Europe, and elsewhere simmer rarely much below sort of the boiling point, a boiling over. Our world today is a big mess. Our country today is, well, a bit of a mess too. The rich prey on the poor. Morality is subservient to selfish opportunity. Now, that's not to say that the world is uniformly bad. Of course not. A beautiful sunset meets beautiful people, meets good deeds on a daily basis. Yet, in the glare of the sun, terrible deeds are done. Beauty is used to manipulate, and even goodness can become a mask for viciousness. We are indeed a big mess. Our world, our country, our church as well in the West is at times a big mess. You know, statistics gathered by Barna and other church trend analysis show high church attendance across the Western church in America. But while there is that high church attendance, but there's very low church faithfulness. It's not enough to hide behind pious labels of biblical or evangelical or orthodox while theft, immorality, and vice prevail. The Old Testament people of God had good labels. They were the covenant people of God. Jerusalem was the city of God, and its temple was the throne of God. They had the patriarchs, the law, the line of David himself. Yet the labels did not serve them. The Apostle Paul writes of this mistaken presumption of affiliation to church without faithfulness to Christ by example of these Old Testament believers who went into exile. So he writes, if you are thinking you stand firm, be careful that you don't fall.
12: It's a big mess, all right. What's the solution? Josh is heading there momentarily. But first, a reminder that we here at the God-Centered Life are completely reliant on listeners just like you to keep this ministry going. And so a big thank you to everyone who stepped up and partnered with us as we're working to expand and get the gospel into more homes. 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Back into our study now. Here's Josh.
10: Second, big God. The size of the mess, massive as it may have been, was as nothing to the size of God. Verse 12 shows us that God predicted the mess. The prophet Jeremiah warned the last kings of Judah and their people. He is known as the weeping prophet for his tear-filled pleading with the people to change their mind and behavior. Jeremiah prophesied faithfully the bad news of the coming exile. He did not say what their itching ears wanted to hear, that they could get away with murder. And through his prophet, Jeremiah, God warned and predicted the mess. He was a big God. He knew what was going on. Verse 16 tells us that God judged the mess. He warned and warned until finally God's wrath arose against Judah and Israel. God predicted the mess. God judged the mess. And God was so big that he redeemed the mess too. Verse 21 tells us that even the 70 years of exile had a redemption message. There was a message behind it. The Sabbath was intended to speak of the rest from our sins that through faith in Jesus we could find. And they had not been keeping the Sabbath for year after year after year. They'd been working their economy like anything. They'd been never resting. And finally they go into exile. And it's a total mess. And God has done it. It is his judgment on his people. But even that has a salvation message. Rest. Sabbath rest. And it tells us that there is a Sabbath rest that still remains for those who put their faith in Christ. God warned, he judged, he redeemed. And this is a pattern of how God deals with us today. Hebrews chapter 12, verses 7 to 11, tell us that God disciplines us for our good. If we are a real Christian, we have put our faith in Jesus, know him personally, and we stray from God into sin of some kind, God disciplines us for our good. It's like a father, we are told, who disciplines his son for his good. In fact, if he did not discipline us, he would not love us. So God uses negative circumstances on occasion, pressure from goads around us to bring us back into line with what he knows is right and what we know is right and true in God's word. There is none so miserable as a Christian living a sinful life. Non-Christians can be happy if maybe deluded in their life without God, enjoying his benefits but not acknowledging, but a Christian knows better and cannot enjoy the forbidden fruit. And so there is discipline from God for us good. Galatians chapter 6, verse 1 says, brothers, if someone is caught in a sin, you who are spiritual should restore him. You know that? Restore him gently. God judges the world in wrath for its rebellion. Wrath is not getting mad as if God woke up one day on the wrong side of the bed and lost his temper. The wrath of God is the just exercise of the sovereign holiness of God. It is a righteous display of God's goodness. Yes. Oh, yes. All this has a message of discipline and judgment and all that. Yes. But redemption too. God in Christ took hell for us that we might have heaven. He himself bore our sins in his body on the tree so that we might die to sins and live for righteousness. By his wounds you have been healed. For Christ died for sins once for all, the righteous for the unrighteous, to bring you to God. However big the mess, God is bigger. No temptation has seized you except what is common to man. You're thinking to yourself, no one else has gone through this. I'm struggling with my sexuality. No one in the world has gone through this as a Christian. Let me tell you, no temptation has seized you except what is common to man. You're thinking, I can't get by. I can't get a job. No one has gone through this as a Christian. Let me tell you, no temptation has seized you except what is common to man. Other people who are Christians have been through this, and God is faithful. He will not let you be tempted beyond what you can bear, but when you are tempted, he will also provide a way out so that you can stand up under it, as Paul reflects on the lesson of the Old Testament people of God, a big mess, but a bigger God. Third, big surprise. God saved his people through a surprising person. I've been doing a little bit of research on creative problem solving, thinking about, you know, how God went to solve this problem. I came across one I thought was really pretty amazing. There was a survey done about steps. They found out that people were falling over occasionally. They went up steps and they're thinking, you know, how's this happening? What can we do about it? And so they did an accident survey, and it showed that 90% of accidents on staircases involved either the top or the bottom stair. The information was fed back into the computer to work out what to do about this. And the computer's answer? Just remove the top and the bottom stairs. Simple. God saves his people through a surprising person. Look down at the last few verses of this passage we've been looking at. It tells us, you know, verse 22, that Cyrus was God's surprising means of restoring the faithful remnant to the promised land. Cyrus was the king of the empire that was the direct successor to Babylon. He was not a believer. He was the chief of the foreign aggressors. Yet God used Cyrus to allow his people to return to Jerusalem and rebuild the temple. It seems that this turn of events was so surprising to the inspired authors of Scripture that they had to say it twice. And this is where it helps you. You've got a Bible. You know, 2 Chronicles 36 goes on to Ezra, right? Compare, just scan down the first couple of verses of Ezra with the last few verses of 2 Chronicles. Sentence for sentence, they're the same as each other. Almost this was so gobsmacked that, you know, God had to say it twice, you know? It's a funny thing, but in my experience, and God's means of salvation is often rather surprising. His ways, we are told, are not our ways. He chose the youngest of the family to be his anointed King David. He esteems the one who is humble and who trembles at his word. We don't esteem humble people. The disciples of Jesus were simple folk. The Apostle Paul's thorn in the flesh was not removed despite his triple pleas, for he was told, my grace is sufficient for you, for my power is made perfect in weakness. God's Messiah was a man of sorrows whom we esteem not, a single individual at a particular place and time, the scandal of particularity, as some used to call it, who died on a cross, a scandal itself, foolishness to those who look for wisdom, and a stumbling block to those who demand miracles, but to us who are being saved, the power of God. I mean, could you consider that God's means of saving you might be surprising? Could it be not what you had expected? Could it be through a sermon, the message of the cross? God's ways are not our ways. On a Sunday morning? Could it be through a friend who's not intellectual? You're thinking, now I've got these big intellectual problems, God. You're never going to solve them. And then someone comes up to you and just loves you. And your eyes are open. Could it be through a personal tragedy? You're thinking unto yourself, what is God doing in my life through this? It could be through this very personal tragedy that God designs to save you. Could it be through a loving rebuke? You know, you're wrong there. You need to change your mind there. It seems as if God delights to lead us to the place where we have, you know, as it were, our back against the wall. There seems no way out, no solution. As it says, there was no remedy. And then, big mess, yeah, but big God. And then, big surprise, no solution, no problem. Isn't this right? I mean, it was not until they had been fishing all night that Jesus turned up and told them to put the net down on the other side, and their catch was so big their nets could not contain all the fish. Well, I don't know about you, when you read that story, do I think, well, Jesus, why didn't you do something about it earlier, you know? It was not until they were about to drown that Jesus was finally aroused from his slumber and silenced the storm with a word. Why did he wait till then? It was at just the right time, when we were still powerless, Christ died for the ungodly. Romans chapter 5, verse 6 tells us the right time. For, it goes on, verse 8, God demonstrates his own love for us in this. While we were still sinners, Christ died for us. The mess was big. God was big. The surprise was big. And therefore, we are released from our bondage and we see God for who he is, the loving Savior. Let me tell you this, there is no problem too big for God. Even atheistic philosophy cannot match the size of our God. As Stephen Hawking, the brilliant Cambridge physicist, once did a series for a TV program called The Big Question. And the big question he faced was what preceded the Big Bang. For me, said Hawking, the most attractive idea is that the universe was spontaneously created out of absolutely nothing. Well, there are many complex academic debates connected with that apparently strange statement of scientific faith. But whatever our picture of the universe, at some point we get back to nothing. And at that moment we must postulate something or be left with a problem with no solution. Woody Allen once said, I don't see nature that way, meaning a beautiful representation of the majesty of the Creator. As Christians often say, they look at the sunset and say, wow, how can you not believe in God? And Woody Allen said, well, I don't see nature that way. All I see is one thing eating another. For me, nature is one big restaurant. Well, okay, Woody Allen, you know, perhaps it is a dog-eat-dog world, right? But Jesus... well, Jesus shows a different path. The high road to the cross, where we are saved, where we love our enemies and pray for those who persecute us. I mean, how many problems in the world today will be solved by the simple proclamation and the reception of the message of the cross? Isn't that the solution to the Middle East problems, really? There's no problem too big for God. We may have an addiction. You know, I don't know, to retail therapy, perhaps, or something more pernicious. We may have a bondage to obsessive disorders or something more benign. We may face a situation where there is apparently no solution, no remedy, as it puts it here. But through faith in Christ, no solution is no problem. Yeah, some of it is just the way you look at things, I suppose. If you look at it, God is active right now. He's doing right now. He's here right now. Now, from all human perspective, God's Old Testament people have been defeated. They had left the promised land. From God's view, it was a necessary stage in refining his people to be ready for his big surprise. And you heard? Jesus is here. And there's nothing he can't do, and there's no one he can't save. Perhaps it could be you.
12: That's Josh Moody, and this is the God-Centered Life. Through faith in Christ, no solution is no problem. That's quoting you there. Now, your third point, big surprise, presents Christ as God's solution. Your points were big mess, big God, and big surprise, which was Christ. But I want to be clear on this. The solution Christ offers may not always be the solution we hope for, wish for, pray for.
13: Yeah, I suppose within Christian countries, within Christian culture, it's easy to think of Jesus in a sort of Jesus junk kind of way, you know, going to a trivial gas station and there's like a little bumper sticker, Jesus saves, you know, from what? And what we're talking about, of course, is something real and biblical and salvation from sin, for eternal life and relationship with him. Not necessarily he's going to give you, you know, the whatever it is that you want materially, not that necessarily he won't either. And so it's about something more important than merely the trivial, I guess, and more than merely the material.
12: Excellent. Good. Thank you for that, Josh. There are just a few days left for you to pick up a copy of Matt Carvel's book called Next, Living for Jesus in the Real World. 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Next time we get together, we're talking about real freedom.
10: Paul is not saying that the law does not need to be kept. In fact, he spent two chapters denying it. No, he is saying we cannot keep it in our natural souls. And so the gospel is about freedom. When we really get Jesus, we get free.
12: We have a new study called From Fear to Faith coming your way next time. 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
15: I'm Ruth Kramer with Mission Network News. For many Muslims around the world, Eid al-Adha begins tonight. The holiday commemorates Abraham's willingness to sacrifice a son in obedience to God. But for Christians, it's a unique opportunity for gospel conversations with Muslims.
16: So in this holiday, they give, you know, like a sacrifice for their sins. And they remind us with the real sacrifice, you know, Jesus.
15: Salim Shalash is a pastor at Home of Jesus the King Church, a partner of Beit Hillel Congregation in Nazareth, Israel. He's encouraging you to invite Muslims to investigate who Isa, or Jesus, really is.
16: Who is this prophet? Who is this one that he will judge? Who is this one that he can create life? Who is this one that he can raise dead people?
15: Pray for boldness to speak to Muslims about Jesus. And as summer comes around the corner in the United States, Helen Williams of World Missionary Press encourages believers to look for evangelism opportunities.
17: This is a season when people are out, they're about, they're not maybe as wound up in details of life as at other times of year. 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
24: I want to achieve something, go for something great. I want some identity. And so I start thinking, what is that? And I think I come up with the perfect plan. Sitting there in my truck, about to go to class, I go, I'm going to do, I'm going to go become an Alaskan crab fisherman. Yeah. Deadliest catch. By far one of the most dangerous jobs in the world. I thought there's some bragging rights in that right there. And then this other idea pops in my head. I know what I want to be. I want to be a Navy SEAL.
25: Last time we heard how Chad Williams went from college dropout to Navy SEAL. And we're going to hear the rest of his story today on Focus on the Family with Jim Daly. Thanks for joining us. I'm John Fuller.
23: And John, as we follow Chad through the extremely grueling Navy SEAL training all the way up to graduation day, we also heard about his grief over the death of his mentor and coach who had returned to duty in Iraq. And if you missed that, please get in touch with us. We can send you the entire message on CD or audio download, along with Chad's book called Seal of God. The path is narrow, but the reward is great. And I'd highly recommend it. He really has a fascinating story.
25: Yeah, he's had some amazing adventures.
23: Today, we'll hear how Chad's life took an unexpected downward turn and how he found a relationship with Jesus Christ.
25: And we're starting here with part two as Chad shares how he felt immediately after the exhilaration of completing the Navy SEAL training. Here's Chad Williams speaking at Wingmen Ministries on today's episode of Focus on the Family with Jim Daly.
24: It's something that we're all familiar with, at least to some degree, the idea that I'm not happy with where I'm at in my life right now, but I've got plans, I've got goals, I've got something I'm aiming at, an achievement. And if I could just get there, if I could just get that position or that salary or that home or that relationship, my family in this spot, then I'd be happy. So I'm working towards it. And so what you do is you believe that if I just get to that goal, that's where I'll be satisfied. So you develop a hunger. And that hunger gives you drive. It gives you the discipline to ultimately get there. And you achieve your goal. And you have tasted it, the feeling of success. And you are satisfied just like you thought you would be. But what happens? That satisfaction does not last. And so what do? We just reason within ourselves. Okay, it makes sense. It didn't last because I didn't go for something big enough, something great enough. I just need to raise the bar a little bit more, trek up the mountain a little bit higher. Then it will deliver for me. And so you raise that bar, you go a little further, a little higher, you get there, you drink it up, satisfied like you thought. But what happens? You get hungry, you get thirsty all over again. It's like this vicious cycle. Here's the big question. Is what happens when you get to a point where you can no longer reason within yourself and say, I'll just raise the bar? Suppose maybe you got to the peak. A billionaire has asked this question in Forbes magazine. If you could go back in time and give yourself a word of advice, what would it be? And his response was, hey, if I could go back to, I say, hey, self, when you get to the top of the mountain, there's nothing up there. And so for me, you know, here I am becoming this Navy SEAL. This is my top of the mountain. If this doesn't do it, I can't think of any other peak, any next. And maybe I'm not being imaginative enough, but I just realized if this doesn't do it, nothing will. And so that graduation day, not only was it one of the happiest moments of my life, but it was also really the fulfillment of those words, one of the loneliest moments a man will ever experience when he's achieved that which he thought would deliver the ultimate. In the end, it lets him down. I felt like I was better off not being a SEAL and looking forward to becoming a Navy SEAL. because then at least I had something in front of me to give me drive to invest into. But now that I've arrived and I realize I'm still just the same person, it's really the fulfillment of those words. Well, where do you go from there? Of course, I'm not going to let anybody know how I really feel. I mean, I got my buddies pat me on the back. You did it. You got to be on top of the world. And I just back, yeah, living a dream, rock star. When in reality, I was more miserable at that stage of my life than I'd ever been. I invested everything. I don't know what I thought. Just everything would come together once I become a SEAL. But I'm still just the same guy. So I get put on SEAL Team 1. And at the time, SEAL Team 1 had just come home off a deployment. Whole team's given some time off, some leave. So I'm going back to my hometown, hanging out with old friends. And again, they're just, you know, you got to be on top of the world, Chad. Like, woo, let's go out, let's drink, let's party. Well, everything just kind of went downhill for me from that point forward. And I was just really getting reckless and out of control. I mean, I was just doing whatever felt. I felt like I didn't feel anymore. And so what gave me some stimulation, some feeling, was drinking. Drinking and partying with the guys. But all the foolishness that just comes out of that. You know, the blacking out, waking up the next day, hearing about the shameful things that you did, trying to act like it's a badge of honor, you know, getting into fights. And, you know, I woke up one morning needing 26 stitches in my knuckles for a thing I don't remember. I was in the backseat of my parents' car. They're driving. They want to drop me off in San Diego at the SEAL team, get rid of me. And they're basically telling me, look, we love you. You're our son, but do not come back. You know, you came into our house last night spreading blood all over the walls. You're out of your mind challenging your dad to a fight. We don't know what your deal is. You know, my dad's saying, you're going to get yourself killed or somebody else killed. You really need to get your act together. And I wish I could tell you that I felt some remorse, but at that stage of my life, my conscience was just so numb, I just laughed it off. Like, I did what? That's hilarious. Wait till the guys on the team hear about this. And, you know, they're just looking at me like, he just doesn't get it. You know, and all I was thinking about was, we stole 2 kegs of beer. That's the last thing I really remember is drinking one up. And I think we stashed the other one in my dad's garage in my hometown. So I get stitched up by the dock in Coronado, San Diego. And I go, I'm going to go back and go drink that other keg of beer. So I make my way back to Huntington. I show up. My dad's like, what are you doing here? And I just want to get to this keg that I stashed in his garage. And you know, all this time, they'd always been inviting me and praying for me, trying to get me to go to these evangelistic events, to church. And church was a thing I did when I was little. I'm like, that's your guys' thing now. Don't worry about me. You know, my mom's always, we're praying for you. I'd come home with a twisted ankle, you know, walking around like, I don't know what I did last night out drinking. My mom'd be like, what happened to you? I don't know. And she'd just be like, I was praying that God would get your attention. So you pray for this? This is your prayers? Like, don't pray for me. So they're always praying. They're always inviting me to go. And I decided, all right, I'll go. But the motives were not sincere. My whole plan was this. I want to get to that keg of beer. I'm not going to force my way in. I could tell my dad's pretty serious about not letting me in. If I just go, I could suffer through it. I'll punch through and punch my card into this little church event. It'll be over by 9 o'clock at night. I'm not even going to start my night till 10 or 11. And so we'll get home. They'll be so happy I went. They'll go to sleep. I'll fall right off their radar. Then I'll grab that keg and off we really go. So I say, all right, I'll go to the thing. You will? Like, yeah, let's go. Poor them, right? They have no idea my real motives here. Well, we get there. And there happens to be a man that's speaking there that evening by the name of Greg Laurie. You know, I just knew, hey, this guy's a good storyteller. At least it's not some old boring guy. It's going to put me to sleep. And so I'm listening, and boom, he starts talking about a soldier. I'm thinking, great, at least if I'm going to come to some church event, I get to hear a story about a soldier. Here I am, an active duty SEAL. And the soldier was named Naaman. He was a Syrian commander. He's got this entourage of men that highly respect him, highly regard him. Even the king enjoys Naaman's company. I mean, I'm thinking Naaman sounds like he could have been a Navy SEAL and he, you know, had their binge at the thing during his time. Naaman's this mighty man of valor, it says, but Naaman had leprosy. And it's explained that leprosy during Naaman's time was a skin disease that was certain death. He was a dead man walking. And so picture this, if you would. So much for all of Naaman's success, this outward man, this persona, this Syrian commander with all that armor, when in reality, underneath that armor, underneath that clothing, the real Naaman, he's falling apart. He's deteriorating. He's this dead man walking. It's been said that not even the worst criminal of all Syria would ever want to trade skin with Naaman. Well, immediately, secretly, this all clicked for me. You know, that is just like my situation. Here I am, a SEAL. You know, on the outside, when in reality, you know, I'm more miserable than I'd ever been. And how many of us can relate with that, being a certain man in front of your friends, your coworkers, your family members, when in reality, there is something else going on underneath it all. Well, Naaman, no doubt about it, he is this man that does things in his own power, his own might. He's exhausted every avenue, tried every doctor, done everything he can. It can't be done. He can't be healed. But he hears about this prophet by the name of Elisha who might be able to do something about this leprosy, serve the God of Israel. So he makes a 150-mile trip with his men, his entourage, bringing the equivalent of millions upon millions of dollars in gold, silver, and apparel, visiting him, knocking on the door. He wants to be healed. But what happens is this. He won't even come to the door. Doesn't even give him the courtesy of a face-to-face conversation. Sends a servant to the door to relay a message. Says, if you just go dip yourself in the Jordan River 7 times, when you come up, your flesh will be restored to you. Well, it says that Naaman became furious. I mean, could you imagine? He just came all this way with all of his men, and he disrespects him like this, won't even give him a face-to-face conversation. He could probably just about have this prophet's head. And before he does something foolish like that, it says he turned and he went away in a rage, reasoning out loud. You know, I thought he was going to come out and wave his hand over this place, calling the name of the Lord his God. And, you know, he wants me to go dip in that filthy water over there. I've got cleaner water where I'm from. And Naaman's true obstacle here, if you haven't caught it yet, it's his pride. It's his ego. His pride's getting in the way. It's causing him just to bail. Well, his men, they hate to see this. They're running up to him, and they're trying to reason with him and saying, look, Naaman, come on. You know, if that prophet came out and gave you some big, great thing to do, you would have done it. But because it was such a simple thing, just go dip yourself in this water, to him it seemed like a foolish thing. Well, something these guys say to Naaman, it begins to wear away at him. It begins to get through. And don't miss this, how difficult this might have been for him to finally go ahead and turn and make that move to go out into that water. Maybe his men that so highly revered him, so much respect for him, they've got this view of him, maybe they'd never really seen the real Naaman that he was hiding underneath it all. As he peels away that armor, that's the very act of peeling away that pride that needed to go. Being transparent. His real condition, wow, the real Naaman, as he walks out into this water, an act of faith and trust, believing this God of Israel is going to come through. Dipping himself these 7 times, coming up, and on that 7th time, he had brand new skin, like that of a baby. Well, I'm on the edge of my seat. Remember, I had big plans to go out drinking this night, and all of a sudden, I feel myself just totally captivated, and then I kind of felt like I got left behind, because I was right there with Naaman. But this is where it picks back up. It gets pointed out that, look, just as Naaman was a certain man on the outside, in front of his men, the Syrian commander, great success in battle, when in reality, we know, we see something else is going on underneath it all. Who are you? Who are you in front of your friends and your coworkers? Who are you when you're in your room and the lights are off and all you're left with is your own thoughts?
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24: You know, Naaman, he had his leprosy. He got a disease. It's called sin. And that's where it really hit me. That, yeah, I do have this serious disease called sin. Sin, just as leprosy, has devastating consequences. Leprosy leads to death, and the wages of sin is death. That's the consequences. But Naaman's provided this way out. And so then it gets explained, what is ours? You know, that just as Naaman, he had this way out by going out into this water. Well, we don't put our faith and trust that God's going to come through some river and some water. What it is this, is God sent his son, Jesus of Nazareth, to come into this world on a rescue mission. And he lived a holy, perfect, sinless life that I could not, that no one has ever lived or will live. And that leprosy in the Old Testament is a picture of sin being spotted and blotted, the blemishes of it. But Jesus, he was holy, pure, unblemished. And then he goes to the cross. And why did he go to the cross? Like we say, it was a rescue mission. He went there with purpose. His rescue mission to save his people from what? From their sin. And so what took place at the cross is Jesus traded skin with you and I, as it were. He took our leprosy, our sin, upon himself so that we could be switched, so that we could be lavished with God's grace and his mercy, not only paying the penalty and the consequences of that sin in our place, but rising again from the dead, showing that he has not only power over sin, but power over death. And then he declares that because I live, you also shall live. But remember, for Naaman, it all started with what? It all started with humbling himself before his creator. He needed to go to his own funeral, as it were. Well, Jesus says this is where it starts. If anyone wants to come after me, he says he must deny self. That deny self is that repentance of sin. That's not just the realization that I have sinned and I'm sorry I got caught, right? Judas was sorry he got caught. It is, I am so sorry, I want to disassociate with this old man. I want to strip him off. He gets nailed to the cross right there with Jesus. And so that turning from sin, that repentance is turning away from the old man, disassociating, and then you put your faith and trust not in some water, but in this person, Jesus of Nazareth, to do what he says he will do. He does all the hard work, the heavy lifting, paying the penalty of that sin. The moment you turn from your sin and place your faith and trust in him, it was explained to me that night that just as Naaman's leprosy was blotted out, wiped away, God will remember your sin no more. In fact, the New Testament says, repent and be converted that your sins may be blotted out, just like that leprosy. Blotted out that times refreshing may come. March 14, 2007, it hit me that this is what it really is all about. You know, here I am trying to find fulfillment and identity and all of these other little things that just never really fully satisfy. They never really deliver. It's like decaf, right? Jesus says that if you drink of his living water, he says you'll never thirst again. How is it that all these other things leave you hungry and thirsty for more, but he says you will never thirst again? The way that works is this, is because once you have that right relationship with your creator that you're always meant to have through his son Jesus, the search is over and you are complete. You're complete. And then all these other things in life that leave you hungry and thirsty for more, never really satisfied, you could actually finally enjoy them now like you never have before in their proper category where they belong. They're all supplementary, secondary to life. And so I find myself that night repenting of my sin, placing my faith and trust in Christ, and I experience what the scriptures say, that if any man be in Christ, he is a new creation. Old things pass away, behold, all things become new. I don't even have the words to describe, just wow, the relief, that the burden, this old man that racked up so much sin just forgiven, and he did all the heavy lifting. I didn't have to do anything, but he paid the highest price he could possibly pay to set me free. And so that's why we not only call him Savior, but Lord, because we owe him our allegiance. We owe him our loyalty. Just like the Apostle Paul, that moment that he was flipped around on that Damascus road, his first question is, Lord, what would you have me do? And that ought to be our question to him as well. He's Savior and he's Lord, meaning that he informs us how we ought to live our lives from that point forward. And we do everything in word or deed in his name. And so, needless to say, I never went back to that keg of beer. In fact, I forgot about that keg of beer. Years later, I'm helping my dad clean out the garage. Completely forgot about the thing. He pulls his tarp back, and all of a sudden, there it is. He goes, what is this? And I'm like, oh, no. Remember that night we all went to church? I got a funny story to share with you about my original plans for that evening. You know, so fast forward now, here I am, this active duty Navy SEAL, but also a follower of Jesus Christ. And now I've got this real fulfillment in what we're doing. And remember, we're going after evil men, men that take suicide vests, strap them onto mentally handicapped women. You know the words, that all that's required for evil to triumph is for good men to stand back and do nothing. We're not going to stand back and do nothing. I remember as we're going down this road, I see a sign, and it says Fallujah, Iraq, in English and in Arabic. And that's when it hit me for the first time on this entire deployment that, whoa, I wonder if Scott ever saw this same sign before he entered into Fallujah. It's one of those main big signs. It's just, what are the odds that they switched out the signs? It's only been several years. And I kind of tripped out on that, thinking, like, that's one of the last signs he probably looked at before he got into this ambush. Little did we know, we're being set up for an ambush. as we go pulling up to this house, you know, it's going to be business as usual. We're going to get this guy when he's sleeping. He doesn't even know. Well, he knew we were coming. He was informed by the source that told us about him. Apparently, he went and told this guy that we're coming. And so he had his little minions all set up. And as we're in our most vulnerable spot, that's when all hell broke loose. And we're getting shot at from three different directions, taking effective fire. And you know, it's time for us to do what we do best as SEALs: shoot, move, and communicate. And really, against all the odds in this gunfight, I mean, ambushes, you typically don't all come out of this thing alive. This is how my mentor died. We ended up killing and driving back the enemy, and the worst we had was one guy that got shot in the butt, and he was just laughing about it after some morphine. And we all came back out of that

0: He absorbed the blast of that grenade all on himself, taking all that shrapnel, the metal, and he suffered for 30 minutes before he died. But because of what he did, every single one of those other guys on the roof, they all lived. And so you can mark these words down in history. Greater love has no one than this, than to lay down one's life for his friends. That's what Mike Mansour did. You know, my friend Scott, for the longest time, I didn't really want to talk about what happened to him because it's difficult. But, you know, I've realized that I have a responsibility. You know, I have a story to share. And although he was killed and hung from this Euphrates River Bridge, it wasn't without purpose. It wasn't in vain. One of the last things he ever said to me was, Junior, when I go over there, perhaps I could make a difference. And so again, those words, greater love has no one than this, and one that lays down his life for his friends. You know, part of our SEAL creed before we go out in any operation, and maybe, you know, death might be an imminent thing. You know, we might not all come back home alive. You know, Master Chief might get up and reflect on some of these guys like Mike Mansour or Scott Helvenston to get the platoon fired up. In fact, part of our creed is that in the worst of conditions, I'll rely on the legacy of those who have gone before me to steady my resolve and guide my every deed. And there's nothing like that. To remember guys like that, it gets you from this mode of what might happen to me to it's like you get this bulletproof, like, let's go get the operation done. Well, in a similar way, you know, we have one other legacy to look at, to reflect on, that we all have in common with. It's the man who spoke those words of greater love I quoted. It's none other than Jesus of Nazareth. And he said those words at a very unique time. It's prior to going to the cross. And so let's think of our King of Kings this way, that just as Mike Mansour jumps on this grenade, absorbing the blast of this grenade on himself, why? So that others could live. Let's not forget that Jesus, when he went to the cross, he absorbed the blast, not of some hand grenade, but the blast, the consequences, the effects of our sin he absorbed on himself. Why did he do that? So that we all could live. And just as my friend Scott killed and hung from this Euphrates River Bridge for the sake of freedom, never forget that Jesus was killed and he was hung from that cross of Calvary so that we could be set free from the eternal consequences of sin. Greater love has no one than this, and one that lays down his life for his friends. You can see it in men like Mike Mansour and Scott Helvenston, and I think even greater, look to the cross. That's the proper perspective, the Lamb of God who takes away the sin of the world. It says, for he, speaking of the Father, made him, Jesus, who knew no sin, to become sin for us, that we might become the righteous of God in him. And he has a purpose for each and every one of us. And he's made this purpose crystal clear. You know, there's some particular things, certain gifts, certain abilities, certain tasks that God gives us, but there's a crystal clear marching orders that we've been given. Just like in the SEAL teams, when we're given a duty and a task, that's the very definition of a commission, we're expected to follow through on it. Well, we've been given a duty and a task from our commander of the universe. And that duty and task is to go do what? It's to go and spread the gospel message. You know, C.S. Lewis says, enemy-occupied territory. That is what this world is. But Christianity is a story of how our rightful king, that's Jesus, he has landed. You might say in disguise. But now he's calling us all to take part in his great campaign of sabotage. That campaign of sabotage, guys, is overthrowing the plans of the enemy of our soul. We are in a real battle. This is a real battlefield. And he is like the ultimate terrorist. I remember suicide bombers, what do? They strap on a vest. They know they're going down. And they're trying to wreck as many people's lives with them as they possibly can. Wasn't the enemy of our soul the ultimate suicide bomber? I mean, he knows he's going down. He's going to hell, and he's trying to drag down as many people with him as he possibly can. And we've been given the task to go and charge the kingdom of darkness. With what weapon? We've been given the gospel. That's the greatest weapon we have to charge the kingdom of darkness with. And so we have these marching orders.
1: This is Focus on the Family with Jim Daly, and we're going to have to end this inspirational message from Chad Williams right there. Let me add that Chad served our country so faithfully as a Navy SEAL for 5 years, completing tours of duty in the Philippines, Saudi Arabia, Bahrain, and Iraq. And our thanks, of course, to Chad for his service and also to Wingmen Ministries for allowing us to use this presentation.
2: Wow, John, I really appreciate Chad's message, bringing that military perspective to our lives as believers in Jesus Christ. Our goal in life should not be to just achieve peace and comfort.

0: we've been given a mission by our Lord to take the gospel to all nations. And that's found right there in the New Testament, Matthew chapter 28, verse 18. We have our marching orders right there. And evangelism is our primary goal here at Focus on the Family. Of course, we want to help you have a better marriage and help you in your parenting skills. But if you don't have a relationship with Jesus Christ, you're literally missing the boat. Let me put it this way. If you died tonight, do you know for sure that you'd go to heaven? Would you like to? If so, pray this prayer with me right now. Lord Jesus, I agree that I am a sinner. Thank you for dying on the cross for my sins. I repent and turn away from my past transgressions. I open the door of my life and receive you as my Savior and Lord. Thank you for forgiving my sins and giving me eternal life. Make me the kind of person you want me to be. Amen.
1: Amen. And if you prayed that prayer with Jim, please let us know. We'd love to celebrate that occasion with you and that start of the rest of your life with that best decision you could ever make to follow Jesus. 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
3: After 3 days of taking fentanyl, I was having to do more and more and more just to get high. 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I just blacked out and woke up 3 days later. 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It was really refreshing coming into a teen challenge. I felt a sense of relief right as I walked through the door. I was like, okay, I'm gonna get help now. I'm tired of using. And if I base my identity around Jesus, then I can make a better life for myself. And I think that he's gonna help me create something really good.
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11: Let us run with endurance the race that is set before us, looking to Jesus, the founder and perfecter of our faith. Jonah was determined to avoid doing a distasteful job, preaching to a pagan city that they might repent. He'd rather hit the road than tell the Ninevites that judgment could be averted. Today, God blocks Jonah's escape route. From the Moody Church in Chicago, this is Running to Win with Dr. Erwin Lutzer, whose clear teaching helps us make it across the finish line. Pastor Lutzer, it seems we as believers can do quite a lot to frustrate God's will.
12: Well, Dave, I want to say this, that God himself is never frustrated. But you're absolutely right. We are sometimes frustrated by our own disobedience. And the story of Jonah is a wonderful story, actually, of God's grace. Jonah clearly seemed to be a racist. He didn't want the pagans to repent. But yet God wanted them to repent, and so God overcomes his stubbornness. It's a remarkable story of God's grace. But also I want to emphasize that the ministry of Running to Win goes around the world. At the end of this message, I'm going to be giving you some contact info, yes, because we need your help and your support. But in addition to that, I'm going to be telling you some stories that have impacted the lives of people in different countries through this ministry, all because of people just like you. But for now, let us listen. And then he says, cast me into the sea. They say, oh no, we don't want to do that. We've cast the cargo into the sea, but we don't want to do that. And they're praying to God and they're saying, we don't want to toss him overboard. He said, toss me overboard. Toss me overboard. Let me die. I'm not going to go to those Ninevites. We're talking about stubbornness here. And so eventually they say, all right, we have no option or else all of us are going to drown. So they cast him into the sea. And now we come to a third lesson that we learn. When we run, God confronts us. The Bible says in verse 17, and the Lord appointed, not just prepared, but appointed. This is God appointing a fish to swallow up Jonah. And Jonah was in the belly of the fish 3 days and three nights. So God says to this fish, and we don't know what kind of fish it was. We as Christians don't have to measure the gullet of a whale to see whether a man can get in it. And I'm not sorry to have to say this, but I'm sorry for you if you don't believe the story, because Jesus apparently did. But what happens is, in the text here, is God says to this big fish, do you see that man over there? Go swallow him. Now, when a man swallows a bad fish, I think it's called botulism. But I don't know what word to use when a fish swallows a bad man. Not sure exactly what the word is. But God finally says to Jonah, Jonah, guess what? You and I are going to meet. And I'm preparing a meeting place. And we're going to get this business of your rebellion ironed out. And I now have your undivided attention, as we shall see in the message next week. But lest you think, well, the sermon's over. He only preached 15, 20 minutes today. No, not quite, because I have some additional lessons. First, I began with two, then I had three, then I had four, then I had five. And I said, Lord, if you keep showing me things in the text here, these people are going to be here for a long, long time. So I've reduced them to four. Some additional lessons today. First of all, you cannot permanently obstruct God's will. God intended that the Ninevites repent. And God said, that's going to happen. Even if you're rebellious, Jonah, I'm going to get you back on track. And if I can't use you, if eventually you go out into the night being incredibly stubborn, I'll choose somebody else. But those Ninevites are going to repent. You can't permanently obstruct God's will. For a time, Jonah obstructed it because the Ninevites should have really repented earlier, I suppose. But you can't permanently fight against God and think that his purposes are going to collapse because of your disobedience. They won't. I have a friend who was fired from a church. It's a big church in another state. And he was fired from the church over a disagreement, and the church had its version of the story. He had his version of the story, and he was absolutely convinced he had been done an injustice. He told me that when he left the church, he literally stomped the dust of his shoes from the step of the church, condemning it to God's judgment. And then he also told me, 15 years after this event, that since he left, God has done nothing but cause this church to flourish. It's got more staff, more money, more ministry than it ever had before. That should wake you up, shouldn't it? You think that your petty little injustice is going to thwart the will and the purposes of a sovereign God who intends that people be saved and that ministries be blessed? Now, of course, we should be straightening out these things if we can. Sometimes we can't. But the simple fact is that the purposes of God are bigger than our own rebellion. God has so many options to accomplish his will that if we're not going to become a part of his will be accomplished one way or another. Isn't that wonderful? I hope that those of you who didn't clap also agree. So that's the first summary lesson here, is that we cannot permanently obstruct God's will. Second, God's will is a living relationship. It's a living relationship.
1: You know, some people think that the will of God is so difficult to find that should you ever slide off on one side or another, everything is lost. It's entirely hopeless because all that you need to do is to try to find this elusive needle in a haystack. And people are seeking it when, in point of fact, there may not even be a needle in the haystack. Listen. Here's a prophet who heard God's word clearly. Wouldn't you love to hear from heaven and tell you to do A, B, C? I mean, could it be any clearer? Go to Nineveh and cry against the city? But we wouldn't give for that kind of guidance. And in the face of that kind of guidance, you have a prophet who rebels against God. He rebels against God and goes the opposite direction. You'd think God would say, enough of that and I'm done with you. And here God works with him. If God is willing to take a rebellious prophet who knew his will exactly, if God is willing to work with a guy like that, how much more is he willing to work with those of us who really do desire his will? As we lay out our lives before him, he will guide us because he's interested in where we end up, and he's also interested in getting where we're supposed to go if we lay our plans before him. He's in the guiding process. In fact, what's interesting in the text is, and don't make too much of this now, but what's interesting in the text is that God even used a rebellious, backslidden prophet in his backslidden state. God used him in the lives of these sailors. Because these sailors, you know, they, when things go bad and the storm comes, the Bible says that each began to call upon his God. There were as many different gods represented as they were sailors. I belong to this God, I belong to that God, you know, this is my God over here. Well, everybody holler to your own God, okay? Well, after Jonah explains to them the living and the true God, it says in verse 14, therefore they called out to the Lord, O Lord, let us not perish for this man's life, and lay not on us innocent blood for you. O Lord, have done as it pleased you. So they picked up Jonah and hurled him into the sea, and the sea ceased from its raging. Then the men feared the Lord exceedingly and offered a sacrifice to the Lord and made vows. Maybe these pagans are going to be in heaven because they came to know the true God through a backslidden prophet who was running as fast as he could from God's will. Isn't God great? Isn't that wonderful? So don't ever think that you have to be put on the shelf because, you know, somewhere along the line you made a bad move. First of all, if you desire to seek God's will, that's a different story. But even in our rebellion sometimes, God will actually use us. I mean, he is so incredibly gracious that it's almost hard to comprehend it. So that's the second lesson. A third lesson is that our disobedience has wider consequences. Our disobedience always has wider consequences. When Jonah left, you know, he thought to himself, well, you know, this is all just about me. I'm going to be rebellious against God, but it's not going to affect anybody else. Oh, yeah, it did affect other people. These pagans, for one thing, threw their cargo overboard. Listen, the cargo was their livelihood and everything that they owned. So, you know, Jonah paid his fare to go to Tarshish, couple of shekels. Listen, these sailors paid a much higher fare for his disobedience. Because whenever you and I disobey, we're always taking other people with us. Our impact is such that it is not possible for us to simply say, well, this is just about me. No, it's about your family, it's about your church, it's about other people, it's about the impact that God has in your life and intends to have. I mean, it's got repercussions here. The man that I began this message talking about, he can say, well, you know, this is just about me having found this other woman. Yeah, it's just about you, but look at your family that's being destroyed. Look at your testimony that's being destroyed. I mean, you can't tell me that you can just somehow be disobedient in a narrow kind of way and not take others in your disobedience. Listen, the issues that you have in your life, and there are many ways to run from God, as I'll be explaining in another message, but the issues that you have in your life are issues that if you do not give up, it will infect other people. It will have a negative effect in terms of your attitude, in terms of your actions and what you have. And you can't just disobey alone. The Ninevites were affected by his disobedience. The sailors were. The Ninevites were affected by his disobedience too, because supposedly they should have been repenting a lot sooner. So Jonah teaches us that our disobedience always has wider consequences. But there's a fourth lesson, and that is that it's always best to hurry back to the Father. It's always best to hurry back to the Father. Wouldn't it have been wonderful if instead of telling the sailors, throw me into the sea, wouldn't it have been wonderful if Jonah had said, yes, I'm running from the presence of God. God sent this storm. He has my attention. I repent right now. And I'm going to take the first ship I can back, because as soon as I get back, I'm going to actually go and begin to minister to the Ninevites. And I'm going to do it with joy, because God has broken me and my stubborn self-will. Wouldn't that have been wonderful? But he doesn't do that. No, no, no. He's harder than that. He's more stubborn than that. And so what he says is, I'm guilty, but just throw me in the sea, and I'd rather drown than do this distasteful thing called the will of God. It is always better that we hurry back to the Father. Always better. Always better. Because the fare that we're going to pay will only increase. We will only keep going down, down, down, down, down. The longer we put off repentance and obedience, the longer we deceive, the longer we muscle God's will and say, I will not do it. It's always better to hurry back to the Father. And for those of you who've never trusted Christ as Savior, it's always better for you to come to him quickly. As the Holy Spirit of God speaks to you about your need for a Savior, it is always better for you to be quick to say, I will obey, I will do God's will, I will come and I will accept Christ. It is always better to do it quickly than to just prolong the agony as God continues to work and obstruct us and make it difficult for us and create fish for us so that eventually he bends us and brings us right down to the dust and says, now will you do my will? And finally, at the end of a person's life sometimes, people finally say, well, now that I'm about ready to die and I've done all the damage, yes, now I'm willing to obey. How God gets us to say yes. So, what issues do you have in your life? How are you running from God? For those of us who are believers, we quote Galatians chapter 2, verse 20. I am crucified with Christ, nevertheless I live, yet not I, but Christ lives in me. And the life that I now live, I live by faith of the Son of God who loved me and gave himself for me. I go on that cross and in faith, I've been crucified with Christ. I have no future. I have no plans except to die to self-will that Christ might live. Let's pray. So, where are you right now, spiritually? What ship are you taking to God knows where? And what resistance of the blessed Holy Spirit have you been able to muster because you find God's will so distasteful. You talk to God right now because He's listening. Father, there are some people listening who need hours, not moments, to come into your presence and finally lay down the weapons of a rebel and to say, I give it all to you, everything, everything, everything, all the issues, all the self-justification, all the reasons, all the noble reasons, all the petty reasons. We just give them to you and say, Father, take over. Work mightily to bring that about, Father, because we are so helpless and so stubborn that we will not give up until you corner us. Teach us, Father. In Jesus' name, amen. Amen. You know, I can't help but think of all the people who are listening, parents who are brokenhearted because of rebellious children. We think, for example, of the story that Jesus told of the prodigal son who ran away, but what brought him back was the pigsty. And sometimes God has to take his people to such places for them to recognize that they should turn from their sin and their wandering and come back to him. One of the great blessings I enjoy is the privilege of reading stories that come to us through the ministry of Running to Win. I have in my hand a number of such stories, and I really don't have time to tell you all of them, but here's a listener in West Africa, here's one from East Africa, here's one again from East Africa, here's someone who listens to Running to Win in Portuguese, here's someone who has written to us from jail. I mention that to you for this reason. These are stories that belong to you, to our supporters, and we are so deeply appreciative. I want to ask you a question. Would you consider becoming what we call an endurance partner? I like to think of it as people who are really part of the Running to Win family. You're the ones who support this ministry so that we can be in various countries in different languages. Would you investigate what an endurance partner is? 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
11: It's time now for another chance for you to ask Pastor Lutzer a question about the Bible or the Christian life. Pastor Lutzer, in these tough economic times, Christians want to be faithful in their giving. But they also want to watch every penny as the government takes an ever larger tax bite. This has motivated Samuel to ask a question. Are we to tithe 10% of our net income or our gross income?
1: Well, Samuel, of course, a very simple answer to your question is this. Do you want to be blessed on the net or do you want to be blessed on the gross? That's a simple answer to your question. But I also need to point out, Samuel, that the New Testament does not insist on tithing. The Old Testament, tithing was something like a tax that people paid. As a matter of fact, there were several different tithes. When we get to the New Testament era and we no longer live in the land in a theocracy, God does not specify the amount. He talks about being generous givers. He talks about giving as God has prospered us, and he allows us to make the decision. Now, on the one hand, there are people who say, well, if you tell people that, then they won't give very much. Well, on the other hand, I also believe in the prompting of the Holy Spirit that if you ask the Lord how much you should give, in different ways he might make it plain to you. Also, what the New Testament would want us to understand is that when we are generous, God does reward us. The Bible speaks, for example, of the reward of righteousness. I don't believe, as some TV preachers seem to imply, that we can give our way to prosperity. I give God lots, he has to give me more back. But it is true that God does bless generous givers. So having said all that, I think it is fine to tithe, and I would certainly prefer that you tithe on the gross, as long as you do not see it as an obligation of what you must do, but as a benchmark of what you want to do. If you see it as part of your generous giving, and when you look at it that way, when God begins to prosper you, that 10% can go a lot higher. You know, as my wife and I have gotten older and our children are out of the home and they have their own families, we've discovered that we can continually increase the percentage that we give. I hope that that will be true of you as well. Seek the Lord and he will guide you. But above all, be generous because God loves generous givers.
11: 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The belly of a great fish is hardly the Holiday Inn, and here Jonah got the message. 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We'll turn to Jonah chapter 2 and go underwater as we hear about death to self-reliance. 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
13: Welcome to Breakpoint, a daily look at an ever-changing culture through the lens of unchanging truth. For the Colson Center, I'm John Stone Street. Dr. John Lennox is a renowned mathematician, bioethicist, and lay theologian who's written many books on religion, ethics, and the relationship between science and God. His most recent work, God, AI, and the End of History, and also the book 2084 and the AI Revolution, both confront the challenging and confusing reality of AI, all from a Christian worldview. In our recent conversation for the Breakpoint podcast, Dr. Lennox made an essential distinction between narrow AI, that's high-performing processing tools that easily integrate into modern life, and artificial general intelligence, or AGI. That's the idea of superintelligence based on existing human intelligences or something just radically new. It's the AGI version of AI that's evoking such serious concerns today. As Dr. Lennox clarified in our conversation, what's driving much of the push for AGI is transhumanism, a worldview that stands in stark contrast with Christianity. Here's Dr. Lennox.
14: Part of the AGI hype is the desire on the part of people like Yuval Noah Harari to create transhumans. We're evolving up to a higher stage. We take our own genetics into our own hands, and we develop superhumans, and so achieve a certain kind of immortality. And I found it very interesting that he suggested in his bestseller, Homo Deus, he suggested that the agenda for the 21st century really amounts to, firstly, to solve the problem of physical death. He said, in a short time, we won't have to die. We can die, but we won't have to, because we solve this physical dying as a technical problem. Secondly, we will massively increase human happiness by biogenetic engineering, merging with machines and all the rest of it. And that's their plan, to achieve some kind of eternal life. Now, when I meet that, I have a habit of smiling at people and saying, you're too late. And they say, what do you mean we're too late? Well, I said, the problem of physical death was solved 20 centuries ago when God raised Jesus Christ from the dead. And as for uploading our brains into some kind of silicon state, I can tell you of a far better and much more credible uploading. Because, and this is the point where I think the Christian message makes a lot of sense to people. I say, look, because God has, in that sense, solved the problem of physical death, then the Christian message is centered on that and says, because of it, he can offer anyone who trusts Jesus that he will one day upload them into another world and they will live permanently because they will have received a life, a new life in this age that will carry them on into eternity.
13: 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That same exhortation applies to us today as well. 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
16: There's something you really need to hear today. I'm Lena Ebuchamera, and this is Today's Single Christian. These days, most of us are glib about obedience. We like to think that God's grace will overlook or has already covered for our disobedience. So we persist in our sinful choices, counting on God's love. While God's love is steadfast and his grace unending, the truth is that obedience does indeed bring blessing. In Luke 11:28, Jesus said, "Blessed rather are those who hear the word of God and keep it." 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Furthermore, the very cross that killed our Savior could not hold him down. As Jesus obeyed the Father even to the point of death, soon came his resurrection. Don't ever question the value of your obedience. You may not see it now, but blessing is on the way. 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
20: The gospel is about hope and forgiveness. It's about a relationship with the Almighty God. It's about your Creator. That's what it's about. Just because the gospel sometimes has been hijacked by extreme groups that sometimes don't well represent Jesus, don't be ashamed of the gospel.

0: Welcome to Bold Steps with Mark Jobe, president of Moody Bible Institute and senior pastor of New Life Community Church in Chicago. I'm Wayne Shepherd. Today, hope for those who feel drained and exhausted. And Mark, that probably describes most of us from time to time, doesn't it? But we can also experience this spiritually, and Paul addresses this when he wrote to Timothy.
1: He does, and Timothy was going through a tough time. And when we're going through a tough time, sometimes we can back away from our boldness, from our calling, because we're just tired, mm-hmm. we're drained. It's a hard battle. So what do we do when we're worn out because of a long season? And I think this is going to minister to a lot of people today.
0: All right. If you have your Bible, I hope you can open it with us to 2 Timothy chapter 1. Today's message is titled, Staying Strong When Life Wears You Down. And here's Mark Jobe.
2: You know, a few weeks ago, I noticed that my tire seemed a little bit low. And as I examined the tire and was looking at it, sure enough, there I saw a nail. One of those nails in it. And I thought, I'm busy. I don't have time to take it to the tire place right now. I think it'll survive a little bit longer. And I kept driving. But then I noticed when I stopped at the gas station, it was a little lower. And I thought, I need to get to it because this isn't going to survive very long. Kept driving. Then I walked out the next day and I realized my tire was almost flat because it was a small leak, but it was leaking the oxygen that was in that tire until it got flat. Then I had to take it to the tire place. They had to take it off and they had to fix it. Some of you are here today and you're flat. It's been leaking for a while. Life has a way of just kind of beating the oxygen out of you. Finances, work, relationships, marriage, raising kids, in-laws, you name it. But it has a way of kind of beating it out of us until we wake up one day and we say, where did my energy go? I could barely get out of bed. It's hard for me to function. I'm just tired. How many of you know what I'm talking about? The Apostle Paul is writing to a young man by the name of Timothy. Timothy was probably 30 to 40 years old. He was a protege of the Apostle Paul. But he was living in a very anti-Christian world. He struggled with timidity, fear, didn't like to confront people. The Bible tells us that Timothy had multiple illnesses, so he seems to have stomach issues. So physically, he was somewhat frail. He struggled with anxiety. He was in a culture where he had to confront people and he didn't like confrontation. His father wasn't a Christian. His father was a Gentile or Greek Gentile. His mother was Jewish. She was a believer. His father wasn't. His grandmother was. They were in a mixed marriage that was unlawful to the Jewish people, so he grew up probably with this father that wasn't supportive, a mother that was praying for him, but the Apostle Paul had seen in him what others didn't see. The Apostle Paul saw in him a man of God. Others saw a sickly, timid, weak individual. The Apostle Paul saw a man of God in the making. Timothy was tired. A little bit worn out. And the Apostle Paul mentions to Timothy in the last letter that he wrote ever, because shortly after this, the Apostle Paul was put to death. He reminds Timothy when he's worn out, when he's tired, when it's hard to continue on, he reminds him of four things: power, purpose, person, and presence. Now, let me talk to you about those four things rapidly. Number one, he says in verse 8, so do not be ashamed of the testimony about our Lord or of me, his prisoner. Rather, join me in suffering for the gospel by the power of God. So the first thing that he reminds Timothy about is the power that lifts us. He says to Timothy, Timothy, I don't want you to be ashamed of the testimony or of me because I'm in prison. Don't be ashamed of it. You know what shame is? Shame is a feeling of embarrassment or humiliation that arises by our fear of other people's perceptions. Christianity was not well known at that time. In fact, it was looked down upon and sometimes persecuted. Some of you live in environments right now where you are an undercover Christian. No one knows you're a Christian. You keep it pretty quiet. Why? You don't want people to stereotype you. You don't want people to misinterpret. You don't want people to put you in a political category. You don't want people to think that you're a bigot or a racist or angry because a lot of people have stereotyped certain Christians in those categories. So you're quiet about it. And what the Apostle Paul says is, don't be ashamed of the gospel. The gospel is the good news of Jesus. The gospel is about hope and forgiveness. It's about a relationship with the Almighty God. It's about second chances. It's about your Creator. That's what it's about. Just because the gospel sometimes has been hijacked by extreme groups that sometimes don't well represent Jesus, don't be ashamed of the gospel. And then he goes on and tells Timothy, by the way, he tells them, rather, even if people misinterpret, even if people prejudge you, endure it by the power of God. I've told some of you this story, but let me tell it again. I started pastoring this church when I was 21 years old. It was a very small church. There was about 18 of us when we started. We didn't have a big band like we have now. We didn't have a big auditorium like this. It was just kind of 18, sort of a ragtag group of 18 people. And I was the only person on staff. My salary was $8,000. That's what they could afford to pay me. And so I would clean the church. And then on Sunday morning, I would get up and play the guitar and lead people in worship. That's how desperate they were, if you've ever heard me sing. They were that desperate. I would play my guitar, lead people in worship, then I would put down my guitar and I would preach. So I was kind of a one-man band there, one-man do-it-all pastor at 21 years old. But I remember pastoring this little church, and I never thought that God was going to call me to Chicago. It was back of the yards neighborhood. There was shooting that was happening in front. A neighborhood that people were moving out of. A small church that could barely afford to pay me. I had no insurance. I slept on a mattress at someone's apartment that they let me use their office place. And I put traps around my mattress to get the mouses so I wouldn't so they wouldn't eat my food and so forth. So I was in that kind of environment and wondering, Lord, is this really what you're calling me to do? And I got a call from a college that was having a graduation at the Rockefeller Chapel in the University of Chicago. If you've ever been at the chapel, it's a very ornate building built by the multimillionaire Rockefeller on the prestigious campus of the University of Chicago. And they called me up and they said, hey, someone recommended you to do the convocation and the benediction. Would you be willing to do that, Reverend Job? No one calls me Reverend. I said, yeah, I think I have. Let me check my schedule. Sure. So I show up at the Rockefeller Chapel and everybody was in caps and gowns. And so they gave me a gown and they put a cap on me and they said, all right, let's make our way up to the platform. And I was walking with the rest of the people. And the person turns to me, the master of ceremonies, and he says, Reverend Job, this is a non-sectarian event, so we would appreciate if you keep your convocation and your benediction non-sectarian. And I said, what exactly do you mean by that? He said, well, you know, words like Jesus and Christ and the Bible, those would be offensive to this, you know, group here. So try to keep your comment, your prayers more generic. And I was like, well, I wish someone would have told me that before. We know that you're a young, intelligent leader, up-and-coming leader, so please accommodate us. So I sat on the platform, and then they said, and now Reverend Job is going to lead us in the convocation. I'm used to my little inner city church, ragtag group, stepping up at the Rockefeller Chapel. People come from all over the world. It's packed out. It's a distinguished audience. There's doctors and lawyers and business people from all over. And so I got up and I prayed the most generic, watered down, politically correct prayer that you can imagine. I didn't mention Jesus once, Christ once. I don't even think I said amen. And then I sat down. Have you ever been under conviction? You ever felt the conviction of the Holy Spirit? I sat down on that big velvet chair on that stage, and I remember in my mind I was thinking, what flashed through my mind is what it says here, don't be ashamed. And I sat down and I thought to myself the words of the Apostle Paul, do not be ashamed of the gospel of Jesus Christ, for it is the power of God unto salvation. And when I sat down, I realized I had just let the pressure of people in a big ornate place take Jesus out of my prayer. Like, if I don't pray to Jesus, I'm praying to the air. If I don't invoke the name of Jesus Christ, my prayer means nothing. But I had just allowed the pressure of what people thought to sanitize my prayer.
0: 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Again, that's @Bold Steps with Mark Jobe. 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And have you ever wondered what it really looks like to live a faith that lasts not just for a season, but for a lifetime? 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Now, let's get back to the message, staying strong when life wears you down. Here again is Mark.
2: I was under so much conviction. I was just very uncomfortable. And finally, almost like waking me out of a daze, I heard them saying, now Reverend Jobe is going to lead us in the benediction. I jumped out of my seat and I was ready this time. I had been under conviction. And I got up and I said, I'm going to pray right now, but I know this is a non-sectarian event, but I'm going to pray in the only name I know how to pray, and that's the name of Jesus. I hope it's not offensive to people, but I'm going to pray in Jesus' name. And this time I let loose like I would pray at church. I prayed in Jesus' name. I mentioned the name of Jesus a couple times to make up for the first time that I had not mentioned the name of Jesus. And I prayed with passion. I prayed with power. I prayed that the Holy Spirit would fill me and God would bless them. And when I was done, I said, and in Jesus' name, amen. Well, they didn't clap like you're clapping. It was kind of silent inside. And I didn't wait to shake the hand of anybody on stage. I just know that the master of ceremonies got up and said, okay, well, we're dismissed now. I jumped off stage real fast in my flowing gown and my cap. I made my way down the aisle. A girl jumped up in front of me and she said, Reverend Jobe? And I said, here it goes. She said, thank you. She said, I've been here for 3 years. We've had pastors come. You're the first one that's prayed in the name of Jesus. I said, all right. Can I tell you something? I was never invited back. No one sent me a thank you note. No one recommended me. No one invited me back. But I'll tell you one thing. I remembered that day. I've been called to not be ashamed of the gospel of Jesus Christ, for it is the power of God unto salvation. If you're going to invite me to pray, you're going to hear me pray in Jesus' name. And I think what God was telling, what the Apostle Paul was telling Timothy, is Timothy, don't be ashamed. There's going to be pressure. But by the power of God, at that moment I felt the power of God fill me, like, be bold. Don't be afraid. Don't be ashamed. Be bold. And there's times where we need to power from on high. The word for power is dunamis, where we get the word dynamite from. Power from on high for us to be bold. The second thing that he tells them in this passage is not only is it about the power that lifts you, it's about the purpose that grounds you. In verse 9, he says, he saved us and called us to a holy life. I want you to know that God not only saves us, but he also calls us. There's not a follower of Jesus here that's just been saved to sit around. You've been saved with a calling. You're on mission with Jesus. You say, well, I'm not a pastor, I'm not a missionary, I'm not a non-for-profit. It doesn't matter. It doesn't matter what you do for a living, you're called. What does it mean that you're called? It means that the moment that you give your life to Jesus, you're called to live on mission. You have a higher purpose in life now. And your purpose is to influence people, to show the glory of God. Your purpose is bigger than just being happy, making money, and trying to live a good life. You have a bigger purpose. It's tied into the divine nature of God. You say, well, I'm a plumber. What does it mean, called? Well, it doesn't mean that when you put pipes in, you write Jesus saves and all the pipes you put in there. Maybe once in a while it does. But it means that whatever you do it with a higher sense of calling. It means that you get up in the morning and you say, God, I want to live for you today. It means that you pray over your business. You walk with integrity. You do things the right way. You do things the way that Jesus would do things. By the way, Jesus was a carpenter. I don't know how he did his business, but I'm sure he did it with

0: God. Grace comes from the Greek word charis, which means you've done nothing to deserve it. And the Bible says you are saved by faith through grace. In other words, what saves you is not your good intentions, your good works. What saves you is your belief, your faith, and then the grace of God, which means that you don't deserve it, you don't merit it, but he gives it to you. Listen, you're not saved because you're good. You are good because you're saved. Do you understand that? I'm not working my way towards salvation. I'm saved, and therefore I'm working out my salvation. This is not about me trying to get into the gate, pearly gates. This is about me belonging to God, so I live out the destiny, identity of who I am. I'm a son of the Most High God, and so I live out my destiny in God, and I live for him because of who I am in him. That's what it means to be a follower of Jesus. And so what the Apostle Paul is reminding Timothy is you have purpose by grace manifested through Jesus. And I don't have time to break down this passage, but he destroyed death and brought immortality to us. And the Apostle Paul says, I'm a herald of that message that God brought to us.
1: 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Now, we don't just pick anything off the shelf. 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
2: You know, some of you are in the middle of a battle right now, and so many believers feel like this is an intense battle time. The battle's real, and some of you are exhausted from fighting. Susie, in her book, Strong in Battle, Why the Humble Prevail, you talk about two extremes that the enemy tries to push us into. Can you walk us through what those are and how we can find a better path?
3: I love that question, Mark, because it's an important one, and I'm seeing it everywhere. I don't know about you, but I'm hearing from thousands of people who are in extreme battles right now, yeah. And they're wondering what in the world is happening. First of all, I believe the enemy knows his time is short, mm-hmm. and so he's pulling out the stops. But the two temptations, the two extreme temptations, one is numbed out on entertainment, numbed out on comfort, like getting those dopamine hits left and right because I don't want to feel what I'm feeling. And in doing that, when you're numbing out, you don't feel the things you need to feel to heal. You don't discern the things you need to discern so that you can stand.
2: Yeah.
3: But the other is to get in such fight flight where you are staring at the storm, you're listening to the enemy, and you are locked up in paralyzing fear. And as a kingdom person, neither of those are our invitation. Our invitation truly is to holy confidence and humble dependence. And I'm not being a legalist, you know, enjoy some ice cream once in a while, but I think we all know the difference between, you know, actual freedom in Christ and indulgence to the point that I don't have to feel what I'm walking through right now. I think we all know when we cross that line, and I'm just challenging you, if you find yourself indulging to the point that you're numbing yourself out, first repent, come to the Lord and just say, what am I trying so hard not to feel here, Lord? Show me, are you enough for me in the middle of this storm? And I will tell you, he will prove himself faithful and strong. And if you're in that fight flight, remember, he's not given us a spirit of fear, but a power, love, and sound mind. And I don't have time to unpack it today, but if you do a deep dive on that passage of Paul's words, that fear is phobos fear. You're a coward. You're in terror, where he's given us a spirit of power. It's dunamis power, explosive power. Love is agape love. It's not the self-preserving kind of, I'll show up for you if it works for me. It's the lay your life kind, the down kind of love.
1: Beautiful. Yeah.
3: The kind that Jesus really showed us. And sound mind literally means wisdom and self-restraint. Well, we're living in a day where people don't have sound mind. They've lost their wits. People are in the flesh. They're not in the spirit. They're not walking in power. And that's what's supposed to mark our lives in the middle of the chaos. And that is the invitation from God.
1: We're talking with Susie Larson. And Susie, I know you make this book very practical. This is something we can take and apply to our life today. So thank you for putting this book together.

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0: 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I'm Wayne Shepherd. That's our time for today. Join us Wednesday, though, when we pick up right where we left off in 2 Timothy chapter 1 with the conclusion of staying strong when life wears you down. That's tomorrow on Bold Steps with Mark Jobe. I'm Wayne Shepherd. 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Bold Steps is a production of Moody Radio, a ministry of Moody Bible Institute.

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0: I listen to the Word every day on my way to work. It's just a way to connect with God a little bit and start my day off on the right foot. 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
2: Benaiah was fearless in his destruction of Israel's foes. This is Jim Barlow. Benaiah confronted and defeated the two giant men of Moab. He victoriously attacked an Egyptian of great stature. Then Benaiah confronted a lion. The lion fell in a hidden trap. Benaiah descended into the pit and slew it single-handed. Then King David made Benaiah commander of Israel's army. When a lion's roar registers in the auditory cortex, the brain signals the body, run away as fast as you can. So when the Bible says Satan prowls around like a lion, it's tempting to cower. But the key word is like. Satan is a poser who is powerless. 2 Timothy 1:7 says, "For God hath not given us the spirit of fear, but of power, of love, and of a sound mind." When it appears that wickedness prevails, remember that God is ultimately in control. Be courageous. There's more at wellversedworld.org.
3: It's easy to live zoomed out. You can scroll past people, tap a heart, send a quick text, and feel like you've stayed connected. But real life usually happens closer than that. It happens when a friend hears the strain in your voice, when you stay long enough to notice someone's not really okay, when a conversation turns honest because somebody made time to be there. Distance is easier. It feels safer, cleaner, less complicated. But it can also keep us from the kind of connection God knew we need. That's why His Word tells us not to drift from gathering, encouraging one another, and staying close. Because some things only happen up close. Comfort, prayer, strength, laughter, hope. The kind that reminds people they're not alone. So maybe today's the day to zoom in a little. Make the call. Stop by. Sit down. 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

0: Max Lucado said,
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3: Our guest is Paul Bramson of Rock International. Our topic, patiently waiting on God while ministering. Paul, let's go back to your missionary days in Senegal when you opened a Christian reading room. After 6 years, you had seen little to no positive response. And then...
4: in walks this Frenchman with a little blue Bible in his hand. And he says, qu'est-ce que vous êtes? Vous êtes catholique ou protestant? What are you? Are you Catholic or Protestant? I said, you know, I'm really neither. I'm just a Christian, a follower of Jesus. That caught his attention. He sat down. Long story short, here was a guy who went through some real trials. He was 26 years old, a cook up in France. His girlfriend had been killed in an automobile accident. He starts questioning the meaning of life. And he says, I'm going to go to India and search other religions. He spends a year there looking into Islam, Buddhism, Hinduism, a lot of those isms. And after 1 year, he came to this conclusion. These people are more miserable than I am. And he's walking down Calcutta, kind of aimlessly. He looks down a side road and he sees a sign that says Bible House. He walks in and he says, do you have a Bible in French? They had one copy and he bought it. And he read Jeremiah 29:13. If you seek me with all your heart, I'll let you find me. And he started traveling again. And the Lord brought him in his travels down to our book room. And he came in and asked that question. He actually read through the whole Bible. He saw Christ in all the scriptures and he came to Christ.
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5: Hi, I'm John Erickson Tata with a question. Just how concerned is Jesus about your unsaved friend or loved one? Well, we find the answer in Luke chapter 15, where Jesus says, suppose one of you has 100 sheep and loses one of them. Does he not leave the 99 in the open country and go after the lost sheep until he finds it? And when he finds it, he joyfully puts it on his shoulders and goes home. You know, Jesus was talking about himself in that parable. And oh, how happy it makes the good shepherd just to find that one lost sheep. Now, most people can understand a God who forgives sinners who crawl to him begging for mercy, but a God who actually runs to search for sinners in order to forgive them? This kind of love is beyond our comprehension. But Luke 15 reveals how much God cares for lost ones. So keep praying. If a lost sheep is to be found, believe me, Jesus will find him.
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3: The abortion industry claims that access to abortion somehow protects women from abuse by making it easier for them to leave abusive relationships. Like usual, the claims of the abortion industry could not be further from the truth. Evidence shows that abortion, especially chemical abortion, is a favorite tool of human traffickers and woman abusers. With these deadly drugs available by mail, with little to no medical oversight in place, many women have been poisoned against their will. Our friends at Charlotte Lozier Institute have documented that abortion is not an effective way to end violence, but rather it often perpetuates violence.
2: For more information, follow us on social media at Life Issues Institute.
1: A well-known author and speaker told of a time that he wrote a song that earned him a big royalty check, the biggest check of his life. But he felt the impression to simply donate it all to God. He had so many plans for it, but he followed God's lead. He said before that time, all he knew was financial lack. But after that, he never had a day of financial lack in his life. God always finds a way of blessing us when we give. Reminder of how God can work in your life when you give to ministries like ours. 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
1: Wasps do the biologically impossible. Next on today's Creation Moment. And now, here's our Creation Moments host, Ian Taylor.
2: When it comes to wasps, you can just forget everything you ever learned about sexual reproduction in Biology 101. There are male and female wasps, but that has very little to do with wasp reproduction. For starters, male wasps can only reproduce female offspring. After mating, the female wasp stores the male seed in her sac in her reproductive tract. It will only be used when the female lays her eggs on the pupa of a fly, and then only if she wants daughters. The female can control how many of her offspring will be female and how many will be male. She can squeeze the sac to fertilize an egg when it is laid. That egg will produce a female. If she decides not to fertilize the egg, it will develop into a male. As scientists have studied this unusual system of reproduction, they have found that the story becomes even stranger. Some females produce only male offspring. Further research shows that this is due to factors inherited through the male line. The mystery is that there is no male line. Males can only produce females. Even worse for those who believe that wasps evolved instead of being created by God, this system offers so many disadvantages to the wasp that it should never have evolved at all. While the wasp is at a disadvantage in this arrangement, God has arranged things so that the wasp can indeed survive. That survival appears to serve another of God's purposes. It challenges those who think that there is no creator and God of the universe.
3: If you'd like to read more about creation science and biblical worldview issues, visit creationmoments.com for weekly blog posts, articles, and answers to frequently asked questions. 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
1: I'm Ruth Kramer with Mission Network News. For many Muslims around the world, Eid al-Adha begins tonight. The holiday commemorates Abraham's willingness to sacrifice his son in obedience to God. But for Christians, it's a unique opportunity for gospel conversations with Muslims.
2: So in this holiday, they give, you know, like a sacrifice for their sins. And it reminds us with the real sacrifice, you know, Jesus.
1: Salim Shalash is a pastor at Home of Jesus the King Church, a partner of Beit Hillel Congregation in Nazareth, Israel. He's encouraging you to invite Muslims to investigate who Isa, or Jesus, really is.
2: Who is this prophet? Who is this one that he will judge? Who is this one that he can create life? Who is this one that he can raise dead people?
1: Pray for boldness to speak to Muslims about Jesus. And as summer comes around the corner in the United States, Helen Williams of World Missionary Press encourages believers to look for evangelism opportunities.
3: This is a season when people are out. They're about. They're not maybe as wound up in details of life as at other times of year. And so they're open to receiving the word. It's just a matter of being out there.
1: World Missionary Press offers a variety of free booklets, many of which are evangelism-based, including coloring books with scripture, their new Power of Hope booklet, and a Path to Life fold-out. 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
3: It's just having your eyes and your heart open. The Lord's going to bring the opportunities.
1: 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I'm Ruth Kramer.
4: Only eight people. This is Ken Ham, author of the powerful apologetics book, A Flood of Evidence. Many Christians believe Noah's flood was just a local event. This idea doesn't come from the Bible. It comes from squeezing millions of years into Scripture. You see, if the flood was really global, then all the rock layers didn't take millions of years to form. Instead, they were formed just a few thousand years ago during the flood. So to accept millions of years, you have to reinterpret the flood. But in both the Old and New Testaments, we read that only eight people survived on the ark. With a local flood, people outside the area would have been fine. This contradicts Scripture. You see, the Bible is very clear. The flood, it was a global event.
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0: It's the ideal country club, but it's pretty exclusive. We really only want people that really have it all together, because we really want to look good. In this country club, we focus on keeping it nice and comfortable. It's the country club known as church.
1: Well, face it, a lot of us would prefer a church to be nice and comfortable. A sort of Christian country club where we are more concerned about image than substance. But actually, according to the Bible, church should be more of a hospital for the sick rather than a country club for the well. Jesus said he came for those who are sick, not those who are well. He said that he would leave the 99 who are not lost to go looking for the one who is lost. Shouldn't churches today have the same agenda? A church that goes after the broken, hurting in society might have some rough edges, but that just goes with the territory if you're trying to reach out to a lost and dying world. So as you get involved in your church, do your part to make it a hospital for the sick rather than a country club for those who are well. 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You've got time for Facebook, Twitter, Instagram, and that hobby that keeps you so busy. 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
1: You know, here I am trying to find fulfillment and identity and all of these other little things that just never really fully satisfy. They never really deliver. It's like decaf, right?
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1: Jesus says that if you drink of his living water, he says you'll never thirst again. 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You're complete. And then all these other things in life that leave you hungry and thirsty for more, never really satisfied, you could actually finally enjoy them now like you never have before in their proper category where they belong. They're all supplementary, secondary to life.
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2: It should be obvious by now that shortages from supply chain disruptions will be affecting Americans and the rest of the world for the near future. Whether the war continues or ends tomorrow, the blockage of the Strait of Hormuz will continue to affect supplies and prices. At the top of the list is energy. Usually approximately 14 million barrels of oil flow through the Strait of Hormuz every day. That has not happened for months, creating the largest oil shock in the world has ever experienced. Gas prices nationwide are $4, and prices in California are now at $6. Diesel is even higher, and that affects the cost of transporting everything on land. Fertilizer is another important commodity that travels through the Strait of Hormuz. Approximately one-third of the world's fertilizer is not making it to farmers who need it. They should be putting on a spring application on their land. If they cannot do so, they might not even plant their crops. Even if it was available, farmers might not be able to pay the skyrocketing fertilizer prices. According to the American Farm Bureau, 70% of U.S. farmers said that they could not afford fertilizer. Add to this the significant drought that has affected farmland this year in the lower 48 states. We may not have so many amber waves of grain or products from our fruited plain. The CPI inflation rate just hit 3.8% year over year, but that is a lagging indicator of what consumers spent. The producer price index increased by 6%. That suggests that the inflation costs will be going up in the future. Politicians may not want to talk about this, especially in an election year, but a wise and discerning Christian would take note and make appropriate plans. I'm Kirby Anderson, and that's my point of view.
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0: Are you looking for a church home? Grace Reformed Church invites you to worship with them on Sunday mornings at 9, beginning in June. 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
2: Our guest is Paul Bramson of Rock International. Our topic, patiently waiting on God while ministering. Paul, let's go back to your missionary days in Senegal when you opened a Christian reading room. After 6 years, you had seen little to no positive response. And then...
3: in walks this Frenchman with a little blue Bible in his hand. And he says, qu'est-ce que vous êtes? Vous êtes catholique ou protestant? What are you? Are you Catholic or Protestant? I said, you know, I'm really neither. I'm just a Christian, a follower of Jesus. That caught his attention. He sat down. Long story short, here was a guy who went through some real trials. He was 26 years old, a cook up in France. His girlfriend had been killed in an automobile accident. He starts questioning the meaning of life. And he says, I'm going to go to India and search other religions. He spends a year there looking into Islam, Buddhism, Hinduism, a lot of those isms. And after 1 year, he came to this conclusion. These people are more miserable than I am. And he's walking down Calcutta, kind of aimlessly. He looks down a side road and he sees a sign that says Bible House. He walks in and he says, do you have a Bible in French? They had one copy and he bought it. And he read Jeremiah 29:13. If you seek me with all your heart, I'll let you find me. And he started traveling again, and the Lord brought him in his travels down to our book room, and he came in and asked that question. He actually read through the whole Bible, and he saw Christ in all the scriptures, and he came to Christ.
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2: 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As they were wondering what their future would hold, Sir Winston spoke these words: "This is not the end. This is not even the beginning of the end. 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I think that's what Jesus was saying when he talked about things to come. When you see these things occurring, it isn't the end. It may not even be the beginning of the end, but it is the end of the beginning. Christ is coming back. Are you ready for that beginning?
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1: 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Earlier this year, we showcased the transformation of a car parking lot. 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Yet this unusable soil has been transformed into a flourishing field of productivity, with

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0: I listen to the word because it has saved my life and my marriage. 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
2: 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The story after Jesus' resurrection captures the heart of the Great Commission perfectly. 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Wow, what an honor. Ignite your life. 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
1: I'm Ruth Kramer with Mission Network News. For many Muslims around the world, Eid al-Adha begins tonight. The holiday commemorates Abraham's willingness to sacrifice a son in obedience to God. But for Christians, it's a unique opportunity for gospel conversations with Muslims.
2: So in this holiday, they give, you know, like a sacrifice for their sins. And it reminds us with the real sacrifice, you know, Jesus.
1: Salim Shalash is a pastor at Home of Jesus the King Church, a partner of Beit Hillel Congregation in Nazareth, Israel. He's encouraging you to invite Muslims to investigate who Isa, or Jesus, really is.
2: Who is this prophet? Who is this one that he will judge? Who is this one that he can create life? Who is this one that he can raise dead people?
1: Pray for boldness to speak to Muslims about Jesus. And as summer comes around the corner in the United States, Helen Williams of World Missionary Press encourages believers to look for evangelism opportunities.
3: This is a season when people are out. They're about. They're not maybe as wound up in details of life as at other times of year. And so they're open to receiving the word. It's just a matter of being out there.
1: World Missionary Press offers a variety of free booklets, many of which are evangelism-based, including coloring books with scripture, their new Power of Hope booklet, and a Path to Life foldout. 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
3: It's just having your eyes and your heart open. The Lord's going to bring the opportunities.
1: 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I'm Ruth Kramer.
4: This is Max Lucado. Jesus said, "Your eyes are windows into your body. If you open your eyes wide in wonder and belief, your body fills up with light. If you live squinty-eyed in greed and distrust, your body is a dank cellar." In Gethsemane, Jesus faced betrayal on all levels. The disciples ran away, the people rejected him, and God didn't answer his anguished appeal to avoid the cup of suffering. So what did Christ do? He found enough good in the face of Judas to call him friend, and he can help us do the same with those who hurt us. He found purpose in the pain, seeing it as a necessary part of God's greater plan. Wouldn't you love to have a hope-filled heart? God never promises to remove us from our struggles. He does promise, however, to change the way we look at them. This is Max Lucado.
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0: perfectly.
1: We are at the International Center of Advanced Linguistics, observing people trying to pronounce the most difficult words in the human language. 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
2: 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I ache for this person, but I told them, with Christ, there is always hope. 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

0: 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And without Jesus, I wouldn't be here.
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0: I saw the word on a bumper sticker. 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
2: I'll never forget years ago at my brother's funeral when one speaker said, "It's not wrong to ask God why, as long as we ask not with a clenched fist, but with a searching heart." I think David has a searching heart in Psalm 10. He looks at the pain and evil in the world and says, "Why, O Lord, do you stand afar off?" But halfway through the psalm, he moves from an earthly perspective to an eternal one. He says, "You, O God, do see trouble and grief. You consider it to take it in hand." And then he goes on to say, "O Lord, you hear the desire of the afflicted. You encourage them, and you listen to their cry." From our earthly perspective, we sometimes wonder why certain things happen. But God will never let our pain and suffering go on any longer than needed. Would you ask God to give you an eternal perspective today? With Seeking Him, I'm Nancy DeMoss Wagamuth.
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0: 2 Corinthians 12:9. 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
2: Sometimes leaders must make painful but necessary decisions to prevent greater evil. We're glad you've joined us for Today in the Word. I'm John Gager. A heavy weight of righteous judgment often falls on those called to lead. This sobering reality emerges in Numbers 31, one of Scripture's most challenging passages, where God commands Israel to execute divine judgment against the Midianites, who had led them into devastating sin at Peor. Today in the Word, we read in Numbers 31, verse 1, God's direct command to Moses, "Take vengeance on the Midianites for the Israelites. After that, you will be gathered to your people." This wasn't human revenge, but divine justice executed through Israel. Moses responds by commissioning the army, "Arm some of your men to go to war against the Midianites so that they may carry out the Lord's vengeance on them." The Midianites had orchestrated Israel's fall into sexual immorality and idolatry at Baal Peor, causing a plague that killed 24,000 Israelites. Their actions weren't merely cultural differences, but deliberate attempts to destroy God's covenant people through spiritual corruption. The military campaign succeeded completely, but Moses became angry when the army spared the women who had seduced Israel into sin. The passage reveals uncomfortable truths about God's justice. Sometimes it requires total elimination of corrupting influences to protect the innocent. The detailed instructions for purification afterward show this wasn't casual violence, but a sacred duty requiring careful cleansing. The distribution of plunder, according to precise guidelines, demonstrates God's concern for justice, even in judgment. It's a great reminder, God calls us to stand firm in His strength, and He never sends us into battle alone. Visit us online at todayintheword.org.
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4: 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You fasted, you prayed, bring me that man. You had your list of what he should look like, his height, his build, his six-pack. I mean, you prayed and prayed, and it seemed like it took a long time to get him. You started shaving that list down. Well, he doesn't have to be that high, Lord. He could be shorter than that. He doesn't have to have a six-pack, Lord. He doesn't have to have that great of a job. He doesn't have to have that car. He doesn't have to that house. Man, you dwindled it down to pretty much at the end, it was male and breathing. 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
0: 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Melanie Stevens of Los Angeles was taking out the trash one morning, and there it was in the dumpster, some stringed instrument. It turned out to be a cello. She pulled it out, cleaned it up, and thought she might tinker with it and turn it into a nice CD holder. Then she did some checking around. That's when she found out she came close to destroying a 320-year-old cello that was worth $3.5 million. A cellist with the Los Angeles Philharmonic had accidentally left it outside his home for a short time and it disappeared. And someone tossed the $3.5 million cello into the trash. Sometimes life has a way of making us feel pretty bad about ourselves. We don't feel too valuable. We feel lost in the crowd, sometimes tossed in the trash and insignificant. But God doesn't look at you and see a life wasted. He sees you with immense love and an amazing purpose. The sooner we comprehend that, the sooner we can get our lives back on track. Life might trash your plans. Despite that, God doesn't look at you and see junk. He looks at you and sees a 320-year-old cello worth far more than $3.5 million. 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
2: Wasps do the biologically impossible. Next on today's Creation Moment. And now, here's our Creation Moment host, Ian Taylor.
3: When it comes to wasps, you can just forget everything you ever learned about sexual reproduction in Biology 101. There are male and female wasps, but that has very little to do with wasp reproduction. For starters, male wasps can only reproduce female offspring. After mating, the female wasp stores the male seed in her sac in her reproductive tract. It will only be used when the female lays her eggs on the pupa of a fly, and then only if she wants daughters. The female can control how many of her offspring will be female and how many will be male. She can squeeze the sac to fertilize an egg when it is laid. That egg will produce a female. If she decides not to fertilize the egg, it will develop into a male. As scientists have studied this unusual system of reproduction, they have found that the story becomes even stranger. Some females produce only male offspring. Further research shows that this is due to factors inherited through the male line. The mystery is that there is no male line. Males can only produce females. Even worse for those who believe that wasps evolved instead of being created by God, this system offers so many disadvantages to the wasp that it should never have evolved at all. While the wasp is at a disadvantage in this arrangement, God has arranged things so that the wasp can indeed survive. That survival appears to serve another of God's purposes. It challenges those who think that there is no creator and God of the universe.
4: If you'd like to read more about creation science and biblical worldview issues, visit creationmoments.com for weekly blog posts, articles, and answers to frequently asked questions. 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

0: Max Lucado said,
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2: SpaceX is going public. Elon Musk announcing plans to debut the privately held rocket and satellite maker on the U.S. stock market. He hopes to raise $75 billion, and if he succeeds, he will become a trillionaire. Unveiling his plans, Musk also shed light on his company's mysterious financial picture. Last year, revenue was up 33% from the year before, sitting at $18.7 billion. So why go public? He says it will give SpaceX the money needed to put everyday people on the moon and Mars. Financial analysts claim a strong debut will bring generational riches to Wall Street. But generational riches don't last. Matthew 6 tells us treasures on earth are destroyed by moth and rust, so let's be sure to lay up instead treasures in heaven. For where your treasure is, there your heart will be also. I'm David Wolin at haventoday.org.
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overtime. 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
2: I'm Ruth Kramer with Mission Network News. For many Muslims around the world, Eid al-Adha begins tonight. The holiday commemorates Abraham's willingness to sacrifice his son in obedience to God. But for Christians, it's a unique opportunity for gospel conversations with Muslims.
3: So in this holiday, they give, you know, like a sacrifice for their sins. And it reminds us with the real sacrifice, you know, Jesus.
2: Salim Shalash is a pastor at Home of Jesus the King Church, a partner of Beit Hillel Congregation in Nazareth, Israel. He's encouraging you to invite Muslims to investigate who Isa, or Jesus, really is.
3: Who is this prophet? Who is this one that he will judge? Who is this one that he can create life? Who is this one that he can raise dead people?
2: Pray for boldness to speak to Muslims about Jesus. And as summer comes around the corner in the United States, Helen Williams of World Missionary Press encourages believers to look for evangelism opportunities.
4: This is a season when people are out, they're about, they're not maybe as wound up in details of life as at other times of year. 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
2: Benaiah was fearless in his destruction of Israel's foes. This is Jim Garlow. Benaiah confronted and defeated the two giant men of Moab. He victoriously attacked an Egyptian of great stature. Then Benaiah confronted a lion. The lion fell in a hidden trap. Benaiah descended into the pit and slew it single-handed. Then King David made Benaiah commander of Israel's army. When a lion's roar registers in the auditory cortex, the brain signals the body, run away as fast as you can. So when the Bible says Satan prowls around like a lion, it's tempting to cower. But the key word is like. Satan is a poser who is powerless. 2 Timothy 1:7 says, "For God hath not given us the spirit of fear, but of power, of love, and of a sound mind." When it appears that wickedness prevails, remember that God is ultimately in control. Be courageous. There's more at wellversedworld.org.
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3: The abortion industry claims that access to abortion somehow protects women from abuse by making it easier for them to leave abusive relationships. Like usual, the claims of the abortion industry could not be further from the truth. Evidence shows that abortion, especially chemical abortion, is a favorite tool of human traffickers and woman abusers. With these deadly drugs available by mail, with little to no medical oversight in place, many women have been poisoned against their will. Our friends at Charlotte Lozier Institute have documented that abortion is not an effective way to end violence, but rather it often perpetuates violence.
2: For more information, follow us on social media at Life Issues Institute.
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2: At age 26, he's laying on his bed at night and he's thinking, maybe I need to find a book about Jesus.
3: That's Paul Bramson of Rock International telling the story of Malik. Hi, I'm Andy Napier, and this is Footsteps from TWR. Paul, let's go back to your missionary days in Senegal when you opened a Christian reading room.
2: In September of 87, the Lord brought into our lives a guy named Malik. Brought up as a Muslim, Quranic school, but he would ask his dad, he would ask the imam at the mosque, isn't there any way that I can know that I'm going to paradise, to heaven when I die? And the answer was always the same. No, only Allah knows. You can never know. And he wasn't satisfied with that. At age 26, he's laying on his bed at night and he's thinking, you know, maybe I need to find a book about Jesus. Because in Islam, Jesus, he's just a prophet, but he's a great prophet. Born of a virgin. He's called the Kalimatullah, the Word of God. He did miracles that no other prophet ever did. He's the only prophet to whom sin is never attributed. So Malik knew he was a special prophet. And sometime later, he found our book room. He came in, and I saw something different from Malik and the many others I had spoken with in the book room. He asked a lot of the same questions. You know, I heard the Bible's been corrupted. What do you say about that? What's about this term, Son of God? And I had answers for him, and he would say, that makes sense. That makes sense. And I had given him a New Testament to read, and he studied the scriptures, and we compared it with the Old Testament stories. And after 7 months, he came to our house and said, I believe that Jesus is the Son of God, my Savior. He died for me in my place and rose again, and I want to follow him.
3: 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You can learn all about it when you go to twr.org/footsteps.
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5: Open the Bible with Colin Smith.
6: The law tells us what to do, but it doesn't give us the power to do it. So God promised a new covenant in which he would not only tell us what to do, but give us the power to move in that direction. I will put my spirit within you and cause you to walk in my statutes and be careful to obey my rules. See, God's law is like the track for the train. The track gives direction, but the train won't move forward unless there's power in the engine. But when you believe in Jesus, God will give you his Holy Spirit so that you can live a new life that is pleasing to him. The law tells you how God wants you to live. Jesus Christ makes that life possible.
5: Is there someone in your life who needs to know the God of the Bible and might be open to take a journey through the Bible with you? Invite them to openthebible.org.
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8: 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It was really refreshing coming into the Teen Challenge. I felt a sense of relief right as I walked through the door. I was like, okay, I'm gonna get help now. I'm tired of using, and if I base my identity around Jesus, then I can make a better life for myself. And I think that he's gonna help me create something really good.
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2: 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Jesus chose fishermen, we know that. We know he chose a tax collector, and we know he chose a zealot, Simon the Zealot. But here's what Jesus said, "By this shall all men know you are my disciples, that you have love one for another." You know, if we want to be true Christians, no matter what our views are, let's do it in a loving way. It's okay to disagree, disagree agreeably, and let's work together as followers of Jesus Christ, because that is our mission above everything else.
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1: Because of Dave Clutter. 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
5: God has never promised to forgive one sin that you are not willing to forsake. You say, well, I can think of some sins I've fallen into many times. Yeah, well, are you willing to forsake it now?
6: Welcome to Open the Bible with Pastor Colin Smith. And Colin, that's quite a statement. God has never promised to forgive a sin you're not willing to forsake.
7: I'll never forget the time that I heard it. It was Dr. Alan Redpath, who at one time was the pastor of the Moody Church here in Chicago. And he said that at a conference in Britain. I was 17 years old when I heard him say that. It hit me between the eyes and brought me up short. And, you know, it's important to listen carefully to what the great man said.
6: Yes.
7: He didn't say that God has never promised to forgive one sin that you haven't forsaken, because it is true that we sometimes fall into a sin repeatedly and many, many times. What he said was that God is not ready to forgive one sin that you're not willing to forsake. In other words, I can't say I'm going to press right ahead and carry on doing the same thing again and at the same time repent and expect that God is going to forgive me. And Dr. Redpath was touching the great truth of Isaiah chapter 55, where God says, let the wicked forsake his way and the unrighteous man his thoughts. And so this speaks into the heart of repentance, that in coming to God and asking for his forgiveness, I've got to bring

0: what I've done, I've got to place it into his hands, and I've got to say, by your grace, I am not going there again. And God has wonderful grace for us, even if we've come with the same sin that's been committed many times, but you can't come and let go of what you're not willing to forsake.
1: Well, we're going to be in Matthew chapter 21 today. 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Here's Pastor Colin.
2: We start with this story in Matthew and chapter 21, where Jesus speaks specifically about repentance. Hope you have it open in front of you. What do you think? Jesus says, there was a man who had two sons. He went to the first and said, son, go and work today in the vineyard. I will not, he answered. But later he changed his mind. Now, literally the word there is repented. Later he repented. He changed his mind and went. Then the father went to the other son and said the same thing. And he answered, I will, sir. But he did not go. Now Jesus asks, verse 31, which of the two did what his father wanted? The first, they answered. And Jesus said to them, I tell you the truth, the tax collectors and the prostitutes, that is, people who would be perceived to be miles away from God and the things of God, these people are entering the kingdom of God ahead of you, Jesus says. For John came to you to show you the way of righteousness, and you did not believe him, but the tax collectors and the prostitutes did. And even after you saw this, you did not repent and believe him. So this is clearly a story, a parable of Jesus dedicated to explaining the subject of repentance. He's telling us what it is, and he is telling us how it happens. The first son in the story, the father says to him, verse 28, son, go work today in my vineyard. And this first son says, I will not. What an obnoxious son. There's hostility here. There's resentment. There's rebellion. There's defiance. It's my life. You're not going to tell me what to do. Got my own plans today. But then Jesus tells us that a remarkable change took place in this first boy. I will not, he answered, verse 29, but later he changed his mind, repented, same word. He changed his mind and went. Now you see, what the two sons did shows what they thought of their father. The son who said, I will, sir, and then did not go, showed that actually he didn't care too much for the father, that the father's words didn't really carry much weight in his life, that he was very happy to help the father if it was convenient to him, but if something else came along that seemed more attractive, then he wanted to keep his options open. And in that he shows that however polite he was on the surface, in his heart, he was not devoted to the father at all. The other son is very different. He says, I will not. But when he thought again, he couldn't live with that decision. And that says something very wonderful about him. He could not be at peace while he was in conflict with the father. And when he thought about the way he'd responded to his father, he just couldn't settle. Couldn't live with being out of sorts with someone who in his heart he had come to love. And so in the end, he thought there's only one thing to do. I got to go do what my father has asked of me. He changed his mind. And the two changes of mind actually reflect to the deepest level what these two boys really thought of the father. And at the deepest heart level, it was precisely the opposite of what you might first have thought. See, repentance shows what you think of God, and that is why repentance is the highest form of worship. It shows that you are no longer hostile to God. It shows that you think of him so highly that you would choose to obey him even if your first instinct was otherwise. It shows that you can't really bear to live in tension with him or to exist at a distance from him. You can't settle if you're in conflict with him, so you think again, you change your mind. Choosing obedience shows what you think of God. So this first son then is a model of true repentance. And this very, very simple story of Jesus in a very penetrating way really gives us the key as to how it actually happens in a person's life. Now, we've talked really a fair bit about what repentance is, but how does it happen? Well, think of it this way. Repentance is a change of behavior that flows from a change of mind about God and about yourself. The word repent meaning a change of mind, a change of heart. And what this looks like that is modeled for us in this very short story of Jesus is really filled out in the much more familiar story of the prodigal son. And for just a few moments, let's turn over to Luke's Gospel in chapter 15 together. Luke's Gospel in chapter 15. And you know this story very well. The man who had two sons, verse 12, and the younger one says to the father, give me my share of the estate. And he gets the money and he goes as far away from the father as he can. And he squanders the money and wild living. And then Jesus says there was a famine in the country and this lad began to be in need. And he gets a job feeding the pigs. And the irony is that the pigs were filled, but the man who was feeding them was hungry. And so the pigs were better off than the prodigal. At this point, Jesus says that he came to his senses, verse 17. He came to his senses. He thought again. He changed his mind. He said, how many of my father's hired men have food to spare? And here I am starving to death. I'm going to set out and go back to my father and say to him, I've sinned against heaven and against you. I'm no longer worthy to be called your son. Make me like one of your hired men. Now notice what's happening here. There is a change of mind towards the father. That's how this change of character and life and behavior actually begins. That's what it flows from, a change of behavior that flows from a change of mind about God and about ourselves. He changes his mind about the Father. At the beginning, he's going to the Father and it's, give me, it's all demand, you owe me. Give me what's my right, give me what's my due, I got rights, what are you doing for me? Give me, and I want to live as far away from you as I possibly can. But at the end of the story, it's not give me, it's make me. Make me like one of your hired servants. The beginning of the story, all the focus of the boy is how can I live my life independent of the father? At the end of the story, all of the focus is about how can I live my life near to the Father. He's thinking again about the Father. He's thinking again about himself. The beginning of the story, it's all, give me the money because I can control my life. If I have the resources, I can do well, I can do it. And then later in the story, he sits there and in a moment of great honesty says, here I am starving to death. What am I doing? What's wrong with me? What have I spent all the money on? Why am I here? What am I doing? And you see, this is where repentance begins. Why am I living at a distance from God? What's wrong with me that I bite the hand that feeds me? What is it that causes me to be so hostile to the one who gave me life, sustains me in life, shows me grace, provides for me? What is it about me that wants to be hostile to the one who would come into the world and lay down his life for me and offers me grace and eternal life and says, I will live in you by my Spirit? What is wrong with me that I would be running from him? He came to his senses. He says to himself, I'd be better by far in my Father's house. What am I doing? Where has all this running from God really got me? It's a question.
1: 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Well, if you joined us a little bit late, we're in the book of Matthew. We're looking at verses 28 to 32 today. Back to the message. Again, here is Pastor Colin.
2: Changed his mind about the Father, and he changed his mind about himself. And verse 20, so he got up and went to his Father. You see, that's how the turn happens. You change your mind about God. The sinful mind is hostile to God. But when you come to your senses, you say, why am I fighting him? You change your mind about God. You change your mind about yourself. You've been saying, I can live my life. I can do it. Come to your senses. You say, why am I starving to death here at a distance from the Father who has all things in his hands? And when you change your mind about God and you change your mind about yourself, you're in the position where you're able to move. So he got up and went to his Father. Do you know, one of the things that we learn here that is so very, very important is that repentance and faith are so closely intertwined that the one cannot exist without the other. You can't believe without repenting, and you can't repent without believing. The two belong inextricably together, like the sun's heat and the sun's light. They're distinct, but they cannot be separated. Remember this, if you would believe, you must repent. And if you would repent, you must believe. You cannot separate these two. They always go together. They are the twin response to the gospel, but they are inseparable as a response to the gospel. Think about it. If you would believe, you must repent. Jesus said on one occasion to some folks who said that they were struggling to believe in him, he said, well, how can you believe if all you're doing is seeking the praise of other people and you're making no effort to seek the praise that comes from God? Because if you're not repenting, if your life is just about yourself and about the impression that you're making on other people, you will never be able to believe. That's what Jesus says. The way you come to believe is that if you are really my disciple, then you will know the truth and the truth will set you free. If you would believe, you must repent. The only way to believe, if you say you're struggling to believe, is to humble yourself before God and to stop saying, give me, and to start saying, make me. Because you can't believe if you're not ready to repent. And the other, the reverse, is also and equally and at the same time true, that if you would repent, you must believe. See, some of us are coming from the other end. We say, well, how can I really change? prodigal was absolutely miserable in the distant country. And that picture of him, you know, with the pigs and them being full and him being hungry, it's a desperate picture. But you can be very desperate and still not come back home. See, it takes courage to come back home. And when you've gone far from the Lord, you know that that's the reality. The big question is, where do you find the courage to come back? And the answer is very simple, that the prodigal finds the courage to come home when he believes that there will be a welcome. If he doesn't think he'll be welcomed, he'll never come back. But if, sitting there among the pigs, he comes to feel and to believe in his mind and in his heart, if I go back to my father, I think he will receive me, then that belief will give him courage to begin the long trudge, the long journey home. And that is exactly what happens in the story. And of course, when he gets back in the story, Jesus wants to make the point that the Father is far more generous in the welcome than the Son would ever have dared to imagine. The Father runs to meet him, filled with compassion, kisses him. There's forgiveness right there. And more than that, puts a robe on him. The Father will not have his Son walking about in shameful rags. He puts new clothes on him so the boy will not be ashamed. This is what God does for us in Jesus Christ, clothes us in his righteousness. And then the Father puts the ring on his finger, the sign, the seal of sonship. Because this son is restored to his dignified position as a family member so that he can face the world as a new man, restored to a new position. And Jesus is telling this story so that you will know how the Father will receive you if you will come to him in repentance and faith. If you will come to God in repentance and faith through Jesus Christ today, he will welcome you with that kind of welcome in Jesus' story. Believe this, and you will find the courage to repent. Believe that God loves you and that he sent his Son into the world for you, that he stands ready to forgive you and accept you and restore you and embrace you. And you will find with the prodigal the strength to get up and go to the Father. If you would believe, you must repent. If you would repent, you must believe. Now, you know, these two stories of the two sons that we've looked at this morning really teach us the great irony that those who seem far away from God may actually be very near, and those who seem very near to God may actually be very far away. That comes through in both of the stories that Jesus told. And the first thing comes to us as a warning. If your Christianity amounts to something you said 25 years ago or whatever it was, when you were 6 years old, I said I received Jesus. And that's really all it is. And there's no serious application for you now of walking the path of repentance and faith. I say, those who may seem very near may turn out to be those who are far away. It's possible to be like the elder brother at home or the second son in Jesus' story who said, I will, sir, but actually they didn't care very much for what the father told him to do at all. It's a warning that those who may seem to be very near may actually be far from God in reality. And then the encouragement that those who may seem to be very far away from God may actually be very near. If you would repent, you must believe. If you would believe, you must repent. But the promise of the gospel is that God in his grace is ready to welcome back all who will come, whether they be from near or from far. And if you believe, you will find the courage to repent.
1: 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Just being reminded that if you feel like you're far from God, he is willing and ready to forgive you and to welcome you back. What a great reminder that that's what the gospel is all about. And when we truly believe that, we will have the courage to repent. And that is what brings about real and lasting change. Well, you've been listening to a message entitled Finding the Hidden Path to a Transformed Life. 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As you give a gift of any amount this month, we want to say thank you by sending you a copy of Pastor Cullen's new 30-day devotional book called Grow in Faith. And Cullen, what is one thing that you want people to take away from this book?
0: Well, this is a book for ordinary Christians. You know, you talk about growing faith. Someone might think, well, you know, I'm no giant of the faith, so that's probably not for me. Well, you know, Jesus spoke on five occasions about people with little faith. Oh, you of little faith. And that's where we start in this book, Grow in Faith. If you feel that your faith is small, this is exactly for you. It's a place from which you can begin to grow. And you know, there are two wonderful things about little faith. One is that little faith is saving faith if it is faith in the Lord Jesus Christ. And the other is that little faith, because faith is a living thing, is faith that really can grow. And I think that this book will help people to grow in faith. That's our hope and our prayer as we've been working on it and preparing it. And I hope that it's going to be a real blessing to you.
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5: Wasps do the biologically impossible. Next on today's Creation Moment. And now, here's our Creation Moments host, Ian Taylor.
6: When it comes to wasps, you can just forget everything you ever learned about sexual reproduction in Biology 101. There are male and female wasps, but that has very little to do with wasp reproduction. For starters, male wasps can only reproduce female offspring. After mating, the female wasp stores the male seed in her sac in her reproductive tract. It will only be used when the female lays her eggs on the pupa of a fly, and then only if she wants daughters. The female can control how many of her offspring will be female and how many will be male. She can squeeze the sac to fertilize an egg when it is laid. That egg will produce a female. If she decides not to fertilize the egg, it will develop into a male. As scientists have studied this unusual system of reproduction, they have found that the story becomes even stranger. Some females produce only male offspring. Further research shows that this is due to factors inherited through the male line. The mystery is that there is no male line. Males can only produce females. Even worse for those who believe that wasps evolved instead of being created by God, this system offers so many disadvantages to the wasp that it should never have evolved at all. While the wasp is at a disadvantage in this arrangement, God has arranged things so that the wasp can indeed survive. That survival appears to serve another of God's purposes. It challenges those who think that there is no creator and God of the universe.
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10: Some people walk into a room and make it brighter. 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It comes from staying close to Jesus. And the beautiful part? 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

0: Jesus made many amazing claims about his identity. Many people wrestled with those claims then, and many still do now. Today on Truth for Life, Alistair Begg examines these claims and Jesus' calm but bold responses to the accusations of religious leaders who opposed him. The question is, who do you say Jesus is? Find out why your answer will have eternal consequences.
1: Our reading this morning is from John chapter 8, and we'll read from verse 48. John chapter 8 and verse 48. We're in the middle of this long dialogue between Jesus and the Jews, and the questions are coming and the answers are being delivered and so on. And from verse 48, we read, "The Jews answered Jesus, 'Are we not right in saying that you are a Samaritan and have a demon?' Jesus answered, 'I do not have a demon, but I honor my Father, and you dishonor me. Yet I do not seek my own glory. There is one who seeks it, and he is the judge. Truly, truly, I say to you, if anyone keeps my word, he will never see death.' The Jews said to him, 'Now we know that you have a demon. Abraham died, as did the prophets, yet you say, if anyone keeps my word, he will never see death. Are you greater than our father Abraham, who died, and the prophets died? Who do you make yourself out to be?' Jesus answered, 'If I glorify myself, my glory is nothing. It is my Father who glorifies me, of whom you say, he is our God. But you have not known him. I know him. If I were to say that I do not know him, I would be a liar like you. But I do know him, and I keep his word. Your father Abraham rejoiced that he would see my day. He saw it and was glad.' So the Jews said to him, 'You are not yet 50 years old, and have you seen Abraham?' Jesus said to them, 'Truly, truly, I say to you, before Abraham was, I am.' So they picked up stones to throw at him, but Jesus hid himself and went out of the temple." Amen. Well, Lord, we thank you that your word is fixed in the heavens as we turn to it now, that we might understand your word, that we might believe it, that we might trust in it, that we might live in the light of it, that we might gather ourselves up in it. Lord, we pray that you will save us from standing aloof from the truth that we now consider. Bring it home to our hearts in a life-changing way. We ask in Jesus' name, amen. Well, our truly, truly this morning is there in verse 58. Jesus said to them, "Truly, truly, I say to you, before Abraham was, I am." Everything actually throughout the first eight chapters has, in one sense, been building up to this quite amazing declaration. And in chapter 8, ever since Jesus has made the statement, "I am the light of the world. Whoever follows me will not walk in darkness, but will have the light of life." Ever since he has said that, he has been questioned, he's been interrupted, he's been contradicted. In fact, it's a bit like these dreadful debates that, they call them debates, where we have political figures who try and say something, and immediately they try and say anything at all, they're interrupted, they are accused, they're contradicted, and so on. And this is exactly what's going on here. He is accused of creating for himself a storyline about himself that isn't true. That's what they're saying. We can't believe, Jesus, that you're actually coming up with these various statements. And as the dialogue has progressed, and we can say it has progressed, it's not that they are talking apart from one another or they're talking beyond one another. It is a dialogue. And we've seen, although we haven't worked our way through all of the chapter, we've seen that Jesus, can we say this, that Jesus gives as good as he gets, that Jesus does not pull his punches. So, for example, in the section that begins with verse 39, which in my Bible has a heading, "You are of your father the devil." That's quite a statement. Verse 42, Jesus said to them, "If God were your father," which is what they're claiming, "you would love me, for I came from God and I'm here. I came not of my own accord, but he sent me. Why do you not understand what I say? It is because you cannot bear to hear my word." It's as if the dialogue is taking place and their mouths are working, their tongues are working, but their fingers are in their ears. "You can't even bear to hear what it is I'm saying to you. You are of your father, the devil, and your will is to do your father's desires. He was a murderer from the beginning and does not stand in the truth, because there is no truth in him. When he lies, he speaks out of his own character, for he is a liar and the father of all who tell lies." Now, that is about as straightforward, I think, as a person can be. And as a result of that, it is very clear that his antagonists, the Jews, on the other side of this fence, as it were, it is clear to them that they are unable to keep up with him. They are being caught, if you like, in their own arguments, which are the very antithesis of being flawless. And so what do? They do, again, what happens, I think, in political debates. They resort to personal abuse. And so they start to call in question his identity. "You're not a true Jew. You are a Samaritan," they said. I think that's what we should conclude. A Samaritan was just like a notch above being a heathen. "Not only are you a Samaritan, but we actually think that you have a demon." When we think about this and we realize what is actually being recorded for us here, it's quite staggering, isn't it? And yet, in conversation with people, that's exactly what we discover. We want to speak to them about Jesus, and they do not believe what we tell them because they cannot bear to hear what is being said about Jesus. It is not that we are unable to articulate the claims in a reasonable way or that we stumble, although we may, but it is that they just can't bear to hear what Jesus has to say. Now, although they are somewhat abusive in their approach, Jesus' response, as we've seen, is actually calm. Verse 49, in responding to these accusations, I don't have a demon. Jesus has to answer that question. The Son of God has to look these fellows in the face when he has the power to command legions of angels to step down in the prospect of his death. How gracious, how kind is Jesus? "I don't have a demon, but I honor my Father, and you dishonor me. I don't seek my own glory. There is one who seeks it." You'll notice it's capitalized in your Bible, speaking of God. "There is one who seeks it, and he's the judge." And then, as we saw last time, "Truly, truly, I say to you, if anyone keeps my word, he will never see death." So in other words, Jesus is calm in his explanation, "I'm not seeking my own glory." And then he is bold in his declaration. "I'm telling you," he says, "I'm telling you the truth. Anyone who keeps my word will not see death." An astonishing claim. We gave ourselves to it last time. The second half of the study last time was vital to understand what we were dealing with in the first. I don't want to go back to it now, but I had a note in my notes that seemed very apropos. which I didn't mention last time, but someone has said, a wise man of 70 need not be always fearing, much less talking about, his approaching death. But a wise man of 70 should always take it into account. Well, enough said about that. Once again, to that amazing statement, that truly, truly, in 51, the Jews now come back at him again, and look at what they say. Now we know that you have a demon. In other words, we thought you did, but now we're pretty certain that you do. We're able to conclude that that actually settles it. In verse 48, their statement is somewhat diffident, isn't it? Are we not right? They put it in the interrogative. Are we not right in saying that you're a Samaritan and have a demon? We're wondering about this. Now in verse 52, we're absolutely clear about it. Now we know that you have a demon. And the reason we know is because Abraham died, the prophets died, and you are prepared to say, anyone who keeps my word will never see death. Now, let me just make three observations. First of all, and we'll spend longer on the first two and very little on the third. First of all, let's notice that in this entire dialogue here, these individuals, the Jews, are still wrestling with the question of Jesus' identity. They still cannot get their heads, if you like, around the reality of what he's saying, and when they begin to approximate to it, they recoil from it. So verse 53, their question is straightforward. Are you greater than our father Abram, and along with the prophets who also died? So they're face to face with Jesus, literally face to face with Jesus, and their curiosity is aroused. I don't think it's possible for a person to come face to face with Jesus when we read the Bible and his words speak out to us without realizing that there is a decision that has to be made. We either have to, as we said last time, bow down before him and worship him and receive him as the Lord of glory and the Savior of the world, or else we walk away from him. The curiosity of such an encounter is not unique to John chapter 8. In fact, although we didn't study John chapter 4, it's very much the same response as the woman at the well. When Jesus begins to speak to her in a face-to-face encounter, eventually she says to him, she asks him, are you greater than our father Jacob who built this well? What is she saying? Who in the world are you? Who are you? Now, you may be here this morning, and that's exactly where you are as you make your journey through life. You may have come as a result of a friend who invited you, and you, like these individuals, have as yet not fully resolved the question of Jesus' identity. Now, they're asking him, you will notice in 53, I hope your Bible is open, who do you make yourself out to be? Who do you make yourself out to be? Now, the reason they're asking that is because Jesus has made these amazing claims. He's already told them, I am the light of the world, and whoever follows me will never walk in darkness. I am the truth, and you will know the truth, and the truth will set you free. And most recently, and anyone who keeps my word will never see death. And they say, no, this cannot possibly be. Now, the inference is straightforward. Jesus, they say, is making himself to be something, making himself out to be something that he isn't. Now, this isn't the first time that we see this in the unfolding of John's gospel. You turn back for just a moment to chapter 5, and we see this happening again. The healing has taken place at the pool on the Sabbath. The paralyzed man has taken up his bed, and he's gone off. Jesus has said to them, when they accused him of working on the Sabbath, he says, well, you should know that my Father is always working. I mean, he's in charge of the sun, the moon, the waves, the tides, and everything. He never stops in the order of creation. My Father is working until now, and I'm actually working. Verse 18, this was why the Jews were seeking all the more to kill him. Because not only was he breaking the Sabbath, but he was even calling God his own father, making himself equal with God. In other words, he was making himself out to be something that he wasn't. Now, still in the text, Jesus then does not immediately answer their question about Abraham. You will see that. Their question is, are you greater than our father Abraham who died? Jesus does not address that. He picks up on what he's already said in verse 50. Remember up there in verse 50, when they accuse him of having a demon and so on, he said very straightforwardly, I don't seek my own glory. There is one who seeks it, and he is the judge. Now he comes back to it. Now you see in verse 54, if I glorify myself, he says that would mean nothing. But he says, I am not without honor, and this glory is not self-given. In other words, I'm not glorifying myself. I'm not actually doing what you're suggesting. I'm not making myself out to be something that I'm not. So where then does this honor come from? Where does this glory come from? Well, he says, it is my Father who glorifies me, of whom you say he is our God. Now, when did they say that? Well, you have to go back up to verse, 41? You are doing the works your father did. They said to him, we weren't born of sexual immorality. We have one father, even God. And Jesus, again, straightforwardly, had said, if God were your father, you would love me, for I come from God and I am here. I didn't come on my own accord, but I was dispatched. I was sent here. Remember that somehow in the mystery of the purposes of God in eternity, the Father and the Son and the Holy Spirit have set about, if you like, the business of salvation. And we should just note what we say to our children when they ask us these big, hard questions about the mystery of God's dealings. That very straightforwardly, we're teaching our children and our grandchildren that Jesus Christ is God the Son from all eternity. God the Son from all eternity. When we read John's gospel, we find that he is also called the Word of God. Well, how does this work, they ask us? Well, he became a man. He was born into the world. Living in the world, he never stopped being God's son. He was born in the same way that anyone else is born, coming into the world according to the processes of the creative order. But he did not begin life 9 months before he emerged when Mary gave birth. Why? Because he is not only the Son of God, but he is God the Son from all of eternity. And this is foundational biblical doctrine, incidentally. This is not some strange esoteric approach to understanding the doctrine of the Trinity. And so these individuals, these strict monotheists, are up against this dilemma. How can it possibly be that you, we know where you came from, we knew that you worked with your father, Joseph, we know about Bethlehem, we know about all these things. How can you possibly say this? Now, the words of Jesus, of course, are the words that the Father has given him. That is also very important, and it doesn't come in this chapter, but it comes in John chapter 12, and you might want to just see that it's there. If you turn to John 12 for just a moment. And again, in one of these great declarations of Jesus, Jesus cried out and he said, whoever believes in me, believes not in me, but in him who sent me. Now that's very important. It's very important for my Jewish friends. Some may be within earshot of my voice right now. Listen to what Jesus says. For I have not spoken on my own authority, but the Father who sent me has himself given me a commandment what to say and what to speak. Jesus is saying,
2: I'm not giving myself an honor. The Father honors me. I am not taking glory to myself. It is the Father who glorifies me. I'm not making stuff up. I am speaking the words that the Father has given me to speak. In other words, if you get me, you get him. And if you get him, you get me. It sort of was a perplexity for them. Unless you believe that I am he said in verse 24 back in John chapter 8. Remember John chapter 8? In verse 24, he said to them, unless you believe that I am he, you will die in your sins. You see, there's a consequence to unbelief. The people say, well, I just don't believe. Doesn't really matter. Oh, yeah, it matters. Because you face eternal death. As soon as Jesus says that in verse 24, we're back at the same question. Verse 25. I'm looking now to see if it's there. Yes, it is. I told you that you would die in your sins, for unless you believe that I am he, you will die in your sins. And so they said to him, who are you? Who are you? They're wrestling with the question of his identity. I was sitting at my desk last night, as happens to me all the time, I suddenly was transported back to 1970, and I could hear in my head Mary Magdalene's song from Superstar. Mary Magdalene, as given these words by Andrew Lloyd Webber, hasn't really much of a clue what's going on. And as you move around the community in these days, if there is any interest whatsoever in Jesus of Nazareth, most people that I encounter have already concluded with Mary Magdalene that he's a man. He's just a man. Like so many others, so many different religious leaders, so many ideas out there, so many across the pages of human history. What's the big deal about Jesus?
0: Listening to a message titled Before Abraham Was, I Am on Truth for Life with Alistair Begg. 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And when you give a gift today, be sure to ask for your copy of the book, How to Teach Kids Theology, Deep Truths for Growing Faith. The book is our way of saying thanks for your support. By the way, if you're in pastoral ministry or church leadership, did you know that Alistair is hosting Basics 2026 in Valencia, California this year? It'll take place on September 29th through the 30th. Men who are in pastoral or other ministry roles are invited to join Alistair, along with guest speaker Herschel York, and pastors from around the country to study the Bible together and encourage one another to do the basics of ministry well. For more information and to register, visit basicsconference.org. Thanks for listening. You ever become frustrated when you're unable to convince others of the deity of Christ? Tomorrow we'll learn an important lesson on this topic from Jesus himself. The Bible teaching of Alistair Begg is furnished by Truth for Life, where the learning is for living.
3: I was teaching at a national seminar on how to communicate an unchanging Christ in our rapidly changing culture. Well, at the end of the session, a pastor from Kentucky came up to tell me his story. He thought really illustrated some of what I'd been saying. He said, when I was a young man, we used to have some big tent revivals in my community, and each night an invitation was given for folks to come forward if they wanted to be, well, as this country preacher would always say, born again. Well, the pastor went on to describe how some of the deacons would actually go out into the audience and go row to row, and shall we say they were encouraging folks to make that choice? And near the back, one of the deacons came to a young man who gave him an honest and memorable response. The deacon said, son, do you want to be born again? To which the boy said, no. And the deacon pressed the point, why don't you want to be born again? And the young man answered in all seriousness, because I'm afraid this time I'd come out as a girl. I'm Ron Hutchcraft, and I want to have a word with you today about lost in our language. Okay, first we can laugh at what that boy said. I mean, then when we're done laughing, let's think about what we can learn from a response like that. The preacher used words that the preacher understood, but apparently not everyone who was listening understood. It's a classic example of the problem with a language called Christianese. It's the language we church folks speak without even thinking, and the language that folks who desperately need our message don't begin to understand. Many of our Christianese words are good Bible words, but words that a lot of lost people around us just don't know. For just a moment, try to think lost. Think like a lost person. Think what a person without the context of a Christian environment hears when we say a word like accept or receive Christ as your personal Savior. I mean, we receive packages today, not people. And when we accept someone, we treat them right. When you try to hear what a lost person hears, words like salvation, saved, become a Christian, are either not understood or vastly misunderstood. Oh, and born again. In a world without absolutes, the word sin has become a word without meaning to many people, as much as the word believe. Most people would probably say yes if you ask them if they believe in Jesus, and you'll know that they don't mean what the Bible means when it says, believe on the Lord Jesus Christ. Even the word Savior is not one that people use much today. They're great words, but the people who need Jesus the most have no idea what they mean, or they have the wrong idea. And that's what makes our word for today from the Word of God such a mission-critical prayer for any of us who know people we want to take to heaven with us. In Colossians 4, 3 and 4, listen to Paul. Pray for us that God may open a door for our message, and pray that I may proclaim it clearly, as I should. It's not enough to just transmit the good news about Jesus. No, like good missionaries, we need to ask God to help us translate it into non-religious words that lost people can understand. See, if a man came running into the room you're in, shouting and say Swahili, this room is on fire, evacuate immediately, you'd probably go, well, he sounds sincere, I think he

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1: I saw the Word on a bumper sticker. I turned it on. I sat in my driveway crying, gave myself to God because of the sermon that was being put on that day.
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3: Sometimes leaders must make painful but necessary decisions to prevent greater evil. We're glad you've joined us for Today in the Word. I'm John Gager. A heavy weight of righteous judgment often falls on those called to lead. This sobering reality emerges in Numbers 31, one of Scripture's most challenging passages, where God commands Israel to execute divine judgment against the Midianites who had led them into devastating sin at Peor. Today in the Word, we read in Numbers 31, verse 1, God's direct command to Moses, "Take vengeance on the Midianites for the Israelites. After that, you will be gathered to your people." This wasn't human revenge, but divine justice executed through Israel. Moses responds by commissioning the army, "Arm some of your men to go to war against the Midianites so that they may carry out the Lord's vengeance on them." The Midianites had orchestrated Israel's fall into sexual immorality and idolatry at Baal Peor, causing a plague that killed 24,000 Israelites. Their actions weren't merely cultural differences, but deliberate attempts to destroy God's covenant people through spiritual corruption. The military campaign succeeded completely, but Moses became angry when the army spared the women who had seduced Israel into sin. The passage reveals uncomfortable truths about God's justice. Sometimes it requires total elimination of corrupting influences to protect the innocent. The detailed instructions for purification afterward show this wasn't casual violence, but a sacred duty requiring careful cleansing. The distribution of plunder, according to precise guidelines, demonstrates God's concern for justice, even in judgment. It's a great reminder. God calls us to stand firm in His strength, and He never sends us into battle alone. Visit us online at todayintheword.org.
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5: 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A Bible verse that speaks to me is Psalm 130, verse 5. 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My whole being waits, and in His Word I put my hope." Amen, and thank you, Cheryl. 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
6: Well, good morning. Bit of patchy fog before 7 a.m. Otherwise, it's going to be sunny today with a high near 87. Light east winds increasing to 5 to 10 miles an hour later on this morning. And then winds could gust up today as high as 15. Still not so bad compared to this spring. Mostly clear tonight with a low around 49. Breezy with an east wind 5 to 15 with gusts as high as 20 miles an hour. And then tomorrow will be sunny with a high near 85. Southeast winds 5 to 10, staying that way through tonight when it will become mostly clear with a low around 55. And then Friday will be sunny and hot with a high near 91. Calm winds though becoming south around 5 miles an hour in the afternoon. So sounds like a perfect day to fish to me, be near the water at 91 degrees. Right now it's 50 and fair in Pine River. St. Cloud is 62 and sunny. Sunny skies most of our area, including Princeton at 50.

58, Little Falls 57, Aiken 53, also Nevis and Cross Lake are 53, Motley 56, Walker 52, Nisswa 54 degrees, Pequot Lakes 53, Brainerd seeing some of that fog in 54, Park Rapids 54 in Fair, Wadena 56 and sunny, 64 in Fair in Buffalo and Painesville, sunny skies and 60 degrees. 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

2 Samuel 7:22 says, "How great you are, O sovereign Lord. There is no one like you. We have never even heard of another God like you." So the question is, who is like our God? He parts the seas and walks on the water. He calms storms with words and speaks peace into fearful hearts. He heals the sick, restores the brokenhearted, forgives sin, and even raises the dead. There is no one else who carries that kind of authority, mercy, or love. That's why David declared with such confidence, "There is no one like you." Not because God is simply greater than all others, but because, you know, there truly is no comparison. Before creation began, he already was. And when the world reaches its final chapter, he will still be God. And in every ordinary and extraordinary moment in between, he is present with us. Thankfully, the same God who spoke stars into existence sees you today. He knows your needs, your fears, your hopes, and your future, and he has not forgotten you. He will never leave you or forsake you. What's even more amazing is this: the God who holds all authority and power invites us into a relationship with him. He calls us his children. He is our comforter in trouble, our advocate in weakness, our redeemer in failure, and our faithful friend in every season. How great is our God indeed. There is truly none like him. Let's pray. Father, this morning we stand in awe of who you are, because there is no one like you. Thank you for your power, your mercy, and your unfailing love today. Thank you for being greater than every fear and closer than we realize, and help us place our confidence fully in you and remember that you are with us in every moment. Draw our hearts to trust you more and worship you more deeply. We praise you because you alone are worthy. In your name we pray. Amen.

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1: You can learn a lot from the way a mom says your name. There's comfort in it, warning in it, love in it. Sometimes all at once. Moms have a language all their own. They can say, text me when you get there, and mean, I love you. Be careful, and I won't sleep until I hear from you. They know when something's wrong. They know how to carry a family in prayer, hold things together when life gets messy, and keep loving through seasons that are beautiful, complicated, or just plain hard. It shows up in a phone call, a meal, a well-timed question, or just the steady way a mom keeps showing up. That kind of love is strong, and in so many ways, it reflects the heart of God, patient, faithful, and near. So to every mom listening today, thank you for the love, the prayers, the strength, and the ways you keep showing up. 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

You're listening to Mornings on the Word. I'm Amy. I'm here to spend this morning with you, have some fun, and, you know, give away maybe some tickets. Maybe you've heard that we're having a contest or having a concert on June 17th. Big Daddy Weave, Megan Woods, and David Leonard are coming to the Gitche, and we want you to be there with us. We're going to have a time of tailgating beforehand, some music, give away some prizes. There's going to be some food trucks available, you know, have a little bit of food before you go in to see the concert. And we want you to be there. And I have a pair of tickets. It's the mezzanine section. So it's the lower floor, not upstairs in the balcony, but the lower floor, but the upper back section, if you've ever been into the Gitche. Let's be honest. If you've been in the Gitche, you know that any seat you sit in is going to be good. It's great sound in there, and you can pretty much see, because you're so close, anywhere in there, you can see everything. But we're going to give you some great seats. That's coming up at 6:45, and then at 6:30, I have a story about one exhausted college student, one passing stranger, and one simple compliment that changed everything. So don't underestimate the power of a kind word. That's coming up at 6:30. And again, I'm going to give away tickets at 6:45. So be ready for that.

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4: 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Hi, I'm Mark Gregston with Parenting Today's Teens. 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

Good morning. 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This is Mornings on the Word. I'm Amy. You know, sometimes we think encouragement has to be big to matter, but often it's the smallest moments that stay with people the longest. A struggling college student in Kentucky was running on 2 hours of sleep, buried in final stress, and then holding onto a little more than a prayer when a stranger passed by and stopped for just a moment. The woman smiled and simply complimented her colorful purse. That was it. But that small, genuine act of kindness completely changed the student's day. Never underestimate the power of your words. A smile, a compliment, a moment of encouragement. It may seem small to you, but it could be exactly what someone else needs. Scripture reminds us that gracious words are like honeycomb, sweet to the soul. So go encourage somebody today. You never know what God might do through that one simple moment. And here's your encouragement today. Kindness costs little, but can mean everything.

Everybody's got that hurt, they wish that never happened. Everybody's got that pain, they wish they could undo. But wounds become scars and scars become stories. When it comes to the story of

Jesus King. Thank you, Mark and Lisa Bowe, for sponsoring a full day of broadcasting on the Word today. Mark and Lisa are celebrating their wedding anniversary. They mentioned, "We thank God for bringing us together and for blessing us throughout our marriage." Philippians 2, 9 through 11 reads, "Therefore God has highly exalted him and given him the name that is above all names, that at the name of Jesus every knee should bow, in heaven and on earth and under the earth, and that every tongue should confess that Jesus Christ is Lord, to the glory of God the Father." God bless you both, and a very happy anniversary. And thanks again, Mark and Lisa, for sponsoring a full day of broadcasting. 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Coming up in about 10 minutes, I'm going to give away a pair of tickets to Big Daddy Weave, so have your phones ready.

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2: 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We often say time is money, but Scripture says it's even more than that. 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

0: An unforgettable night of powerful music is coming to Brainerd. 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
1: I'm Ruth Kramer with Mission Network News. Iran's president announced this week that internet access will soon be restored to the nation. The report comes after nearly 3 months of a government-imposed blackout. An Iranian court has suspended the order for further judicial review, but things have already shifted. Edwin Abnews with Heart for Iran said on Tuesday,
2: even though NetBlocks just confirmed that there's been a partial restoration of internet connectivity, even then, this communication is still not back to the normal yet.
1: Meanwhile, the United States airstrikes on southern Iran this week have stirred up more uncertainty for Iranian families. Abnous says they carry a heavy load, yet tragedy has opened people's hearts to God. Pray for Heart for Iran's Christian satellite TV signals to reach more families in Iran with the gospel. And consultants play a vital role in the Bible translation process, yet they aren't always accessible. Unfolding Word created software called Book Packages to overcome this hurdle. Unfolding Word's Perry Oakes says,
3: they can go where a Western missionary can't go. A lot of the people using these book packages are in really difficult situations. We know of partners that, you know, bombs are going off while they're translating the Bible.
1: Book packages provide the digital tools that translators need to check their work, and they've been completed for 53 of the Bible's 66 books. Ask God to guard Bible translators who are using the book packages.
3: Pray that they would be protected from governments who don't want them to be doing this, from wars that are happening around them.
1: 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I'm Ruth Kramer.
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0: Thank you, Cheryl Voigt, for sponsoring a half day of broadcasting on The Word. Today, Cheryl is sponsoring this day in honor of her beautiful God-given family. Cheryl says, God has been so good to me. One of those blessings he has given me is having the Word radio station in my life. 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A Bible verse that speaks to me is Psalm 130, verse 5. I wait for the Lord. My whole being waits, and in His Word I put my hope. Amen, and thank you, Cheryl. Your kindness is so appreciated, and thank you for sponsoring a half day of broadcasting and partnering with us to keep this Christ-centered ministry on the air so others can hear God's Word and music. 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
6: Well, good morning. It's going to be a hot day today.

spring breeze that we've had, you know, this windy, windy days that we've had for the whole month. Going to be gone when it's 91, unfortunately. Right now, 55 and fair in Pine River. St. Cloud, you're 63 and sunny. Princeton and Little Falls, you're 60 and fair. Aiken, Nevis, Cross Lake, you're all 56 and sunny. Motley, 60 and sunny. Walker, 54 and sunny. Nisswa, Pequot Lakes, you're 57 and sunny. Brainerd, 58 and sunny. Park Rapids, 56 and sunny. Wadena, 60 and sunny. 66 and fair in Buffalo and Painesville. You're 62 and fair. Good morning. You're listening to Mornings on the Word. I'm Amy. Glad to be with you. Got lots more in store for you coming up this hour, including Colton Dixon. Here's up.

when accidents happen, most of us think help is only minutes away. But in many places and in many countries, those minutes can feel like hours. And sometimes the difference between life and death comes down to that one person who decides not to drive past. We call it the Good Samaritan law. You see something, you stop and help. And many people are afraid to do that now because of getting sued. In India, where road accidents claim more lives than almost anywhere else in the world, it's the driving rules. A new program is putting value on something the country already has in abundance, people willing to help. It's called the Ravir program, and it offers a reward of 25,000 Indian rupees, about $250 US dollars, to everyday citizens who stop to assist victims of road accidents during what doctors call the golden hour, those critical first 60 minutes after injury. And medical experts have long known that fast action during that window dramatically increases survival. But in parts of India, especially in rural areas where traffic and distance can delay ambulances, help doesn't always arrive in time. That means someone nearby may be the difference. So this program is open to anyone. You don't need medical training, whether it's helping someone into a recovery position, applying first aid, or simply just staying with that injured person until help arrives. Every minute matters. And if

people stop, the reward is shared. But this isn't just about money. For years, one reason people hesitated to help was fear. Fear of legal trouble, fear of being detained, fear of paperwork and complications. Under the Revere protections, citizens who assist are shielded from those legal hassles. So personal information isn't required, privacy is protected, and any witness statement is designed to be simple and done on the helper's terms. And there's another major change. Hospitals can no longer refuse road accident victims because they can't pay up front. Well, thank goodness for that. The first 7 days of treatment are guaranteed cashless, helping ensure that getting care comes before settling a bill. It's a powerful reminder that sometimes the greatest resource a nation has isn't money or technology, it's people willing to stop. A stranger's life can change in a moment, and sometimes saving that life starts with someone simply choosing to care. And whether it takes the $250 and it's an incentive or just not getting sued, I'm not sure which one is the bigger incentive, but way to go, India, for trying to solve a problem that has become quite large in your country.

That was Brandon Lake featuring Nick Jonas. You're listening to The Word. Coming up in just a little bit, I am going to give away another one of our Bible of the Month. That's our NIV Application Bible. It's leather bound, beautiful Bible. That's coming up on Bible Baffle. I was poking around a little bit on different weather prediction sites, and we're saying one of them says, you know, sunny with a high near 87, but there is a chance for one of those little pop-up thunderstorms. You know, with the heat comes that chance, and it's looking like your best chance somewhere between 6 and 8 tonight. There's like a 50-50 chance. Last night you could see them off in the distance in some places, and they never, you know, you could hear the thunder, but they weren't raining where maybe you were. There's a good chance that's what it's going to look like tonight too. It could pop up between 6 and 8. You've got about a 50-50 chance of seeing some of those thunderstorms tonight. Again, we're going to play Bible Baffle in just a few moments. We're going to listen to Nicole C. Mullen, but I have that NIV Application Bible ready. If you know the answer to my Bible Baffle question, that's coming up after Call on Jesus by Nicole C. Mullen.

0: And just like that, it's time for Bible Baffle. That means I'm going to ask you a Bible-based question. And we are going to use the word text line. You're going to text me at 218-499-9673 the answer to the question. And the first one with the correct answer will win our NIV Application Bible. That's our Bible of the month. You can find more about that at theword.mn. Scroll all the way to the bottom and you see our of the month things. We're coming to the end of the month. That means we've got some Bibles this week, because I don't think we've given away a single one this whole month. So this is the week for Bibles. You want to win this Bible? You're going to text me the correct answer to my question, 218-499-9673. Okay, what did I do with the card? Oh, here it is. Okay. Who told Joseph to marry Mary? All right. Who told Joseph to marry Mary? 218-499-9673. Text me. Who told Joseph to marry Mary? 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
0: Okay, we were playing Bible Baffle on the text line. We've got a lot of answers, but Jason, I think from Baxter, he was the first to get me with the correct answer. He was very close yesterday, just missed out by seconds, and made it today to win that NIV Application Bible. He knew the answer. Who told Joseph to marry Mary? An angel. And that's in Matthew 1:20. That's where that is found. Nice job, Jason from Baxter. And well, I was going to say we'll be sending you out the Bible, but who am I kidding? Lori's going to do that. She's the expert at the postal machine. I'll let her handle that. She knows which buttons to push. All right, you're listening to The Word. This is Mornings on The Word. I'm Amy. This is Chandler Moore. This is Lead Me On. Thanks for listening this morning. Thanks for playing Bible Baffle. And we'll play again tomorrow for another Bible. So be listening.

wait until you hear this story I have coming up after 7:30. I already needed very little encouragement to skip a salad, and now I've got a brand new reason. Wait until you hear what one shopper found hiding inside a bag of lettuce. That's coming up right after 7:30.

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1: This is Carter Conlon. In Psalm 23 and verse 5, David said, "You prepare a table before me in the presence of my enemies." You know, he didn't say in the absence of my enemies. He actually said in the presence of my enemies. Your enemies can be all around you with their swords drawn, but all they can do is butter your bread for you. That's all they can do. There's nothing to be afraid of. When you're in the hand of God, goodness and mercy will follow you all the days of your life. Some don't respond to the second table as Lazarus did because they fear the repercussions of it. But there's nothing to be afraid of. Today, choose to sit in the place of resurrection life that he has prepared for you. 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It's now time to pray.
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was the new song by Unspoken called Walk With Me. You're listening to The Word. I'm Amy. You know, I've heard of finding surprises in food before. You know, maybe a weird shaped potato that looks like something else. Maybe an extra fry in the bag. But this one may have officially ended, you know, bagged salads for me. A customer in Australia brought home a bag of lettuce from the grocery store expecting to make dinner. Instead found a live frog. I don't know, maybe a live one's better than a dead one, but it was a real frog sitting there among the leaves. Laura Jones and Billy Lapine said their roommate came home from the store and casually announced, "Bro, I've got a frog in my lettuce." And apparently he said it like it was completely normal. Now, they're originally from New Zealand, so they were understandably shocked. Jones said this was definitely not something that they expected while unpacking groceries. She posted a video of the unexpected passenger online, and millions of people watched poor Greg the frog become an internet celebrity. Yes, they named him. And this wasn't a tiny little guy either. They said he was about palm-sized and somehow survived the entire journey. Now, how they missed this, a palm-sized frog in a bag. Their theory, since produce often travels long distances across Australia and lettuce bags have small holes to keep everything fresh, Greg apparently had airflow and a built-in salad bar for the trip. Plenty of food. Honestly, I don't know whether to be impressed or never buy a bag of lettuce again. The good news is Greg got a happy ending. They released him into a local dam and sent the lettuce with him. The grocery chain says they're investigating and called it an isolated incident. Well, hopefully there's not a whole bunch of palm-sized frogs in all the other bags, which is exactly what I'd hope they say. Yes. But now, you know, every time I open a salad bag, I'm probably going to do a quick head count before dinner. And for the record, I've heard of walnuts and brownies. I've never heard of frogs and lettuce. Well, check your groceries, wash your vegetables, and maybe give your salad a quick hello before you eat it. And I think I'll stick with chips today. Here's a new song with You Are My King. 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

thank you, Mark and Lisa Bowe, for sponsoring a full day of broadcasting on The Word today. Mark and Lisa are celebrating their wedding anniversary. They mentioned, "We thank God for bringing us together and for blessing us throughout our marriage." Philippians 2, 9 through 11 reads, "Therefore God has highly exalted him and given him the name that is above all names, that at the name of Jesus every knee should bow, in heaven and on earth and under the earth, and that every tongue should confess that Jesus Christ is Lord, to the glory of God the Father." God bless you both, and a very happy anniversary. And thanks again, Mark and Lisa, for sponsoring a full day of broadcasting. 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
2: You know, much has been made of the slight uptick in spiritual interest among the Gen Z generation. George Barn of the Cultural Research Center agrees that there are a few positive trends, but laments that there are mostly negative trends. He was on my radio program recently to talk about the recent spiritual progress and regress of Gen Z. On the positive side, he discovered an interest in being deeply committed to practicing their faith. He also found that there was an increase in weekly Bible reading, as well as an increase in the number who depend on the Bible for moral guidance. Those statistics track with industry reports of increased Bible sales and many stories of young adults reading the Bible. Most of the negative trends result from being captive to the culture. The Apostle Paul warns in Colossians 2:8, "See to it that no one takes you captive by philosophy and empty deceit, according to human tradition, according to the elementary spirits of the world, and not according to Christ." For example, Gen Z generation is much more likely to see nothing wrong with same-sex marriage. They're more likely to prefer socialism over capitalism. They're also likely to consult a horoscope for guidance. They're also less likely to believe in absolute truth, and they believe that the origin of the universe is unknowable and aren't sure that there is life after death. George Barna asks this question and then answers it. Is the United States experiencing a time of revival now among its youngest adults? The research gives a lukewarm affirmation of revival at best. While we can celebrate the few positive signs, his research reminds us that we have work to do if we are to reach and disciple this generation. I'm Kirby Anderson, and that's my point of view.
3: Go deeper on topics like you just heard by visiting pointofview.net. 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
4: Today is going to be another hot one. You're going to be thankful for that little bit of breeze that's out there. Almost 87 degrees today. A little chance of a thunderstorm popping up tonight. Coming up after 8, I've heard of town rivalries. You know, often it's about the local school sports, football game or basketball or something. But wait until you hear about this rivalry. Of course, it involves food. That's coming up after 8. Here's Jen Johnson with Goodness of God. Thanks for joining me and for Mornings on the Word. I'm Amy. 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

0: It's back and bigger than ever. Two nights of Celebrate Minnesota coming September 18th and 19th to the Ledge in St. Cloud. 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Friday night, two great artists take the stage. Walker Hayes and Crowder. Headlining Saturday night, Christian music icon Toby Mac. Lord, the special guest, KB. 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
2: At age 26, he's laying on his bed at night and he's thinking, maybe I need to find a book about Jesus.
3: That's Paul Bramson of Rock International telling the story of Malik. Hi, I'm Andy Napier, and this is Footsteps from TWR. Paul, let's go back to your missionary days in Senegal when you opened a Christian reading room.
2: In September of 87, the Lord brought into our lives a guy named Malik. Brought up as a Muslim, Quranic school, but he would ask his dad, he would ask the imam at the mosque, isn't there any way that I can know that I'm going to paradise, to heaven when I die? And the answer was always the same. No, only Allah knows. You can never know. And he wasn't satisfied with that. At age 26, he's laying on his bed at night and he's thinking, you know, maybe I need to find a book about Jesus. Because in Islam, Jesus, he's just a prophet, but he's a great prophet. Born of a virgin. He's called the Kalimatullah, the Word of God. He did miracles that no other prophet ever did. He's the only prophet to whom sin is never attributed. So Malik knew he was a special prophet. And some time later, he found our book room. He came in, and I saw something different from Malik and the many others I had spoken with in the book room. He asked a lot of the same questions. You know, I heard the Bible's been corrupted. What do you say about that? What's about this term, Son of God? And I had answers for him, and he would say, that makes sense. That makes sense. And I had given him a New Testament to read, and he studied the scriptures, and we compared it with the Old Testament stories. And after 7 months, he came to our house and said, I believe that Jesus is the Son of God, my Savior. He died for me in my place and rose again, and I want to follow him.

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2: 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A Bible verse that speaks to me is Psalm 130, verse 5. 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My whole being waits, and in his word I put my hope. Amen, and thank you, Cheryl. 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
3: Well, good morning. It's going to be a sunny day with a high near 87. A light east wind increasing to 5 to 10 later on this morning, and then winds could gust up as high as 15, and you're going to be thankful for that with that high temperature of 87. There's a slight pop-up chance of a thunderstorm this evening. Otherwise, it's going to be mostly clear tonight with a low around 49, a breezy with an east wind of 5 to 15, gusts as high as 20 miles an hour during the night. And then tomorrow will be sunny. A high near 85, southeast winds 5 to 10, staying that way through the night when it will be mostly clear with a low around 55. And then Friday, sunny and hot, high near 91. Calm winds becoming south around 5. That's it. You're going to get some wind of 5 miles an hour in the afternoon on Friday and high of 91. Right now, it's 62 and fair in Pine River. St. Cloud, 69 and sunny. It's also 69 and sunny in Princeton and Little Falls. Aiken, you're 61 and sunny in Cross Lake, Walker, Pequot Lakes. You're also 61 and sunny. Nevis, 60 and sunny. Motley, 64 and sunny. Nisswa, 60 and sunny. Brainerd, 66 and sunny. Park Rapids, 63 and fair. Wadena, 65 and sunny. Buffalo, 71 and fair. You know, the hot spot today. And Painesville, 67 and sunny. 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

You know, sometimes towns compete in football. Some brag about their festivals. And then there are two towns in Mexico apparently settling things the only reasonable way possible with giant bowls of guacamole. At the 13th annual Avocado Festival in Tancitaro, Mexico, locals decided they wanted their world record back. See, they once held the Guinness World Record for the world's largest serving of guacamole. Until another Mexican town, Perban, took the title in 2022 with more than 10,900 pounds. That's right. You heard that right. Now, depending on where you live, losing a world record might sting a little, but apparently in avocado country, it becomes very personal. So this year, Tancitaro showed up ready. More than 1,000 local growers and residents joined forces, and they got to work. In less than 2.5 hours, they mixed, matched, and created an unbelievable 14,991 pounds of guacamole. That's not a bowl. That's an infrastructure. And just like that, the record came back home. Organizers say this wasn't just about breaking a Guinness record. This region of Michoacán is deeply, I'm probably saying that's wrong, deeply connected to avocado farming, and thousands of local families depend on the industry. They called the achievement a reflection of the hard work, unity, and pride behind what they do every day. Still, you have to admire the energy there. Imagine losing a title and responding not with a press conference, but with thousands of pounds of avocados and a giant mixing session. Now, somewhere in Perban, someone's probably already doing the math and saying, okay, but what if next year we make 16,000 pounds? And honestly, that's the kind of town rivalry the world could use more of. One thing's for sure, chips were definitely not optional that day. Needed a lot of them. Wonder how many pounds of chips it takes to eat. What was it? 14,991 pounds of guacamole. Now there's the real question.

0: 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Life is difficult for everyone, so gets me in the right frame of mind.
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0: This is Anne Graham Lotz with Daily Light for Daily Living. If the primary problem in our world, as it was in Isaiah's, is sin, then the primary solution is a Savior who will take away that sin and make people right with God. Consider God's promise to King Solomon. In 2 Chronicles 7:14, he said, "If my people, who are called by my name, will humble themselves and pray and seek my face and turn from their wicked ways, then will I hear from heaven and will forgive their sin and will heal their land." It appears that God's blessing on a nation is directly related to God's people who are called by His name, waking up and getting right with God. Listen to me. Isaiah was committed to preaching God's word to convict God's people of their sin, a conviction that would lead to repentance, restoration, and a stay of judgment. Would you choose to commit yourself to the unchanging word of God for the same reason? This is Anne Graham Lotz.
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Well, whoever was sick of the cold and the wind and the non-existent spring that we were having and prayed for warm weather, your prayers are being answered this week. High of almost 87 today, 85 tomorrow, 91 on Friday. And that 80s continues through as far as I could see into the forecast next week. So your prayers are being answered. You can stop praying for more warm weather. We don't need it in the hundreds in June. Thank you very much. I'll wait till July or August for that one. If you don't mind, I can't be in the lake, so I don't want 100 degrees. Coming up after 8:30, I'm going to try and give new meaning to the word retreat. That's coming up after 8:30 today on The Word.

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1: 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For the Colson Center, I'm John Stone Street. Ryan Bomberger is an amazing speaker with an amazing story, and it's the subject of a new book and a new documentary. To tell us more about it, here's Ryan Bomberger.
2: 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I've been told this so many times throughout my life, I've lost count. It's why my newly released autobiographical book and documentary are entitled Should Have Been Aborted. You can visit shouldhavebeenaborted.com to learn more. I am the 1% used 100% of the time to justify abortion. Even though my birth mom was a victim of the horrific violence of rape, I'm forever grateful she didn't make me a victim of the horrific violence of abortion. That student's cold and callous remarks were out of desperation. The pro-abortion side was unprepared and unhinged. Interestingly, I had convinced myself that I was unworthy of speaking at an Ivy League school prior to the event. I thought students would challenge me with questions complete with citations. There were no citations, just incessant interruptions. The professor who was slated to informally debate me had an arrogance about her as well that was deeply troubling. Despite agreeing to the debate, she literally knew nothing about the premise of it, abortion's devastating impact in the Black community. Harvard's hostility to the truth is a common one I experience not only in secular university events, but in Christian colleges as well. Too many Christian students have been propagandized into embracing a social gospel instead of the gospel. Too many Bible-evading churches do the same. We have a crisis, not of white fragility, but of worldview fragility. We live in a culture that pretends, since Roe, an injustice that has caused the deaths of over 65 million lives created in God's image is merely a political issue that we can biblically have different opinions on. No, we can't. The fact that I'm alive isn't something political. It's something spiritual, supernatural, and deeply moral. Because of a courageous birth mom, I'm still here. Because of two incredible parents who adopted and loved me despite how I came to be, I'm living out my purpose. Because of an amazing wife who adores me, and vice versa, we are raising four children, both biological and adopted, to love Jesus and those he created. Because of God, I'm able to tell my story of how he enabled triumph to rise from tragedy. I've been smeared by mainstream media, denounced by the ACLU, attacked by Antifa, feared by Planned Parenthood, and even sued by the NAACP for my factivism. After 2 years in federal court, by the way, free speech won and the NAACP lost. I must be doing something right. That confused Harvard student's challenge wasn't one that would break me. Abortion didn't take my life. Severe depression in my 30s didn't take my life. Bilateral blood clots in my lungs in my 40s didn't take my life. And my recent battle with cancer didn't take my life. I've battled worse and lesser things. God has been my rock and my salvation, my refuge. I will not be shaken. Why? Because I know I was meant to be.
1: That was Ryan Bomberger. To learn more about his new book and how to see the documentary Should Have Been Aborted, go to shouldhavebeenaborted.com. That's shouldhavebeenaborted.com. For the Colson Center, I'm John Stone Street with Breakpoint.
0: Thank you, Mark and Lisa Bowe, for sponsoring a full day of broadcasting on The Word today. Mark and Lisa are celebrating their wedding anniversary. They mentioned, "We thank God for bringing us together and for blessing us throughout our marriage." Philippians 2, 9 through 11 reads, "Therefore God has highly exalted him and given him the name that is above all names, that at the name of Jesus every knee should bow in heaven and on earth and under the earth, and that every tongue should confess that Jesus Christ is Lord, to the glory of God the Father." God bless you both, and a very happy anniversary. And thanks again, Mark and Lisa, for sponsoring a full day of broadcasting. 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
3: 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I've been feeling kind of scared.

0: No.
1: When you hear the word retreat, it's easy to picture a mountain cabin, maybe a conference center, or just a weekend away somewhere peaceful. But the truth is, sometimes life just doesn't leave room for that. Sometimes we can't afford to get away. Sometimes the schedule won't allow it. But that doesn't mean we can't retreat. Say, Amy, what are you talking about? Okay, a personal spiritual retreat doesn't have to mean leaving town. We're talking spiritual retreats here. Sometimes it simply means creating space to step away from the noise and then reconnect with God. So start simple. Pick a time and protect it. Maybe it's a Saturday morning. Maybe it's two quiet hours in the afternoon. Put it on the calendar like it matters, because it does. Then choose a place where you can actually breathe. That could be your back porch, a quiet room in your home, a park bench, maybe out on a boat, not fishing, just sitting, enjoying the peaceful quiet because you don't have a dock, or even sitting in your car if that's the only quiet place available. Go in with a simple plan. You don't need a complicated schedule. Maybe spend time reading scripture, journaling, praying, or reflecting on what God has been teaching you. Bring what helps you stay focused: your Bible, a notebook, a pen, maybe some worship music if that helps settle your heart. Maybe you bring the word app along and you listen to, you know, music. And if possible, unplug. Put the phone away. Turn off notifications. Step back from the constant stream of updates and give your attention somewhere else for a while. Then spend time with God intentionally. Not just talking, listening. Sometimes we rush into prayer with a list and then rush right back out again. But retreat creates room to sit, reflect, and ask, Lord, what are you trying to show me? You may not come back with every answer, but you may come back rested, refocused, and reminded that God has been there for you all along. Because sometimes retreat isn't about getting away. It's about getting quiet long enough to remember whose voice matters most.

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0: If we're not discerning, it's a bit like throwing food to ravenous dogs or pearls to pigs.
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0: On the one hand, we are not to judge. That's God's job. In fact, if we try to exercise his role of judgment ourselves, what will happen is other people will treat us the same way. Plus, it's useless, but we are to be discerning. If we're not discerning, it's a bit like throwing food to ravenous dogs or pearls to pigs. If we're not discerning, in the end, such people, if remaining unconverted, may well trample that good spiritual food underfoot, that pearl of great price trampled down, and in the end become a ravenous wolf and turn and attack the sheep and the church and the truth of God as false prophets and false teachers.
1: For more, go to GodCenteredLife.org.

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1: I'm Ruth Kramer with Mission Network News. First up, a gospel worker describes the human cost of war in Iran. Then later, technology helps Bible translators in hard-to-reach places. We'll tell you what's happening and how you can be praying in just a few moments. First, Iran's president announced this week that internet access would soon be restored to the nation. The report comes after nearly 3 straight months of government-imposed blackout. An Iranian court has suspended the order for further judicial review, but things have already shifted. Edwin Abnews with Heart for Iran said on Tuesday,
2: even though NetBlocks just confirmed that there's been a partial restoration of internet connectivity, even then, this communication is still not back to the normal yet.
1: Meanwhile, the United States airstrikes on southern Iran this week have stirred up more uncertainty for Iranian families. Abnous says they carry a heavy load.
2: The economic pressure, the fear of another round of strikes or retaliation, and just not knowing what tomorrow is going to bring, it's there. They thought it was a short-term war, and they're going to change the regime around, and we're going to experience a freedom in the country, but the war is dragging longer than what they expected.
1: It's the daily human cost of war. Yet Abnous says tragedy has opened people's hearts to God.
2: They want to have peace in their hearts. And naturally, especially for Iranians, they gravitate towards God more.
1: Heart for Iran's Christian satellite TV signals can't be blocked. So pray for the gospel to reach even more families in Iran. Next, are Messianic Jews and traditional Christian communities persecuted in Israel? Pavel Schiffman, director of TWR Israel, says the answer is no. You may have seen recent headlines about a Jewish man attacking a French nun in Jerusalem or an Israeli soldier destroying a statue of Jesus in southern Lebanon. Schiffman points out that the Israeli government took swift action and condemned both incidents.
3: Israel really supports like a multinational, multi-faith community in its country, and we are all witnesses to that.
1: Schiffman says Israel's government and broader society don't persecute believers in Christ. However, pressure can come from religious Jewish communities. Groups like Yad Lahim openly oppose what they call missionaries and cults. Messianic Jews may lose jobs or business contracts or even face other forms of social bullying.
3: They can print out your picture and post it on the streets of your neighborhood and tell everybody that you believe in Jesus and you betrayed your country.
1: Even so, Schiffman says believers have direct channels to report concerns to Israeli authorities.
3: Praise the Lord for that and thank them, really.
1: Pray for the gospel of Christ to spread even to those who oppose it, and find more prayer points at our website. And consultants play a vital role in the Bible translation process, yet they aren't always accessible. Unfolding Word created software called Book Packages to overcome this hurdle. Unfolding Word's Perry Oakes says,
4: it can go where a Western missionary can't go. A lot of the people using these book packages are in really difficult situations. We know of partners that, you know, bombs are going off while they're translating the Bible.
1: Making the software open source removed another hurdle. Licensing. Book packages provide the digital tools that translators need to check their work.
4: We're putting in their hands what a consultant would do for them. A literal translation, a simplified translation, a set of verse-by-verse notes that alert the translator, okay, here's some problems that you're going to encounter in this verse or in this passage. And then we also have a dictionary, definitions of difficult words.
1: Book packages have been completed for 53 of the Bible's 66 books. Pray for wisdom as Unfolding Word creates software for the remaining 13 books. And ask God to guard Bible translators who are using the book packages.
4: Pray that they would be protected from governments who don't want them to be doing this, from wars that are happening around them.
1: Thanks for listening to Mission Network

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1: Have you ever seen someone else's troubled life and said to yourself, "I'm glad it's them and not me"? Fortunately, God never says that. Today on Turning Point, Dr. David Jeremiah offers biblical assurance that no trial is big enough to intimidate God, who is in control of all things at all times. To introduce his encouraging and compelling message, Triumphant Over Trouble, here's David.
2: Well, one of the Psalms that we talk about in the book, Five Psalms for a Flourishing Life, is Psalm 46. So we're going to listen to it today. 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This 236-page gift book, hardcover, beautifully designed book, is yours for the asking when you help us during the month of May with an investment in the ministry of Turning Point. 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Well, let's get started with Psalm 46. It's a great psalm, and here is the teaching of it from Turning Point.
3: Now, if you look down at the psalm, you'll notice immediately that it falls into three sections, each of which is ended with a little phrase called Selah, which is a marking in the Old Testament hymnal. Each of these three stanzas remind us of something particularly important about God that we need to know when we face trouble. And rather than go through the outline in a historical way, let me present it to you by way of three principles to help you overcome the trouble that you have in your life by means of God's resources. First of all, in the first stanza, we learn that we need to retreat to our refuge. Notice what it says in 46:1-3, God is our refuge and strength, a very present help in trouble. Therefore, we will not fear, even though the earth be removed, and though the mountains be carried into the midst of the sea, though its waters roar and be troubled, though the mountains shake with its swelling. We learn, first of all, that we have a refuge, and this refuge is awesome, isn't he? Psalm 71 was sort of my marching orders to tell the world how awesome God is for the rest of my life. My friends, we have an awesome refuge, don't we? It says here, God is our refuge and our strength. The word for refuge really means a quiet place to go for protection. And we see Hezekiah following this principle as he goes into the temple with the problems that are before him, and he spreads them out in the presence of the Lord in his quiet refuge before Almighty God. He says, God, here is my need, and here's what I need you to do for me. And he finds refuge in God. Deuteronomy 33:27 says, the eternal God is your refuge, and underneath are the everlasting arms. Psalm 91:2 says, I will say of the Lord, he is my refuge and my fortress, my God, in him I will trust. Psalm 18:2 says, the Lord is my rock and my fortress and my deliverer, my God, my strength, in whom I will trust. Notice, secondly, he's an accessible refuge. Notice what it says in the text. He is a very present help in trouble. Reminds me of what I heard a parent ask a little boy what the Bible says about lying. And he said, the Bible says that lying is a very present help in the time of trouble. That is not what the Bible says. God, our refuge, is a very present help in the time of trouble. The word for trouble could be translated in tight places. How many of you have ever been in a tight place, in between a rock and a hard place? You don't know what to do. The words very present convey the idea that God is easy to be found, and when he is found, he's enough for any situation. God never withdraws himself from us when we are in trouble. He is more present to us than a friend or a relative can be. Think about this.

0: God is more present to us than the trouble that has driven us to him in the first place. He is a friend in need and a friend indeed. As we read in Exodus chapter 33 and verse 14, God's word to Moses was, "My presence will go with you and I will give you rest." He's very accessible. And then notice, thirdly, he's ageless. This refuge is not only accessible, but it's an ageless refuge. It says in verses 2 and 3 of the 46th Psalm, "Therefore will we not fear, even though the earth be removed, and though the mountains be carried into the midst of the sea, though the waters roar and be troubled, though the mountains shake with its swelling." Here the psalmist has tried to figure out all of the calamitous things that could happen. The earth being removed, the mountains being destroyed. He's come up with all of the things that would think of natural and national disasters. And he said, if all those things happen, there is still God. Sometimes we wring our hands with the things that happen in our culture and we think, oh my goodness, what if this takes place? Look what happened to Earth, you know? Let me ask you to read part of a Psalm 102, 25 through 28. Let's read it out loud together. "Of old you laid the foundation of the earth, and the heavens are the work of your hands. They will perish, but you will endure. Yes, they will all grow old like a garment, like a cloak. You will change them, and they will be changed. But you are the same, and your years will have no end. The children of your servants will continue, and their descendants will be established before you." When your trouble comes, retreat to your refuge. He's awesome, he's available, and he's ageless. When everything else fails, there's still God. Notice in the second stanza of this psalm that when trouble comes, you need to rediscover your strength. There are two thoughts here in this stanza. First of all, the first part of your strength you need to rediscover is that you have a secret power within. Did you know that? Now, let me tell you something that's really interesting to me. Whenever an ancient city thought they were going to be surrounded or sieged by another nation, they feared most of all not the enemy, not their embattlements, not their armaments. They feared the supply of food and water inside the walled city. So when Hezekiah realized that the Assyrians were coming toward Jerusalem, he had enough time to do a little preparation. He took great care to make sure that his city would be protected. And listen to what he did. In the Kidron Valley, outside of Jerusalem, there was a deep spring, an ever-bubbling spring called the Spring of Gihon. And this spring was the water supply of Jerusalem. And it had to be protected. And so Hezekiah redirected the waters of the spring through a conduit that was 1,777 feet long, hewn out of solid rock. And he redirected the waters of the Spring of Gihon under the wall of the city of Jerusalem into a reservoir so that it was right in the middle of the city. Then he went out and he covered up any evidence of the spring and did it in such a clandestine way that Sennacherib and the Assyrians had no idea where the water supply was or what had happened to it. If God hadn't taken out the Assyrians that night, Hezekiah had enough water inside the city to keep his people alive for a long time. And so we read in verse 4, "There is a river whose streams shall make glad the city of God, the holy place of the tabernacle of the Most High." How many of you know that in the midst of the walled city with trouble all around, you have a resource in the person of the Holy Spirit of God? Everywhere you look in the New Testament, you see that. The Lord Jesus teaching, and a powerful reminder to his people in the book of John, chapter 4, said, "Whoever drinks of this water will thirst again, but whoever drinks of the water that I shall give him will never thirst, but the water that I shall give him will become in him a fountain of water springing up into everlasting life." And again, in the 7th chapter of John, on the last day, the great day of the feast, Jesus stood and cried out, saying, if anyone thirsts, let him come to me and drink. He who believes in me, as the scripture has said, out of his heart will flow rivers of living water. When you have the Holy Spirit of God within you, you have a resource, a secret resource that nobody knows about. It's down deep inside of who you are as a person. It's the Holy God himself incarnate in you through the Holy Spirit. When trouble comes, don't look out there. You're not ever going to find anything out there even close to the resource of the Holy Spirit who lives within you. He is the Almighty God. He's the stream that never ceases to supply. Not only do you have a secret power within you, but if you keep reading in the psalm, you discover you have a secret person within you. Notice verses 5-7. God is in the midst of her. She shall not be moved. God shall help her just at the break of dawn. The nations raged and the kingdoms were moved. He uttered his voice and the earth melted. The Lord of hosts is with us. The God of Jacob is our refuge. Do you see how this psalm reflects what God did before dawn? When all the people were killed by the angel and they're rejoicing in the great victory of the Lord. Like the fourth person in the fire in the book of Daniel, they looked in and there were more than Shadrach, Meshach, and Abednego. There was a fourth person likened to the Son of God. God was in the fire with his children. Like the disciples out on the Sea of Galilee fishing at night and the storm blows up and they're panic stricken. They don't know what to do and the Lord God's asleep in the back of the boat. And the one who created the waves and the winds spoke, peace be still. And everything was over. How many of you know so often we go through trouble, we look everywhere but the right place? You know, I'd rather be in the storm with God in the boat than on the shore without him, wouldn't you? I'd rather be in the fire with the Lord God there protecting me than standing outside the furnace without his provision. The Bible says when we go through trouble, what we need to do is re-examine and restore and remember we have a resource, two secret resources, the Holy Spirit and God himself in the midst of us. When we come to the third stanza, we're reminded that we need to redirect our thoughts. Here is a wonderful reminder to us whenever we face trouble. This is psychological in some sense of the word. It's therapeutic in some sense of the word, but it's theological in every sense of the word. It is God's word to us. What do you need to do when you go through trouble? Well, first of all, redirect your thoughts by reviewing the works of the Lord. Notice what it says in the 8th verse. Come, behold the works of the Lord, who has made desolations in the earth and makes war cease to the end of the earth. He breaks the bow and cuts the spear in two. He burns the chariot in fire. Whenever you go through a difficult place in your life, when trouble comes your way, one of the greatest things you can do is look back over your shoulder and review what God has done for you. Remember that the God of today is the God of yesterday, and the God who has sustained you to where you are right now, who's brought you victoriously through every trouble you've ever experienced, that God is the God who stands with you in the midst of this trial. I love what it says in the story of Sennacherib. The next morning they got up and they were all dead corpses. How do you ever forget a victorious intervention like that? How do you ever forget the interventions that God has exhibited in your life? You know, one of the things that I love to tell people about and try to encourage them to do, and I keep trying to be faithful at it every day myself, is to record what God is doing in your life in a journal. Because we have a tremendous capacity to forget the works of the Lord. I've been doing this now since 1994. And now it's fun for me to go back when I'm writing in my journal on a particular day and say, I wonder what was going on in my life on this day in 1994. And I go back into that pile of papers and pull out those two pages and read. And you know what? I've forgotten all about that. I've forgotten what God did. And sometimes, you know, you can just almost get high on what God did for you 4 years ago. You know, just get excited about things, thinking back through those circumstances. Behold the works of the Lord. You see what happens? Satan isolates us to our present calamity out of context of the greater work of God. Isn't that what he does? He makes us think that this thing we're going through right now is everything and that nothing else is involved. But this is a little blip on the chart, and we need to see how God has helped us in the past. Behold the works of the Lord. And the second part of that last stanza reminds us in Psalm 46 that we need not only to review the works of the Lord, we need to reclaim the words of the Lord. Notice what he says as he closes out this hymn. Be still and know that I am God. I will be exalted among the nations. I will be exalted in the earth. The Lord of hosts is with us. The God of Jacob is our refuge. Hardest part of all of that is the first two words, be still. Be still. That's what we tell our children. Be still. Sometimes I think God leans over the banisters of heaven and sees us running around in our frenzied activities, and he just leans over like we were his little kids saying, be still. Because when you're frenzied and you're doing everything and you can't find God in the midst of the frenzy, you need to retreat to your refuge, rediscover your strengths, and then be still and know that he is God. These verses call us to be quiet long enough to hear the Lord and to know that the Lord is with us, that he has a plan for our future. You know what God's plan is? That he be exalted among the nations and exalted in the earth. He will be exalted in our circumstances as well if we will be still and know that he is God. Trust him to do it. For the second time, the psalmist says, the Lord of hosts is with us. Don't let that slip through your fingers. Don't just read that as if that was something you want to forget. Twice in the psalm, the Lord of hosts is with us. The God of Jacob is our refuge. Who is the Lord of hosts? In the Hebrew, it's the Lord of Sabaoth, the Lord of the angels, the Lord of the hosts of heaven. Think about this. In the story we read in 2 Kings, one night God Almighty sent the angel of the Lord, one angel down, and he destroyed 185,000 Assyrians who were bent on the destruction of God's people. And the text says, we don't just have the one angel, we have the Lord of all the angels with us. Every once in a while, people get off on this angel thing, you know? But he's got an angel. Angels helping them find parking places and all kinds of weird things, you know? I've never had an angel like that, but you know. And people say, and I rather believe this, that we have guardian angels, and I probably have a guardian angel. I wouldn't be standing up here before you today. I wouldn't have survived. But I want to ask you a question. Would you rather have your own angel, or would you rather have the Lord of Sabaoth as your God? My friends, we've got Almighty God in our heart. I don't want to get off on the angel thing. He hasn't revealed a lot of things about angels that people are talking about today, but he has revealed this clearly, that the Lord of the angels lives within our hearts. When we're in the midst of our troubles, we need to pray to Lord Sabaoth, Lord of hosts, and say, oh Lord, God of hosts, you are with me. You know what the word with me is in the language of the Old Testament? It is Emmanuel, from which we get the word Emmanuel. He is Emmanuel. The Lord of Sabaoth, Emmanuel, he is with us. If you've read much of the literature of what we might call the deeper life, you've read some writings of Hannah Whiteall Smith. She wrote a book some years ago called The God of All Comfort. And in this book, she told of this experience. She said that she had been going through a time of great trouble in her life and a time of great questioning about the trouble and difficulty, and she didn't know what to do. And like most of us when we face our troubles, she thought that no one had ever had any trouble like her trouble, and it was all peculiar to her, and that there was no one who could understand it. And then, well, this is what happened, and she writes about it. There happened to be staying near me just then for a few weeks a lady who was considered to be a deeply spiritual Christian, and to whom I had been told I should go for additional help to get through my trouble. So I summoned up my courage, and one afternoon I went to see her, and I poured out my troubles before her, and I expected, of course, that she would take a deep interest in me and would be at great pains to do all she could to help me. She listened patiently and did not interrupt me, but when I finished my story, said Hannah Whiteall Smith, And I paused, expecting her to respond in sympathy and consideration. She simply said, "Yes, all you say may be very true, but then, in spite of it all, there is God." Well, she said, I waited a few minutes for her to say something else. But nothing came. And my friend and teacher had the air of having said all that was necessary, and I knew she was done. But I continued, "You didn't understand how very serious and perplexing my difficulties are." "Oh, yes, I did," replied my friend, "but then, as I tell you, there is God." And I could not induce her to make one other answer. It seemed to me most disappointing and unsatisfactory. I felt that my peculiar and really harrowing experiences could not be met by anything so simple and so mere as the statement, "Yes, but there is God." I knew God was there, of course, but I felt I needed something more than just God. And I came to the conclusion that my friend, for all her great reputation as a spiritual teacher, was at any rate not able to grapple with the peculiarity of my particular case. However, she said, my need was so great, I did not give up with my first trial, but I went to her again and again, always with the hope that she would sometime begin to understand the importance and peculiarity of my difficulties and that she would give me some adequate help. But it was of no avail. I was never able to draw forth any other answer. And at last, because she said it so often and seemed so sure, I began to dimly wonder whether, after all, God might not be enough. Even for my need, overwhelming and peculiar as I felt it to be. From wondering, I came gradually to believe that being my Creator and Redeemer, He must be enough. And at last, a conviction burst upon me that He really was enough. And my eyes were opened to the fact of the absolute, utter, all-sufficiency of Almighty God. And she wrote, my troubles disappeared like magic, and I did nothing but wonder how I could ever have been such an idiot as to be troubled by them when all the while there was God. The Almighty, the all-seeing God, the God who had created me and was therefore on my side and eager to care for me and help me, and I found out that God was enough. And at last my soul was at rest. And I thought, as I finished reading that statement, how simple but how profound. What do you mean God is enough? That sounds like pious language that somebody rehearses to answer questions with. But it is not. Let me just ask you this. You better hope He's enough. Because if He isn't enough, where do you go for plan B? If you have exhausted all of the sufficiency of Almighty God, where do you go then? No, I'm telling you, He's your Creator. He's your Redeemer. He's your Sustainer. He's the one who loved you enough to give His life for you. And when you come to Him, the all-powerful one of the universe, with whatever problems you may have, I'm telling you, He's enough. God's enough. Oh, I know you need the comfort and encouragement of God's people, and I'm not disdaining the personal ministries we have to another, but when all of that is pushed aside and you're alone at 3 o'clock in the bedroom or alone at 3 o'clock in a hospital room and you look up into the ceiling and there's nobody there but just you in the darkness, I'm telling you, God's enough, and He's enough for you. I don't know what your problem is, but just try to think about your problem in relationship to Almighty God. He's enough. He surely is.
1: That's a very special phrase to me. I discovered that phrase personally, individually, passionately during the time I had cancer several years ago. People ask me what I learned. I just told them I learned one thing. God is enough for every situation that you face. Psalm 46. Tomorrow, as we conclude this series, tomorrow and Friday, we're going to talk about Psalm 16, and the title of the psalm for this series is The Best is Yet to Come. A great end to the series. The best is yet to come. There's more to come, and it's all good, and we'll talk about it tomorrow. Hey, you can get this beautiful book on Psalms from Turning Point. 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
1: There is an old German proverb that says, when a dove begins to associate with crows, its feathers remain white, but its heart grows black. The point is not to disparage the crows of the world, but to say that changes can happen on the inside, even when things look normal on the outside. There are proverbs in the Bible that warn about the dangers of intimate association with those who do not share our spiritual values. On the other hand, we are called to befriend all who need the love of God, being careful to keep our hearts pure and our values in place. This is David Jeremiah, encouraging you to get on the road to new life. 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
14: Today on Focus on the Family with Jim Daly, we'll explore something a bit unusual, a do-it-yourself family building project. Thanks for joining us. I'm John Fuller.
13: That's right, John. You know, these home improvement shows are very popular today. Have you seen them?
14: You can't avoid them. They're everywhere.
13: I'm trying to avoid them.
14: I'm at my dentist's office and they're on.
13: Right. So. Fixing up a place, you know, plumbing, it scares the daylights out of me, man. I'm telling you what. I just can't do that stuff very well. Usually Gene ends up showing me how to do it. It's very embarrassing to say on national radio.
14: Yeah,
13: but I'm trying.
14: Duct tape is our savior
13: duct
14: in the
13: tape
14: house.
13: Works great. You just put it everywhere.
14: Everywhere.
13: But those home improvement shows are very popular, and people love the idea of that perfect home, right? The fixer-upper that looks just right, putting all the pieces together. But it's intimidating, like I said. When it comes to family improvement, I'm all in. That's what Focus on the Family is about. We want to build strong and healthy families. It's what we're trying to do each and every day here at Focus on the Family. And that's why I'm thrilled about our special guests who will help you today tackle this topic of home improvement.
14: Mm-hmm. Dr. Gary Chapman is here. He's been on this broadcast many times before. He's an award-winning author and speaker, a counselor and radio host, and is probably best known for his series of books addressing the five love languages concept. And also with us, Dr. Shannon Warden, who is a professor of counseling, an author, and a blogger, and she's been counseling families for more than 20 years, and together they've written a book called The DIY Guide to Building a Family That Lasts, 12 Tools for Improving Your Home Life, and we've got details about that on the website.
13: Gary, welcome back.
15: Thank you.
13: Good to have you back. Yeah, Shannon, great to welcome you for the first time.
16: Thank you, Jim.
13: Yeah, so good. Okay, so where did you come up with this idea of a family building project, and what are you trying to, to help families accomplish?
15: It was Shannon's idea.
13: Okay, good. Even if it's unpopular?
16: I do watch all those shows.
13: No, that's funny. They do. There is something special about them. I mean, we're wired. We want to do it better, right, when it comes to our homes.
16: They're inspiring. It's like most anything, I think. We look at the other people doing it, and we think, we'll never get there. Those shows, though, have a way of making you think, yes, we can. And, you know, this man here has taught me a lot. Just been a great mentor and friend to me in the area of family improvement and home life improvement. And it was just a natural fit. I said, what do you think about this idea? He said, I love it. And we just took it from there.
13: Well, there's, you know, the analogy. I don't know how far you take that analogy. I would be really good at, like, tearing down the wall. You know, I could do a lot with a sledgehammer.
14: Demolishing.
13: And frankly, that would be a lot of fun. Now, to put it back together makes me really nervous. Does that indicate something?
15: Well, you know, I think in family life, you do have to get rid of some things.
13: Yeah, the kid, there you go.
15: You're going to make it better.
13: Yeah.
15: So you've got, that's a part of it.
13: Now you're speaking to my heart.
15: Let this thing go so we can put something in its place.
13: Okay, you've identified 12 tools for improving family life. Now, of course, you guys, we're not talking about, you know, the best plumbing and the kitchen redo. We're talking about your family, you know, your marriage, your kids, and how to do the best job you can do. So give us a quick overview of these 12 tools.
16: We cover a lot of the basics that you would expect in family life. If you look at your family life today, even, you're going to see how is it we're communicating with each other? How is it we're sharing responsibilities? How is it that we're having fun? This man here obviously wrote the book and books on love languages. We talk about that. Just in your day-to-day, look around and you'd think, what are those tools that we need? These are the tools we're writing on: kindness, sharing, consideration, communication, love, fun, down the board.
15: Yeah. Replacing grumbling with gratitude.
13: That's good.
15: Is that
13: easy to do?
16: We're going to spend extra time with you today, Jim.
13: Oh, excellent. Thank you. I tend to be on the high side. It's just so funny. We had some water damage to our house, and it peeled, those window covers, window wells. So it peeled one away. And I was out with this guy talking about how to get this repaired. And the guy says, well, this is a DIY job. I went into Gene. I said, hey, do you know what DIY means? Because I didn't confess to the guy. I didn't even know what do-it-yourself, the acronym meant. And that was only like 6 years ago.
16: Well, if we said, because you'd be familiar with the expression, if you want something done well, you've got to do it
14: pay
16: yourself.
14: Pay somebody else to do it.
16: John, cooperate, man. No, do it. For the harder jobs, yes. Trust me, I can't do all of that.
13: Yeah, that's your first point, the DIY, which I know now. Do it yourself. Why is that critical?
15: Well, I think because in a family, if the couple do not decide we want to have a better relationship between us and between our children, because we're dealing with children here, not just parents and not just the marriage, but improving the whole family life. But they have to be on board. They have to be all in. And then they bring the kids in, because it has to be an all-in project if we're going to really make progress.
13: And it is a good illustration, because if you're going to, redo your home, you got to roll up your sleeves and you get in there and you do the fun things that we're talking about, right? But with our marriages and with our parenting, we kind of expect it just to either come naturally or that, we'll know what to do when it hits us. Often there's no game plan.
15: Yeah. And that's what we're trying to do. We're trying to give a game plan. If you really would like to have a better relationship in your family, and who wouldn't? I mean, we're either getting better or worse. We're not standing still.
13: Right.
15: And most of us would like to have better family relationships. So let's get a plan, and then let's implement the plan. And so this book kind of gives them a plan on these basic areas. And we're excited about it, because we think it's very practical, and couples can do it, Not alone. You got to have God's help in the whole process.
13: Absolutely. You speak very specifically about change taking time. We're pretty impatient, too. We want that. Well, frankly, I'd pay the guy to come in and do it. That's how impatient I am. Can you get the leak fixed, like, right now?
16: Like, let's just pay Dr. Gary Chapman to come around the world and fix your homes. I know it. Wouldn't that be great?
13: So that application to a family leak, how do we, as the adults in the home, as the parents, how do we step back and remain patient while these changes occur?
16: Well, as Dr. Chapman is saying, we've got to do it ourselves. I can't wait on my husband, Stephen. Stephen, you do it first, and then I will do it. He's a great husband, great dad, and he does take the lead in a lot of things. But there are moments, instead of blaming him, I need to look at Shannon. Shannon, what do I need to do in this area? So I've got a DIY. Then, as Dr. Chapman, you're saying there, we've got a DIY together. And I like something else we need to, I think, reiterate there is these are affordable repairs. We bounce back and forth. Obviously, that's what the book is about, is the home life and home improvement metaphor. So we bounce back and forth from relationship to the metaphor of home improvement. But these are affordable fixes. This is not, my relationships don't need to be 1995 relationships. And that means keeping up with our kids and how they're developing and continuing to nurture our marriage and reading and taking classes with this man right here, right? To keep us fresh and moving forward in our relationships.
13: Well, that's interesting, like the budget.
16: Yeah.
13: I mean, that metaphor, you have a budget for repairs. What's your budget for your family and improving your family? How do you explain a budget for that stuff?
15: Well, I think the budget basically involves time.
13: Yes.
15: We're going to have to give time.
13: That's it.
15: It won't just happen. We'll have to make some changes. And in order to make changes, you have to stop doing some things so you can do other things. Mm. But what I really like about the whole thing is the big reveal.
13: Right. That's it.
15: We at our home, in the last 5 years, we've remodeled two bathrooms. Now, I didn't do it myself, okay? But I was still involved in the whole process. But man, when you get to see the big reveal, it is nice. Yeah, it looks really great.
13: If you chose wisely.
15: if you chose wisely, right. And so I think if we can just realize that things can be better, and one of the things we suggest in the book is let every family member just share things that they would like to see improved in our family.
13: Wow.
15: You know, let the kids share. And what do we complain about in our family?
13: Why do we either not think of that or we don't take time to solicit that kind of input? I mean, that's a brilliant idea. I don't know anybody who's doing that, really.
15: Yeah. We're so busy. We're just going,
13: I mean, is it
15: going,
13: really
15: going,
13: just
15: going,
13: that?
15: Going, going, and not thinking right. about things, you know? And then I think also as parents, sometimes we feel like, well, we've got to have all the answers. Hmm. Well, we need to know what our kids are thinking. And they can tell us, you know, why do you guys argue so much? If we really let them know, what would you like to see different in our family? They'll tell you.
13: Wow. That's encouraging. Let's you've got 12. We're not going to be able to touch on all of these, but we'll touch on a few today and tomorrow. But let's start with the first one, selfishness, which, you know, that covers a lot of ground. Why is this selfishness, why is it so critical in families today?
16: It's my native instinct, my human instinct, I suppose, is to be self-centered, self-focused. And so now there's not just me and my family of five, but there are four other people whose instinct, our sin nature, is to, you know, be self-centered, self-focused. So there the five of us are trying to coexist. And as we're talking about here, busy, our minds on all sorts of other things, including that's my toy, or this is my side of the bathroom countertop, or that's your duty to wash the dishes and empty the dishwasher. So it really becomes a mine mentality. And that defeats a lot of the good relationship building that we're talking about here. So yeah, a conscious awareness of it, taking a little assessment, hey, where are we being selfish? So that's something, you know, a listener would want to do here is, you know, in someone who's reading the book, where am I being selfish? Just taking that account, that inventory, now noticing the family, and then, Dr. Chapman, as you were saying, just being open to the conversation. Let's get to work on it.
13: Now, you kind of highlight that shared bathroom issue. I was always careful to try to live in a place where we had enough bathroom space. Not always achieving that, but kind of give us that deeper example of the shared bathroom.
16: Well, what I'm thinking of here is just mine and Stephen as the leader of the family. How are we sharing our time with each other, for one? How are we sharing who it is we are in this life together? I heard a lady at church who was teaching recently, and she was talking about an eternity view of marriage. Instead of being focused on the now, which is a mine mentality, ultimately, how is this helping me? How is this going to work out for me? She was talking about having an eternity focus on marriage and on relationship, and what is God doing in Stephen's life? What is it? Why did he bring us together? Yeah, it was to bring these three kids into the world, but what else? How am I partnering with Stephen to accomplish God's goals and he with me? That, at the root, could be a selfishness issue if my heart, my mind is all about me and not about Stephen. So that is a little bit more of the deeper. It's not just the sharing of the sinks, but it's let's share the space in this life and make each other better.
13: Well, now I'm feeling convicted because when we bought our house we're in now, I purposely looked for two sinks. Maybe I was avoiding hitting the selflessness effect. I just covered
14: it
13: up.
14: You were serving Gene, I'm sure.
13: Yeah, I thought two sinks was a great solution. Now we can both be selfish.
16: I got to tell you, I do like two sinks. I think, you know, there's a practical matter here as well. I don't want to sound like we're just using one, you know, small section as a family of five.
15: But, you know, this whole thing of kindness, I define kindness as words and actions that enhance the other person's life.
13: Yes.
15: Well, selfishness is the opposite of that. You know, I'm right. I want my way. You know, rather than thinking in terms of how can I speak to them in a way that's going to encourage them and help them. And if you listen to our expressions that are not kind, almost always they grow out of selfishness.
13: Yeah.
15: You know, you didn't do this. You didn't do that. You know, or why did you do that? Or why did you do that? You know, from our perspective, they did wrong. And so we're giving them harsh words rather than kind words. So if we really care and want to enhance their lives, we try to speak words that are positive, that will encourage them.
13: Fixing selfishness, which is the one topic we're talking about right now, it definitely takes time. You have a story about a couple named Jeremy and Lori who discovered that their kids really engaged in the process. It's probably similar to what you're saying, but what did Jeremy and Lori encounter?
16: Well, I'm going to take this question because I didn't tell you about this, Dr. Chapman, but just in recent days, because I'm a busy mom, you know this, and I'm hustling around doing a lot of things, as a lot of moms can relate to, a lot of dads too, for that matter. But I kept promising, Wesley kept saying, Mama, are you going to play Barbies with me tonight? And I said, yes, I am. Well, I got busy working on something. And I did, you know, modified playing. Parents understand this. You know, you're kind of, in essence, tricking your kid. I'm not advocating this. But, it was a little best of both. It wasn't quite the full playing experience, but it was still playing. Well, so the next night I had told her, Presley, we are definitely going to play Barbies tonight. And we didn't quite get to it again. And she said, Mama, now this, some people are going to cringe when I say this. You're going to think, oh, you better discipline that child. But because of the Jeremy and Lori story and because of what we're talking about here in the DIY guide, Presley said, Mama, I think you're lying to me. Ouch. Yeah. I mean, that hurts.
13: Yeah,
16: and
13: that's
16: it's the
13: a good
16: truth.
13: Thing, actually.
16: Now, some parents would kind of recoil at that and say, oh, no, you won't call me a liar. But it was the truth. And because we've made an open conversation of home life improvement in our home, I could receive that. And then I said, Presley, you know what? You're right.
14: Yeah.
16: And I'm sorry.
13: Yeah.
16: And which we talk about apology in the book as well. But she called me on it. And I received it because I want her to see in me the model that God is putting forth. Mm-hmm. One that says, I hear you and I'm responding.
13: Well, and you need to be able to hear it and mm-hmm. listen to it as a parent. You can't That's react it. And say, why would you say that? Or get defensive because that'll ruin it.
14: Yeah, you're talking about not taking it personally because you had addressed it all up front. Well, today on Focus on the Family with Jim Daly, we're talking with Dr. Gary Chapman and Dr. Shannon Warden about a book they've written called The Do-It-Yourself Guide to Building a Family That Lasts, 12 Tools for Improving Your Home Life. 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
13: So what did happen to Jeremy and Lori?
16: Similar, right? Similar. They had to say to their kids, we're going to start making an effort here around selfishness and around consideration of each other, right? So the parents, again, they're taking the lead. They're DIYing. They're doing it themselves.
13: Okay.
16: And they're saying now to the children, we're going to do this all in, all together. What did that do? That opened up conversation. The kids started pointing out, hey, I feel like you're being a little disrespectful here, a little inconsiderate, calling them on it. And Jeremy and Lori, they responded appropriately and went to work, made some changes. That's what we're doing. We're noticing what's not working in the home. Where are there some breakdowns? Let's not just notice it. Let's do something about it.
15: Mm-hmm. Yeah. And see, parents would not do this normally, ask their children to give them feedback.
13: Correct. It's...
15: But if you're working on the project together and you realize this is a part of what we're doing now, so we want you to call us out and we're going to call you out because we want to change this. And that's what this couple did.
13: Is it ever too late to invoke this? what about if you have 15, 16, 17-year-olds in the home?
15: Listen, they can be really helpful, and they will be always honest.
14: Jim, if I can jump in here. So our youngest is 16, and he just recently had a very open conversation with us, and he called us on a couple of things. He said, I think you're keeping secrets from me. And we were able to talk to him about that, and just to... He was thinking about it is the point.
13: Right.
14: So I think kids are they've already got the narrative going in their heads.
15: Yeah.
14: Asking them to speak into it allows them to kind of unpack that and not take it a direction that's unhealthy.
15: Yeah.
13: Another chapter you had was on apathy. That one kind of caught me by surprise in terms of how families may struggle with apathy. So define apathy. Why is it a concern and where does it come from?
16: Apathy for us is a taking each other for granted, as we especially focus on love, loving each other in that particular tool or chapter. It's so easy. Just you need only ask your spouse, do you think I'm paying attention to you? Do you think
13: there you go.
16: Right? Just ask. Yeah. If you want the real
13: That's
16: answer.
13: That's true with the kids too.
16: Yeah. Oh, goodness. Yeah. My kids, they let me know. And Mama, is your phone more important than me?
13: Yeah.
16: You're so verbal.
13: You're so verbal. Go to your room.
16: Right. I'm going to my room, and I'm going to sit and think about that for a little bit.
13: Gary, your solution for apathy is your five love languages, that concept, which is brilliant, by the way. For those who aren't familiar with it, give us the quick rundown. I can't believe someone has not heard of the five love languages. But.
15: Well, basically, there are five ways of expressing love on an emotional level. And if you want to build intimacy in a relationship, then a real sense of connectedness and a real sense of we love each other, which is the opposite of apathy, then each of your family members has a primary love language. And here are the five. Words of affirmation. you really look nice in that outfit. I really appreciate what you did. Just looking for things that you can compliment the other person on. Receiving gifts. It's universal to give gifts as an expression of love. The gift says they were thinking about me. And it doesn't have to be something expensive. You can pick up a feather, taking a walk, a bird feather, and take it home and say to your spouse, "Honey, look what I found when I was walking. It reminded me, you are the wind beneath my wings, girl."
13: You're good.
15: Whoa! Didn't cost a thing. But, gifts. And then there's quality time, giving the person your undivided attention. And this is true with a marriage. This is true with children. This is what you were talking about, Shannon, when you said, you know, playing, was it dolls?
16: Barbies, yeah.
15: Playing with your daughter. And she realized you weren't all there, you know. So quality time means you give them your undivided attention. And then acts of service is doing something for the other person that you know they would like for you to do. For the family, it might be washing dishes. It might be making beds and all those kind of things. And remember, children have things to do appropriate to their age and the family because we all have jobs. And so we're doing things for each other, acts of service. And then physical touch. And we've long known the power of physical touch. Yeah. That's why we pick up babies and hold them and kiss them and cuddle them. And the baby feels love before they even know what love is all about.
13: I remember preparing for a broadcast with you years ago, and I think my youngest, Troy, was probably 4 or 5. And I remember going through, I was reading the material, and he was in my lap. And I just asked him, you know, which one of these meet your needs? And I went through them. As soon as I said physical touch, he said, "That's me, Daddy. That's the one I like."
15: Yeah.
13: Just hugs. Just, he loves hugs and tickling his arm and just that kind of thing.
15: You can discover a child's love language by the time they're 4 years old. Yeah. At least by the time they're 4. Mm-hmm. My son's love language is physical touch. When he was that age, I'd come home in the afternoon. He'd run to the door, grab my leg, and climb on me.
13: That's right.
15: He's touching me because he wants to be touched. Our daughter never did that.
13: Yeah.
15: At that age, she would say, "Daddy, come to my room. I want to show you something." She wanted quality time.
13: Yeah.
15: So the idea is that every family member has a primary language, and you want to speak that language fluently. And then you want to sprinkle in the other 4.
13: And again, to the whole point, it takes effort.
15: Effort, absolutely.
13: And you can't knock down a wall. You can't redo your kitchen in the same way. You got to spend time knowing what your love language and your kids' love languages are and your spouse. Hey, let's examine another one, resentment in a marriage and family. That's a serious one. And some of these have been fun. But in fact, you compare that to having termites in your home. Just to keep that analogy going, why is resentment such a serious problem?
15: I think because what happens is when we hurt the other person or they disappoint us and we don't deal with it, we just hold it inside and then we come to resent them because they did that to us. Or maybe we even lash out at them and tell them how horrible it is that they did and they don't apologize or anything. And so we resent it and resentment turns to bitterness and bitterness turns to hatred. And eventually we get to the place where we say, "I'm out of here." So, you know, dealing with issues when they happen. That's why I say apologizing and forgiving is absolutely essential to a healthy marriage.
13: Right.
15: We can't just let things ride. We've got to deal with them.
13: In fact, I love the saying you had in the book, Gary. You said a happy marriage is the union of two good forgivers.
15: Yeah.
13: And that is such a poignant sentence.
15: Yeah. Because, you know, if we let it build up, it gets worse and worse and worse. And eventually we figure, you know, I can't take this anymore.
13: So you tend to forgive less and less.
15: Yeah, you do.
13: When resentment builds up.
15: And we're not by nature apologizers. Because, again, by nature, we're selfish. And our way's the right way. They're the ones that are wrong. They ought to be apologizing. And I say, a lady said to me, she said, "Dr. Chapman, I understand about apologizing, but what if he's the problem?" You know? I said, "Okay, let's assume he's 95% of the problem. That would only leave 5% for you. Apologize for your 5%, you know, and let's see what happens. Apologize and then love him in his love language. Mm. And maybe something will happen inside of him."
13: Yeah.
14: And what's the end of the story there?
15: Well, what happens is, you know, we love God because God first loved us.
14: Yeah.
15: So we love them by apologizing and loving them, even though they're not loving us. But love stimulates love.
13: Yes.
15: So she's influencing him in the best possible way. Mm.
13: I think in the Christian space especially, we have neglected this. I mean, we talk about loving our neighbor as ourselves, as Jesus commanded us to do. This is one of the reasons we're not very effective, and the Holy Spirit can't really work through us because we're wagging our finger and we're building up resentment toward others who don't think like us, behave like us, believe like us, right?
15: Yeah.
13: And it's one of the core problems, I think, because love does crack the heart open of the other person. It's an amazing tool. Shannon, you have a three-step plan, you call it, for forgiveness. Let's hear it quick, because we need some forgiveness.
16: Well, you know, obviously you're going to have to acknowledge that there is this need there, right? So that's that cracking through the wall and or doing the demolition we were talking about earlier. You know, it's let's just acknowledge this is happening. It's also, as Dr. Chapman is saying there, it's just taking some accountability. And then it's kind of a continuing to monitor that process, that same process. I talk a lot in my counseling to folks about humility and compassion. And this takes great humility. Somehow or another, in our humanness and in our sinfulness, we think, I'm going to be this same house, if you will, this same person from now until whenever. And I think even in back to the home metaphor here, you know, some people think, I'm going to build this house and never have to change it. I'm going to die in this house. And yet there's so many changes. That's not the God we serve. He's somebody who's changing us for the better all of the time. Requires humility. Requires us to say, God, change me from the inside out. Change me. Same in this process of resentment and forgiveness is, hey, we've got to change. I'm willing to do my part. I'm not going to make you do your part, but I want you to know I'm willing to do my part. And we got to start somewhere. We've got to get the process going. But it's honestly just a matter of humility, of awareness, and then just actually doing something, not expecting this is going to happen by itself, that we're actually going to have to put a little sweat equity into it.
13: Yeah, it's so good. I mean, both of you, Gary and Shannon, this book is filled with wonderful, rich content. And I love your encouragement, advice. I love the metaphor. To do the home improvement project. Unfortunately, we're out of time. We're already hit day one. So I want to come back next time and share more of the 12. We've only covered three, so we've barely made any headway, but it's been really insightful. I mean, I'm thinking, John, about going home tonight with Gene and Troy. Trent's in his own place now, but I'd love to sit down and talk to them about doing more of this. That's why I was kind of asking for a friend of mine, how late can you do this? You know? But I think it's really valuable to open communication up. Mm-hmm. And so often we do let time kind of knock down the more important things in our relationship, like honesty, humility, like you both said. And I'm eager to do it. I want to do it. And for our listeners, let me recommend to you that you get a copy of the DIY guide. And for the slow folks like me a few months ago, that's do-it-yourself, that do-it-yourself guide to building a family that lasts. I mean, it's easy to use. It kind of focuses you on that blueprint, the plan for how to do this well. And let me tell you, we believe in this content so much. If you'll make a monthly pledge of any amount to Focus on the Family, we'll send you this book as our way of saying thank you. We really need more monthly partners who will stand with us financially so that together we can meet the ongoing needs of families who contact us. 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So a monthly pledge will be great, or a one-time gift, whatever you can afford. 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
13: Gary and Shannon, let's come back next time to continue the conversation. We still need to hit topics like building trust, letting go of control. Did I say that? Letting go of control. Man, why did we do that on day two? We should have covered that today. And having really more fun together, which is great as a family. Can we do it?
15: Love to.
13: All right.
14: Well, thanks for joining us today for Focus on the Family with Jim Daly. I'm John Fuller, inviting you back as the conversation continues, and we once again help you and your family thrive in Christ.
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0: realizing that our plight was featherweight, sin dealt an awful crushing blow to this planet, and we have no idea how terrifyingly painful life would be were it not for the hand of God's grace protecting us from more pain. But God does allow pain to pass through his fingers to touch us, and when it does, it is hard. Even when I am overwhelmed and near tears with so much pain, I draw comfort from the example of Christ and the way he faced his pain. I lie in bed and rehearse back to God every Bible verse I've memorized, the line of every worship song I know by heart. I recite back to God this quote by Alan Redpath that I memorized years ago. For there is no circumstance, no trouble, no testing that can ever touch me until, first of all, it has gone past God and past Christ right through to me. And if it has come that far, it has come with a great purpose. And what is pain's purpose? That we might reach out and find Jesus in a deeper, more personal, more sweet and intimate way than we possibly could were there no pain to drive us to him. I remember other people whose pain is worse than mine. I have several Christian friends, actually six of them, who are completely bedridden because of pain. Barbara spends most of her time curled up in a fetal position. Another, Timothy, has something called adhesive arachnoiditis, a rare, painful condition that has forced him to bed as well. I pray like mad for these people, and I ask them to pray like mad for me. Prayer is a means of grace, sustaining grace. So the more we pray for others, the more God will sustain. He'll carry us through our own pain. People also write with questions about pain medication. Thankfully, we live in a country where, for the most part, we have access to good pain therapies. And yes, there are even powerful pain meds that are non-narcotic. But still, with all the problems there are with addiction, you gotta be responsible with their use. Pain meds like Tramadol. As a Christian, I see no problem taking medication like that if you do not allow it to rule your life. Like, you know, anxiously counting the minutes before you can take your next pill. Because there's no pill that will take away all your pain. At best, you might be able to occasionally break the cycle of pain with something. But for the most part, if I cannot, I deep breathe, I stretch often, I take natural anti-inflammatories, I drink a lot of water, I pray for others, and here's the best advice about pain, I just do the next thing. When pain overwhelms, you just do your best to simply do the next thing. There's nothing like a really good distraction to keep your mind off pain and on others.
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Life can be like tending a garden. 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

0: Pastor Greg Laurie helps us focus our attention carefully. The voices we listen to are like seeds. Some bring peace, others just bring pests. At some point, we've got to ask, are we planting the right crop or just giving the weeds a comfy home?
1: I was at my grandson's lacrosse game the other day. He was playing very well with his team, and I was standing next to his sister, Allie, and I reminded her of when she was a little girl and when she was playing soccer. She was in some team called the Purple Princesses or something like that, and she wasn't scoring any goals. And I said, Allie, you need the eye of the tiger. She looked at me quizzically. What, you haven't seen Rocky III? Okay, the eye of the tiger. And I said, I'll tell you what, I'll give you a doll if you score a goal. Well, she caught the eye of the tiger, and she started scoring goal after goal. I thought someone should write a song like the eye of the doll. I don't know. But she was scoring so many goals, I said, okay, the doll deal is over with. You're scoring too many goals. But, you know, the eye of the tiger, if you don't know what I'm talking about, is a song, and it's from Rocky III. So in Rocky III, Rocky is the undefeated champion of the world, and he's kind of getting lazy and complacent. He even has a pet tiger. He's not taking anything seriously. He has a challenger in Clubber Lang, played by Mr. T, who beats him. So the rest of the movie is surprise about Rocky making a comeback, right? Isn't that what all the Rocky movies are about, the big comeback? And so at one point, he's being trained by Apollo Creed, his former opponent, and Apollo says to Rocky, Rocky, you need the eye of the tiger. And you know, spiritually, we too can grow complacent and lazy. And that's what was happening to Israel. Of course, they had gone to Jerusalem to rebuild the walls. They were successful. The walls were completed in 52 days. Nehemiah felt like, hey, my job is done. He went back to Babylon to continue on as the cupbearer, advisor, counselor to the king. And then a report came to Nehemiah that the people had gone back again, that there was sin among them again, that there was compromise, that everything was falling apart, reminding us that just because you have a good beginning doesn't mean you will necessarily have a good finish. The Constitution of the United States had just been signed when America was a nation. Benjamin Franklin walked out of a meeting room to a waiting crowd, and one lady came up to Benjamin Franklin and said, so, Mr. Franklin, what type of government have you and the delegates given us? And his response was, well, a republic, madam, if you can keep it. The idea is we've laid the foundation. Now it's up to you and the nation and the future to maintain this. And the same is true spiritually. You know, we'll be on a roll, we'll be doing great, and then we'll do something that is completely self-destructive. Has that ever happened to you? You're doing well spiritually, you're reading your Bible, you're going to church, you're praying, you're sharing your faith, you're firing on all cylinders, and then you just do the dumbest thing of all. Something that sabotages you, something you can't believe you even did. And you want to know why you do that? Here's the answer. You might want to write this down. Sin makes you stupid. There's nothing rational about it. There's nothing logical about it. Go back to our first parents in the Garden of Eden. How crazy was it to abandon literal paradise to take a bite of some piece of fruit offered to them by the devil? But that's exactly what they did. So that brings me to point number one, if you're taking notes, and it is starting strong is good. But finishing strong is better. You can have the worst start, but if you have a great finish, that's really all that matters. Or you can have a great start and a horrible finish and undo all the good that you did. And so we want to finish well. You know, we'll make commitments to things that we won't follow through on, like diets. Or joining a gym. Planet Fitness is the biggest gym chain in America, or at least one of them. And one of their gyms has a capacity to only hold 300 people, but they signed up 6,000. And the reason they can do that is because they know guaranteed half of the people that sign up will never show up even once. And then the rest will be sporadic at best. So, oh, I'm going to join the gym. Yeah, but then you don't ever go to the gym. Or maybe you volunteer to serve here at church. You find out there's a need in children's ministry. So you volunteer to help out the three-year-olds. And after they've tied you to a chair and they're talking about selling you into slavery because you taught that lesson on Joseph and his brothers, you're reconsidering. Do I want to keep doing this? The Bible's filled with stories of people that started well but did not finish well. Samson comes to mind, the He-Man with the she-weakness, superhuman strength, but he self-destructed. We also think of Moses. He did not finish all that well, nor did Noah, for that matter. David started very well. He crashed and burned, but he did make a comeback, as did Peter. So you want to finish well, because the Bible tells us the Christian life is like a race. And the objective of this race is to run to win. Paul says, run to win the race. But you also want to finish the race you've started. Paul also talked about finishing his race with joy. And in his final epistle, he said, I fought the good fight. I kept the faith. I finished the course. Henceforth, there is laid up for me a crown of righteousness. So we want to finish this race well. Kathy and I just celebrated 51 years of marriage together last week. People have asked, what is the secret to a long and happy marriage? Well, it goes back for us to our honeymoon. So we went to the Grand Canyon for our honeymoon, and we rented those mules, you know, the little pack mules, and they go along those narrow little paths. And so she was on the mule in front of me, and we're riding along, and her mule stumbled. And so she leaned forward and said into the mule's ear, that's once. I thought, what on earth? It's kind of surprising. I'd never see her do that before. Then we went a little further. Again, her mule stumbles. We're very close to the edge. You don't want to fall. She leans forward again, says to the mule, that's twice. Okay. We go a little further. The mule stumbles for the third time. She reaches into her purse, pulls out a gun, holds it up to the mule's head, fires and kills the mule. I was shocked. I was outraged. I said, Kathy, what are you doing? She turned to me and said, that's once. This is a true story. Not really. But our marriage is similar to our relationship with God. In fact, the Bible tells husbands to love their wife as Christ loves the church, and wives to submit unto the Lord. See, the key to a marriage, there's many keys, but let's just say a key to a marriage, a good marriage, is maintenance. I read that the Golden Gate Bridge is constantly being painted. They paint it from one side to the other and start over again. It just needs constant maintenance. So does marriage, so does your Christian life.
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2: Well, Pastor Greg is presenting the final message from Nehemiah today, a study called Finishing What You Start. His first point was starting strong is good, finishing strong is better.
1: Number two, stay focused, don't lose the eye of the tiger. You know, the scripture tells us that we are to run with perseverance the race marked out for us. How do we do it? Answer, we keep our eyes on Jesus. In Hebrews 12, the writer says, We're all running a race. So lay aside the weight and the sin that so easily besets you or slows you down. Run this race with endurance. Here's the key. Looking unto Jesus, the author and finisher of your faith, who for the joy that was set before him endured the cross, despising the shame, and now is set down on the right hand of God. So the key is looking to Jesus, keeping your eyes on the Lord. Because the devil wants you to get your eyes off of the Lord, and he wants you to give up. The devil's two favorite words are give up. Don't listen to him. Resist the devil and he will flee from you. And I think I'm talking to someone right now that's thinking of giving up. Giving up on your marriage. Giving up maybe even on your life. Giving up on your faith. Giving up on your ministry. Don't give up. Get up and remember this. Fix your eyes on Jesus. In fact, Nehemiah 4:14 says to the people, don't be afraid of the enemy. Remember the Lord. But Israel had forgotten this. They were not remembering the Lord. They were going backward again. Though they had rebuilt these walls and had a spiritual awakening, they were returning to their old ways. They had to return again to the Lord. So that brings us now to our text, Nehemiah 10, verse 28. And this is what they did before their fall began. Nehemiah 10, verse 28, the rest of the people, the priests, Levites, gatekeepers, singers, temple servants, and all who separated themselves from the pagan temple of the land in order to obey the Lord together with their wives, sons, daughters, and all who were old enough to understand, joined their leaders and bound themselves with an oath. They swore a curse on themselves if they failed to obey the law of God as issued by the servant Moses. They solemnly promised to carefully follow all the commands, regulations, and decrees of the Lord our God. So number three, they promised to carefully follow all the commands of Scripture. I think sometimes people want to pick and choose what parts of the Bible they like and discard the rest. I'm reminded of Thomas Jefferson, who had his own version of the Bible. It was called Jefferson's Bible. And basically what he did was he took scissors and cut out all the parts of the Bible he did not agree with. So in Jefferson's Bible, there were no miracles. So no walking on water, no feeding of the 5,000, no resurrection of Jesus. He also cut out all references to the deity of Christ because Jefferson did not believe Jesus was the Son of God. However, he left in the ethical teachings of Jesus, like the Sermon on the Mount and parables about kindness, forgiveness, and love, and other lessons on humility, compassion, etc. Because Jefferson regarded Jesus as a great philosopher, nothing more. Well, you can't do that. You can't go to the Bible and take out the parts you don't agree with. Jesus said, "You are my disciples if you continue in my word." So we need to continue in what his word says. Number four, they chose to obey the word of God, to obey what it says. So they surrendered from God's word. Everyone did it. Verse 28 says, the wives, the sons, the daughters, everyone joined themselves and they made this commitment. And I want to point out something. It was a public commitment. They took an oath. We are going to do this and we want everyone to know it. Do people in your neighborhood know you're a Christian? Do people on your campus know you're a follower of Jesus Christ? Do people who follow you on social media know you believe that the Bible is true? Make your stand. That's what I love about baptism. It's something you do openly. And it's a beautiful thing when people watch and see a believer going into the water and saying goodbye to the old life and making that commitment to Christ. Here's another thing, number five, they separated themselves from ungodly influences. They separated themselves from ungodly influences. Look at verse 28. Then the rest of the people, the priests, Levites, gatekeepers, singers, separated themselves from the pagan people of the land in order to obey the law of the Lord, saying, we promised to not let our daughters marry the pagan people of the land and not to let our sons marry their daughters. If you want to be a godly person, you have to separate yourself from some things enjoying yourself to others. Being a Christian is saying no to some things and saying yes to others. Psalm 1 sums it up perfectly. It says, happy is a man or woman who walks not in the counsel of the ungodly, or stand in the way of sinners, or sit in the seat of the scornful. That's what they don't do. But in contrast, their delight is in the word of the Lord. In it do they meditate day and night. In Timothy, Paul writes, flee youthful desires and follow righteousness, faith, and peace, along with those that call on the Lord out of a pure heart.

0: Some good insight today on A New Beginning from Pastor Greg Laurie's study series in the book of Nehemiah. Some practical instruction on finishing well. And there's more good teaching yet to come. But, you know, the very first step in living for the Lord is coming to the Lord. Have you ever come to Him and entered into a relationship with Him? Pastor Greg, what would you say to the person listening who just doesn't know if they're really a Christian? They can't think of a time when they made a deliberate decision for the Lord. It's just not a good idea to assume everything's going to work out okay, is it?
1: No, this is one area of your life you want to be sure about, where you're going to spend eternity. The Bible says, "These things we write to you, that you may believe on the Son of God and that you may know that you have eternal life." Listen, I know I have eternal life. I know I'll go to heaven one day. And I hope that doesn't sound boastful. And if it does, I'm boasting in what God has done for me, not in what I've done for God. The reason I know these things is because I've turned from my sin and I've put my faith in Christ, you see. And if you do the same, you can have this same hope. You just need to call out to the Lord and admit you're a sinner and ask Jesus Christ to forgive you and come into your life. The Bible says whoever will call upon the name of the Lord will be saved. Will you call upon Him right now? I'm going to pray a simple prayer, and I'm going to ask you to pray this prayer after me, if you would. So if you want to know that you'll go to heaven when you die, if you want to know for certain that Christ is living in your life, then pray this prayer with me. Just pray these words. Lord Jesus, I know I am a sinner, but I know you are the Savior who died on the cross for my sin. I turn from my sin now, and I choose to follow you from this moment forward as my Savior and my Lord, as my God and my friend. Thank you for hearing this prayer. Thank you for answering this prayer. And I ask this in Jesus' name. Amen.
0: Amen. 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Well, Pastor Greg, we're excited about your new book. It's called Am I Doing This Right? God's Design for Relationships That Last.
1: Yes.
0: You know, I heard a psychologist on the radio say that often a spouse will find that what they used to admire most about their mate is now the thing they resent the most. You know, he was so ambitious and responsible, and now he's a vice president at his company and he's never home. What would you say to a couple who came to you for counseling about those kinds of issues?
1: Well, you know, I feel like I've been married to 7 different women, ironically, all with the same name, Kathy. Funny thing, they even spelled their name the same way, C-A-T-H-E. You know, you can spell Kathy a lot of ways. And so Kathy has changed over the years, and so has Greg. And so you have marriage is, it's constant adaptation. You know, you're growing together, you're maturing, you're learning. And I think the main thing is that you both have each other's back, that you both are there to help your spouse to be the best version of them that they can be. And so that means constant communication. You know, I read that most marriages fall apart and end up in divorce because of deficient communication. So you got to constantly talk about it. And if this is happening in the home and the husband isn't around enough, The wife has to talk to him, and he needs to flex. He needs to have his priorities in order. Yes, he needs to have a career. Yes, he needs to provide for his family. But there are times when they could maybe spend more time intentionally with the family. And I would add this, when you're with your family, be with your family. In other words, put that phone away and look each other in the eye and talk together and go outside together and take walks and enjoy meals and be together and work on that. You know, if you neglect a marriage, it will begin to get weaker. It's sort of like going to the gym. You go to the gym to build your muscle, to strengthen yourself. If you neglect these things, your muscles will begin to atrophy. The same could be said of marriage. You have to constantly be working at it to keep it strong and to even make it stronger. If you go into neutral, you're going to end up going downhill pretty fast. And so work at your marriage, communicate with your spouse, and if you need some counseling, go visit with your pastor at your church and let them help you sort through these things. Sometimes that can be very helpful. But keep moving forward. Never rest on your laurels. So I've identified a lot of these important biblical principles about how to have a successful marriage and even how to have a successful single life as you're preparing for marriage. And the title of this new book is Am I Doing This Right? Subtitled God's Design for Relationships That Last. 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And as our way of saying thanks, we'll rush you your own copy of this brand new book, Am I Doing This Right? 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
5: Did you know that God's name is never mentioned in the book of Esther? But we can see his obvious handprints marking every page of Esther's story. Today on Insight for Living, Chuck Swindoll continues his study of this fascinating Old Testament heroine. In this next portion of our study, we'll discover that although God's name isn't identified, He's quietly orchestrating events, people, and circumstances to clearly illustrate His control. Maybe you're struggling to see God's hand in your life story right now. Chuck titled this reassuring message, God's Surprising Sovereignty.
6: I've never met a person who didn't feel pity for Job. I mean, here was a man godly in heart and righteous in life and lifestyle who had his entire world crash in on top of him for no apparent reason. And the pain became unbearable. And all because of satanic cruelty and God's strange allowing of it to happen, the man became like a tiny wounded mouse in the paws of a big cat, almost played with. And the hardest part of it all was not the pain, that was bad enough, but it was this mysterious sense of God's silence which played out in Job's life as God's absence. It occurred to me that it must have been like swimming on a vast lake and getting about 100-150 yards offshore toward dusk, and suddenly a freak fog rolls in over the lake and surrounds you, and you're trapped in this tiny circle of sight. But the fog has diffused light, so you can't even tell where the sun is going down, and you begin to swim. You think toward the shore, but you're not sure. And then you turn and you panic and swim in another direction, and you again have lost your orientation. You don't know where land is. You panic, your heart rate increases, and you decide maybe to float to conserve strength, and it gets dark. And the only way you're going to be safe is by hearing a voice. Faint though it may be, you need a voice. You need to have someone calling from the shore. And you could then point yourself in that direction and swim rapidly and find safety and comfort and relief. Something like that sense of lostness swept over Job as he sat in the rubble of what was once a beautiful landscape. His ruined ranch was before him, and his children now fresh graves on a windswept hill. He lost everything. Everything he owned, virtually everything he was, and now finally his health. And he sits in ashes, and he cannot hear God's voice. It's like a fog. It's like a tiny little space of sight, and not knowing where, to say nothing of why, that he writes in his journal, third chapter, words that could easily be criticized by people sitting in a place of comfort, good health, and ease. He opened his mouth and cursed the day of his birth and said, "Let the day perish in which I was born, and the night which said, a boy is conceived." Verse 11, "Why did I not die at birth, come forth from the womb and expire?" Those are words from the lake. Those are words in the fog. Those are words that come from a man who doesn't know why, and God won't speak. And he is alone, and he is worse than dead. He is alive in his misery. Look at the end of that third chapter, verse 24. "My groaning comes at the sight of my food, and my cries pour out like water. For what I fear comes upon me, and what I dread befalls me. I am not at ease, nor am I quiet, for I am not at rest, but turmoil comes." Don't criticize Job until you've been there. It is the worst kind of existence. bad enough to have everything gone and to have your body covered with sores from your head to your feet, but to hear no voice from God. From that moving account of a man's misery, let me shift gears to a realm that is not nearly so measurable and realistic. Let's move from this real world to a realm some might call philosophical. And for the next few minutes, I want you to think with me about time. Time. I would like to contrast our time with God's time. You and I are locked in a cage that causes us an enormous amount of struggle and confusion. We are in a tiny space on this lake of life called the present, because our entire perspective is gauged from this moment where we find ourselves. We speak of the past and the future because our world of time, to begin with, is objectively measured. You want to know the hour or minute of the day? You look at your watch. You want to know the day of the week? You look at your calendar. Easily marked, carefully measured. You want to know the past year? You look into the diary or the journal you've been keeping, and you have a record of how things were. Objectively measured. Second, time for us is consciously accountable. Events are seen. They are dated. People are visible. Things are tangible. It is in a realm of sight, smell, touch, hearing, feeling. It is a very real realm, this accountable realm. And if we want to get it straight, we can ask several others who are accurate witnesses, and they saw it or they were there, and they can account for it. It is in a world of the tangible and the visible. Third, time is rarely ignored or overlooked. Oh, we daydream and we sleep. But aside from those momentary lapses, we may have a little mental lapse in the midst of a busy day where we lose track of time, but not often. Most of us know about every hour of the day pretty close to the exact time, because that is our world, and it is very real, measurable, and understandable, and conscious. God is not like that at all. His workings are not on the basis of that. As a matter of fact, we are in this realm of life on planet Earth that has its own realm of time, and you leave it instantly when you move beyond it, and He lives beyond it. I thought of this when I read this account. On the night of February 23, 1987, an astronomer in Chile observed with his naked eye the explosion of a distant supernova, a blast so powerful that it released as much energy in 1 second as our sun will release in 10 billion years. Did that event truly occur on February 23, 1987? Well, only from the perspective of our planet. Further investigation revealed, actually, the supernova exploded 170,000 years prior to our 1987. But the light generated by that faraway event, traveling almost 6 trillion miles a year, took 170,000 years to reach our galaxy, and we noticed an explosion. God is in that realm. There is no night where He lives. Maybe you heard the comic story of foolish scientist who made plans to send a rocket to the sun. Someone said, "You're going to burn up." "No," they answered, "we're going at night." God has no night. God has no day. God has no month. God has no year. God has no past, present, or future. He transcends it all. And He operates in a realm that is transcendent. We see history like a sequence of still frames moving from one to another, like the passing of a movie. God sees all the movie, all at once, in a flash, along with millions and trillions of others going on at the very same time. He is beyond it all, which makes our little bit of space on the lake seem terribly much like a cage called time. Isn't it easy to sing it? In his time, God makes all things beautiful in his time. It's 11:45, Lord. Lord, please show me every day. He has no day. That you're teaching me your way. He has a way. And you do just what you say in, now we're talking, your time. Now, immediately, we have a problem. Our problem is that we read life wrongly. It must be read in the panorama of God's mind and through God's perspective, but we are finite creatures. So we are left in a fog, in disappointment with God. We read these words. No matter how we rationalize, God will sometimes seem unfair from the perspective of a person trapped in time. Only at the end of time, after we have attained God's level of viewing, after every evil has been punished or forgiven, every illness healed, and the entire universe restored, only then will fairness reign. Then we will understand what role is played by evil and by the fall and by natural law in an unfair event like the death of a child. Until then, we will not know and can only trust in a God who does know. He continues, we remain ignorant of many details, not because God enjoys keeping us in the dark, but because we have not the faculties to absorb so much light. At a single glance, God knows what the world is about and how history will end. But we time-bound creatures have only the most primitive manner of understanding. We can let time pass. Not until history has run its course will we understand how all things work together for good. Faith, then, means believing in advance what will only make sense in reverse. And that's hard. That is hard. It's as hard as moving from the chorus, in his time, God makes all things beautiful in his time, on Sunday, to the real world of pain and loss and hardship and earthquakes and floods and death on Tuesday or Wednesday or Friday. So what do we do? How do we live in a fog without panic? How do we make it in this little space, not knowing where the shore is, and especially during the times when we do not hear a voice? Well, we need help in discovering how God works. The book just before Job is the book of Esther, and it's quite a book. It's the only book in the Bible where God isn't named, but you haven't had to worry about that because I've named him all the way through these messages. And I brought to your attention the ending of the book. You see, they didn't know about it in the third chapter or fourth chapter. I've read the book, and you have too. And so we're able to read in reverse and give them peace and comfort and tell Mordecai to wait and rest and to tell Esther she'll move when it's God's moment, because we're able to read it into it because we have the book. And the book is written from the perspective of no planet specifically, but God's transcendent presence, generally. So when we come to chapter 3 and we find that there's a sustained period of silence where the king promotes Haman, you and I want to say, no, don't do it. You'll be sorry. He's a bad guy. He hates the Jews. He's going to work out a murderous plan. Don't promote him. But he promotes him, and there's no voice from the shore. Verse 6 of chapter 3, he seeks to destroy all the Jews who are in the whole kingdom of Ahasuerus. And the king of all things plants his ring in the clay, and he sends the message by edict across the kingdom of Persia. And the Jews now live in the fear that they will die by the end of the year. and God's silent. He doesn't say a word. He doesn't speak. He doesn't even stop them. Must have been like living in Paris when the Nazis came. How could they come? How could they take us? We are Frenchmen. But they came, and they killed, and God was silent. Mordecai tries to motivate Esther, and she's hesitant, and we want to say, Esther, get at it. You're the queen. You can make a difference. I know. I read where you did a little later. Do it. And she doesn't do it, not right away, and God is silent. She asks that they might fast and pray for her, and they do, and she decides to do something, and in the meantime, Haman, aggravated at Mordecai, builds gallows that are going to hold the carcass of Mordecai till he rots, and nobody stops him. Let me tell you something. Had we lived then in that little place of the lake, we'd have wondered, where is God? Just like Elie Wiesel in his book, Night, stands as a child, viewing all the sights of death and smelling it from the ovens. And the man behind him says, where is God now? Of course. You know, such periods of silence are woven all the way through the text. And if you don't know this, and if you don't remember this, and if you don't call this to mind when he stays silent while you were on the lake, you will panic, you will doubt, you will become cynical. Your faith will remain like a little tiny mustard seed. I've heard great sermons on Joseph. I've listened to great sermons on Moses. I have never heard a sermon on the 400 years that separated Joseph from Moses. Now, what if you and I had lived then? I'd much rather live in the days of Joseph, or prefer to live in the days of Moses, especially when the redemption happens. But what about the silent period where God doesn't move? We move along in history and we come to Hannah. We love Hannah, this woman of God who prayed for a son, and the wonder boy came. His name is Samuel. Great messages on Hannah. Great messages on Samuel. I don't think I've ever heard a message on 1 Samuel 3:1, which says, word from the Lord was rare in those days. Visions were infrequent. The Good News Bible says, there were very few messages from the Lord, and visions from him were quite rare. But I venture to say that's exactly where most of us are spending our lives, right this hot moment. God is silent. You're in a waiting period. We think the prophets were the ones who heard God's voice on a regular basis. If you think that, you haven't read Habakkuk, who watched unjust events occur one after another. And they didn't stop. Finally, he said to God, why? And while I'm at it, how long? This is a prophet. What was the problem? He was on the lake. The fog had rolled in. You can sing in his time where God makes all things beautiful, but right now I'm drowning. Between Malachi and the birth of the Lord Jesus is another 400-year period you have probably never heard a sermon about. Absolute stark silence, not even the writing of a verse of scripture, 4 centuries. If you want to discover how God works, not only in Esther's day, but in your day, keep these 4 things in mind. Number one, there are often sustained periods of silence. Okay? Often. Unless I miss my guess, that's where you find yourself. And I want to give you a tip on how to handle those times of absolute silence. Here it is. The periods of God's silence are just as significant as the times in which he speaks. They're far more painful, and they are far more often. You need ears of faith to listen for his voice when you're on a lake. And then let me mention, secondly, there will be a subtle turn of events that will begin to happen. Sensitive ears, sharp antenna, will detect those changes. They're subtle, remember. For example, you're looking at Esther chapter 6. The king can't sleep. Now, I want to ask you, when was the last time that made news? The president couldn't sleep last night. I don't think I've read that. The king can't sleep. Or if I did, it was a little part of the paper. But it's subtle. It's nevertheless a change. I suppose the king slept well all the time. That's why it made news in chapter 6 that he didn't in this occasion. And out of the blue, Mordecai's name comes out of obscurity. He's reading the record, listening to the notes from the Chronicles, and he hears Mordecai's name, and he hears that this man saved his life. By the way, this is between the two banquets, isn't it? Isn't it significant that God, in his timing, wanted to introduce the king to Mordecai, and it took two banquets. I laughed at two banquets. I'm now ashamed that I laughed at two banquets. It was part of his plan. I think, why two banquets? One will do. Well, I'm not God. He could have called for four or none. He's not into banquets. The point of it all is that in the mystery of these changing of events, subtle things occur that the sensitive heart picks up. And my friend, that's what wisdom is about. That's Christian maturity. And rather than thrashing about on the lake, thinking, I will not make it, I will never hear a voice, we begin to watch for turns of events. I mean, right after he gets out of this sleepless night, who's in the courtyard or in the court of the king but Haman? Haman, he has splinters in his hands from building the gallows on which to hang Mordecai. And the king called him. We laughed at that last time, remember? The king calls him in, says, who should we honor? Haman thinks, who's better than me? I'm glad you think that, but that's not my plan. I'm going to honor Mordecai. And sure enough, Haman is the man who takes Mordecai out for a walk on a horse, proclaiming his greatness. I'd call that a change of events.
5: What may look like a coincidence is actually sovereignty. That's the quiet confidence that Chuck Swindoll wants us to carry away from Esther's story. When God seems silent, he's not absent. He's at work in ways we can't see from our limited human perspective. You're listening to Insight for Living. A bit later on, Chuck will share a closing thought that you won't want to miss. First, I want to tell you about a special bundle of resources for the Esther series. It includes the Searching the Scriptures Bible Study Workbook, Chuck's full-length biography of Esther, and the complete collection of 12 sermons on CD. To access these resources right now, go to insight.org/offer. In just a moment, I'll tell you about a brand new booklet that Chuck's written about the power of the cross. We published it just in time to coincide with a teaching series that begins on June 10th. The cross not only represents our salvation through Christ, but when we focus on the cross of Jesus, it becomes our compass every single day. Here's Chuck.
6: You might not remember the name Roy Riggles. If not, Roy was a football player, and in the 1929 Rose Bowl, he picked up a fumble and took off running, fast, confident, strutting toward the goal line, absolutely certain he knew where he was going. Guess what? He was headed in the wrong direction. A 70-yard sprint headed the wrong way. Oh, man, can't you just picture it? His own teammate had to chase him down. And when that teammate finally caught up with him, Roy shouted, I love this. Get away from me. This is my touchdown. He was convinced. But Roy was dead wrong. Well, I've spent a lifetime in ministry, and I can tell you, that story never gets old because it never stops being true. Sincere people, well-meaning people, people who love God and work hard and mean every word of their prayers, running the wrong direction. Why? Because somewhere along the way, they lost sight of the cross. The cross reorients everything. When it's in clear focus, you know which goal line is which. You know what matters and what doesn't. You know how to live. That's what Insight for Living is all about. 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Not to me, not to this program, but to the cross.
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0: 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In our series called You Were Made for More, Chip has explained that you were made to walk in good works God prepared in advance for you, and that includes specific spiritual gifts He deposited in you. Now, to help you do that, today we're walking through the full list of New Testament

gift. Maybe this is why these certain effects happen. So with that, are you ready? Apostleship, definition. It's the divine enablement to start churches or other ministries and oversee their development. It's the ability to minister cross-culturally with the goal of planting churches. Do you resonate with that? Could that be one of your ministry gifts? The second gift here is prophecy, the divine enablement to proclaim God's truth with power and clarity in a timely and culturally sensitive fashion. Notice the focus, for correction, repentance, or edification. It's the ability to reveal God's word accurately. Evangelism is the third gift. It's the ability to be an unusually effective instrument in leading unbelievers to a saving knowledge of Christ. Some with this gift are most effective in personal evangelism, while others are more used by God in group evangelism or cross-cultural evangelism. Notice as we move on, next gift is pastor-teacher. It's the only dual gift in the New Testament. Pastor-teacher is a person with this spiritual gift, has the ability to lead, nourish, protect, and personally care for the needs of a flock of believers. And by the way, this is not gender-specific. You know, the spiritual gifts, see, we have gotten so used to the office of pastor, we think of the pastor as a role or office. This is a gift, the gift of teaching, the divine enablement to understand and give detailed explanation of biblical truth. It's the ability to search out and validate truth which has been presented. Notice healing, 1 Corinthians 12:9, 28, and then 30. It's the ability to serve as a human instrument through which God cures illnesses and restores health. The possessor of this gift is not the source, but the vessel who can heal only those diseases the Lord chooses to heal. I mean, we all know there's times where people are healed and times when they're not. This spiritual gift should not be confused with signs and wonders performed by Jesus and the apostles, and it should not be discredited because of the abuses of grandstanding and faith healers. Administration/leadership. This word, different from the word in leadership, appears only once in the New Testament and is used outside of Scripture for the helmsman who steers a ship to its destination. This suggests that the spiritual gift of administration is the ability to steer a church or Christian organization toward the fulfillment of its goals by managing its affairs and implementing necessary plans. The gift of wisdom, it's the ability to apply the principles of God's word in a practical way to specific situations and then to recommend the best course of action at the best time. The exercise of this gift skillfully distills insight and discernment into excellent advice. As a young pastor, there was a guy named Bill Carter, and he traveled a lot and had the gift of teaching. I learned probably more from him than I did in any seminary class. And often I would come with just my, have you ever felt like your life is like a ball of twine that's gotten just totally all messed up and no matter what you do, you just can't unwind it? I would take my ball of twine issues and I would bring them to Bill. And I would just lay out all this junk and I don't know what to do and I know part is my attitude and maybe it's the season and I whine, moan. And it was a godly older man and he said, Chip, it would seem to me. And he would just open the word and say, you know, there's a timeless principle here. And then he would describe it. And then little by little, about 45 minutes later, he'd taken my ball of string and he would deliver six pieces of string nicely laid out about what to do, why to do it, God's character, issues in my life, how to respond. And it was just like, whew. And Prof, as we call him, is 81 years old. And so I said, Prof, do you have plans for breakfast? He said, no. I said, could I eat with you? He said, well, sure. And so we made a time, and so we ate breakfast, and he's a very direct guy, so we did a little small talk for about 45 seconds. And then I thought of, you know, how many times will I get this? And I laid out, here's my season of marriage and grown kids, and this is different, and I know these are my insecurities, and you know me for 25 years, and blop, and here's this other really big issue that I don't know what to do with. And man, I'll tell you what, then I ate my eggs. And I came back and told Teresa what he shared about how you love grown kids and in-law issues and what happens in your 50s and what happens in your 60s and what you need to do now so you finish well. And Teresa said, Chip, you better go write that down. And so I did. It's the gift of wisdom. Knowledge, the ability to discover and analyze and systemize truth for the benefit of others. Just amazing knowledge. With this gift, one speaks with understanding and penetration. But the word of knowledge can also involve supernatural perception and discernment for the purpose of ministering to others. This is when God reveals something to

0: someone that they couldn't know in a natural way. And by the way, this is one of the most abused gifts in the body of Christ. You know, turn on the TV and you'll see how not to do this. But Peter, right? Ananias and Sapphira come up. Peter doesn't know anything. And he says, hey, we sold the field for this amount of money. And Peter goes, Ananias, why have you conspired to lie to the Holy Spirit? He knew exactly what was happening. He knew his heart. He knew the situation. Well, how? He got a word of knowledge. God sometimes, to prepare you for ministry, may give you insight into things that you couldn't know. I'm going to go out on a little limb here. Some of you need to either relax, and some of you don't get too excited, depending on your background. All right? But, you know, this is really abused when people get all this, God revealed that you're supposed to divorce your wife, take this job, do this, do that. You know what? If God wants to speak to you, he probably will call you on your phone instead of on someone else's. And when it's used in these vague, I know somewhere, somehow, someone, someday, in some part of America has this issue, and God's healing it right now. I mean, I'm looking at that and going, hello. But, you know, sometimes we throw out the baby with the bathwater. What if God needs to prepare you for ministry? It doesn't violate Scripture. It equips you to do what God wants you to do. And I think this is kind of rare. I don't understand this gift. By the way, a lot of these gifts, I don't understand. I mean, I'm giving you my best explanation. Some of them are just a mystery. But I can tell you, before I ever heard anything about gifts, I was a Christian about 3 years old in the Lord. And I'm down on spring break my senior year, went down with a couple buddies. And since I was a believer, I just played outdoor basketball every day and really thought I had a good time and went to Florida to do it and then jumped in the water. And then we spent some time. I remember being on the beach, completely clear, just reading my Bible. The sun's going down. And I don't know about you, but I wish that every time I prayed, I had those sweet, intimate times with God, but I don't. But that was one of those times where it was just like I could reach out and touch God. And the ocean was there and the sun coming down. And I was a growing Christian. And I just sensed and felt his presence. And in the far, far distance, just I looked like a little stick man. He was really far away. A guy was walking down the beach. And this thought comes this clear in my mind. The guy walking toward you is a homosexual. He's going to come and sit down. I want you to tell him about me. And I'm thinking, did I have enchiladas last night? What's going on here? And I'm thinking, well, I'm making stuff up in my mind. And so, you know, I keep reading my Bible. He gets closer and closer. And I look up at him again. The guy walking up here is a homosexual. He's in desperate need. I want you to tell him about my love. Now, by the way, this has happened to me very rarely. I'm just telling you, I don't know why. So, long story short, the guy walks. He gets right to the edge. I'm thinking, keep going. you know, keep going. And think about 30 years ago. And this guy turns and walks up. And I'm going, you got to be kidding me. And then he sits down, and you can tell his eyes are all red. And God prepared me. And he said, you know, I just broke up with my life partner. And I noticed you had a Bible here, and I just need somebody to talk to. And 45 minutes later, we both prayed, and he received the Lord as a Savior. All I'm saying is, I don't know how God works all this, but it's not for show. It's not to impress people. It's not to say all the mystical stuff is really way out there. Has that happened a lot to me since? Not a whole lot. Now and then, I get a prompting. You know, have you ever been driving and, you know, just a couple, 3, 4 weeks ago, I had a prompting. There was a guy in the rain walking. And, you know, in our day and age, you think, I don't know if I want to pick up this guy. He's probably an axe murderer or something, you know. And you know, I drive by him and I get the strong prompting, picking up and taking where he needs to go. And I'm thinking, you know, I got a wife, I got a kids, Ingram slain, side of the road, not really a good, you know, and I get to the next exit, pick him up. Okay, so I get the exit, turn around, go back, pull in front of him, and he was a guy from a totally different world and background than mine, and I said, do you need a ride? And he looked at me like, you know, are you some weird guy that's going to kill me, you know? And he got in, and I took him, and I'd love to say he prayed. You know, all I did is, I thank God I did a good work that God prepared me for. He didn't pray to receive Christ. He didn't say, oh, Jesus is the answer to all my world. I just got to love him in the name of Jesus. And, you know, there happened to be a Bible there, and I was listening to something that I needed to listen to, and he got to hear 5 or 10 minutes of it. But a word of knowledge, maybe something God does now and then, but you always check it with Scripture. But I would say if you ever get what I call a good nudge, a nudge to love someone, care, be sacrificial, something that lifts someone up and doesn't bring attention to yourself, something that means a sacrifice, Christ's name is honored, it's probably not from you. That's a pretty good test that it's probably from the Lord.
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0: A gift of faith, the ability to have a vision for what God wants done and to believe confidently that will be accomplished in spite of circumstances and appearance to the contrary. The gift of faith transforms vision into reality. But by the way, notice in those three columns, when someone teaches or preaches motivationally here out of a ministry gift, it could be pastor, teacher, or prophet, as people are listening often, then the gift of faith, bang, oh, I get it. There's a lady listening on the radio. She was listening. And at the very end, we prayed, you need to believe God. God is sovereign. God is big. You need to believe him. And it's a long story. Her name is Brooke. She brought not only her brother, her husband, her sister-in-law, all these witnesses. And she said, nothing's ever happened like this. I was listening to you on the radio. And at the very end, it was on prayer. And you said, you need to believe God. You need to ask him and believe that the God is not the God of the past, that he answers prayer, great ones today. And she talked about this long illness and she could only take about 6 breaths and they couldn't find a cure. And she had to quit her job as she was home and going, you know, couldn't even get up and move around. And she said, I heard that, and it was like God gave me faith to believe. I prayed. I went to the doctor the next day. All my symptoms were gone. Now, are we in a healing ministry? Are you kidding me? How that happened? I don't have a clue. It's a manifestation. See, when you are using your motivational gift in the ministry he's called you to, when you minister, someone will get a word of wisdom. This is what to do. Or knowledge about, oh, you mean you're supposed to give the first portion of your money to God? I didn't know that. And get your priorities aligned? Yeah. Or someone gets a word of knowledge. This is what I want you to do. Or someone gets, like in this case, a manifestation. She was healed. Can't God do whatever? See, I think when we studied all these gifts, we divide camps. This group believes these are this way. This group believes these are that way. This group gets over enamored with these and da da da. I think we missed the point. I think you have a grace gift. And I think you're a paintbrush in the hand of God. And I think you focus on the left column. What are you motivated to do? And then you discern the outlets of the ministry and you leave the right column up to how God wants to work. Gift of faith. Distinguishing of spirits or discernment, 1 Corinthians 12:10. It's the ability to discern the spirit of truth and the spirit of error. With this gift, one may distinguish reality versus counterfeits, the divine versus the demonic, and true versus false teaching, in some cases, spiritual versus carnal motives. God, as you soak your mind in the scripture, as you're doing what he wants you to do, will give some people ability to discern. When you're in a group and need to make big decisions for a ministry, for a board, for a church, for a family, you want this gift in the room. Discernment. Is this from God? And these people, I mean, you know, you've had it. Have you ever had that little, everything seems right, but you had that little something down deep in your gut that, you know, there's something smells here, but I can't put my finger on it. And then you find out later it really stunk and you cannot put your finger on it. You can put your whole hand on it. Often that may be God teaching you or wanting to find, hey, there's some discernment here. Check that out. Check that out. Here, the gift of tongues. It's the ability to receive and impart spiritual message in a language the recipient has never learned. For other members of the body to be edified, this message must be interpreted either by the recipient or by another person with a gift of interpretation. Now, this is one that could take people lots of directions. The word tongues, glossolalia, it's used also as a dialect in Acts 2. It is a known language. You know, French, Swahili, some known language. The second thing is that much of the teaching and the confusion about tongues is taking tongues, this gift, and then mixing it with spiritual growth or holiness or spiritual power. What I can tell you is the gift of tongues is a known language. The gift of tongues doesn't have anything to do with spiritual growth or sanctification. It is a gift of speaking a language you've never known. And of course, then the gift of interpretation is someone is speaking French or Swahili, and for some reason, God is going to supernaturally intervene and give you understanding to translate a language that you haven't known. Now, can God do this? Has it happened in New Tribe missions and some other situations? Sure. Did he do it in the early church as a sign for unbelievers? There's a whole teaching on tongues. Our purpose is, let's define what they are. With that, are you ready? Take a deep breath. Whew, I did talk fast. If you're going to develop your spiritual gift, one, you got to get clear, really clear about the paradigm and how it works. Second, you need to understand, I think, a quick definition. And hopefully, you know, there's more material and a lot that can go under that. But I wanted to give you a quick snapshot of each gift so you could at least say, you know what, now I can do a little more research on my own. But the third thing we need to do to develop your spiritual gift, it demands you exercise them by involvement. And let me give you four areas of involvement, and then we'll really develop these as we continue. First of all, involvement in people's lives and needs. Spiritual gifts are about loving people. You have to get involved in people's lives. What's that mean? It means ministry. And even if you're not sure, you know, even if you don't know, you don't have to sign up for like 5 years or like until Jesus comes back. Go to your church or find a ministry and say, you know something, I'm not sure what my gifts are, but I'll give you 3 months in this area. At the end of 3 months, I'm going to pray, evaluate, and then you need to know I have permission to step out of that ministry. But you got to get involved in people's lives and needs. The second level of involvement is a small group community. A small group community. You know, authentic relationships, the gifts are what? They're designed so that the presence of Christ and the power of Christ and the love of Christ that resides in you through your gift and through the Spirit as he works through the Word in you touches other people. That can't happen if your, quote, Christian experience is, yeah, I go to church on Sunday. I sit in row 73. I listen to that guy. He's really good. Listen, listen, listen. Sing, sing, sing. Leave, leave, leave. Then I come back next week. Listen, listen, listen. Sing, sing, sing. Leave, leave, leave. You know, I just don't understand why I don't have joy in my life. I just don't understand why God isn't using me. You have to be in some community where people know you, you know them, you understand one another, you share hearts, you're vulnerable increasingly, or you know what? You'll never know. The people that will recognize your gift will be people who love you, who see you in the context of community and ministry. The third level of involvement is ongoing training and education. Think of a gift as like a muscle. God gives you the gift of the muscle, but there's little muscles, medium-sized muscles, and big muscles. And like any gift, like a muscle, how does a muscle get stronger and better? By practice. So you need to have ongoing training and ongoing education, time, practice, maturity, feedback, training. Now, I mean, if you have the gift of teaching, you know how you develop it? You teach, you read, you study. I've gone for years. I'm almost never in my car where I'm not listening sometime in the week to teaching tapes of great teachers that have profoundly impacted my life. And the first thing as I'm in my car, it's like, wow, God, how do you want me to respond? And then the next is, what makes this guy so good? What is it about how he shares or what he shares or his preparation or his vulnerability or how he delivers it? God, I want to get better. And the only way I'm going to develop my gift is I want to learn from other people. And so you dig in and you figure out, you read books, you go to training, you do whatever it takes because your gift is serious business, right? It is to God. It is to the church. Final thing is regular risk-taking opportunities. You can look at all these charts. You can go for coffee and say to others, you know, I think mine is either probably teaching or exhortation, but I'm not sure. Why don't we sit around and talk over coffee about what we might be someday, somehow, some way? I'll tell you what. After you see what we see, you just got to flat jump in the water and say, I don't know what gift for sure I have. I've done some study, but I'm going to jump in the water of life and people and need and ministry, and I'm scared to death. Oh, God, help me. And just start loving people and start doing what you feel most passionate about doing. And I'm going to tell you something. You'll not only get wet, you'll get strong. You'll have joy. People will get loved. And I mean, you will no longer be one of those Christians who sit, sit, sing, sing, leave, leave. You will be a paintbrush in the hand of the Master, dipping into the multicolors of grace. And in your spiritual lineage, you see people's lives. This is the before, This is the after, and you will be a part of God's extreme makeover. And I'm telling you, there's not enough letters behind your name. There's not enough zeros at the end of your portfolio that can ever match the joy and the fulfillment that comes with doing what God made you to do, to walk in the good works that He preordained just for you.
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0: You can become an expert on each of the spiritual gifts, know what they mean, give a definition, and absolutely nothing will happen unless you jump into the deep end and begin to test the waters. In other words, you don't have to know for sure what your spiritual gift or gifts are, but they don't do anything unless you start to use them, unless you test them out. And I would remind you and remind me, your spiritual gift to serve, to love, to care, to exhort, to call, to pray, to give, to lead, all of those things can happen in your neighborhood with believers and unbelievers. All those things can happen in a small group, and it may be harder, but through Zoom. What I want you to know is the real issue is, are you willing to take some time to explore what are my gifts? And then are you willing to say, okay, Lord, if it's exhortation, then I guess you want me to encourage people. I'm going to call three people today. Or if it's service, I'm going to go door to door to three of my neighbors that I don't know that well and say, I'm going to the grocery store. What could I get for you? Here's the deal. The Holy Spirit will show you what to do. Here's my admonition. Jump in. Do something today. You'll be glad you did.
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3: 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You fasted, you prayed, bring me that man. You had your list of what he should look like, his height, his build, his six-pack. I mean, you prayed and prayed, and it seemed like it took a long time to get him. You started shaving that list down. Well, he doesn't have to be that high, Lord. I'll take, he could be shorter than that. He doesn't have to have a six-pack, Lord. He doesn't have to have that great of a job. He doesn't have to have that car. He doesn't have to that house. Man, you dwindled it down to pretty much at the end, it was male and breeding. 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
7: 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A Bible verse that speaks to me is Psalm 130, verse 5. 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My whole being waits, and in his Word I put my hope." Amen, and thank you, Cheryl. Your kindness is so appreciated, and thank you for sponsoring a half day of broadcasting and partnering with us to keep this Christ-centered ministry on the air so others can hear God's Word and music. 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
17: Wow, what a touching message. And as the Lord prompts, I hope you'll pray for this woman and her mom, their extended family and friends as they go through this trial. Well, when Revive Our Hearts first began, I don't think any of us could have envisioned how the Lord would take this message to women in countries all around the world. never ceases to amaze me how the Lord can use messages that we record here in Southwest Michigan and send them to a woman in Hungary at just the time she needs that word. And you are part of making this happen day after day as you pray for Revive Our Hearts and as you give to support our various outreaches.
15: It's so true, Nancy. We're asking God to provide $1.4 million by May 31st. That'll help us meet the current needs of this ministry. As we shared, we're navigating a budget shortfall at this time. We have reserves we can dip into, but we don't want to do that. We'd rather use those funds to push new initiatives forward and reach more women like the one you just heard from.
17: The Lord encourages us in both good and hard times to go to Him, to share our needs, and to ask Him for His provision. He knows the needs you may be facing, and He knows the needs our ministry is facing. And together, this is a time to trust Him for His provision. If you've given toward Revive Our Hearts' current need over the past few weeks, as many already have, I want to say a huge thank you. Please know how grateful I am, how grateful our team is for your part in helping to meet this need. Maybe you've been thinking about giving a special gift, but you just haven't gotten around to it yet. Well, now would be a great time to do that. 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Again, that's 1-800-569-5959. Thank you, Lord, for every giver, every friend, every person who prays, every person who writes notes and encourages us and shares how you're using this ministry to bless and encourage them in their walk with you. Thank you for everyone who's given so far to help meet this need. Thank you for everyone who's thinking about it, praying about it, considering it. And we just trust you together, not only to meet the needs of Revive Our Hearts, but to meet every need of every friend who is listening to my voice right now, according to your riches in glory in Christ Jesus, as we trust you. In Jesus' name I pray. Amen.
15: According to Nancy DeMoss Wolgemuth, there are some important signs to look for in your walk with God.
17: Where there is life, there will be fruitfulness. That is the result of Christ's life, His Word, His Spirit, flowing in us, filling us, and then flowing through us to others.
15: This is Revive Our Hearts with Nancy DeMoss Wolgemuth, author of Adorned. For Wednesday, May 27th, I'm Dana Gresh. Everyone longs to have a life full of purpose and meaning. And as followers of Jesus, we want our lives to be useful in advancing the kingdom of God. Today, Nancy will show us what a life of fruitfulness looks like and what God has to say about it. Here's Nancy.
17: Now, the concept of being fruitful or bearing fruit is introduced on the very first page of the Bible. We also see it on the last page of the Bible and many, many times in between. But to get us started on this little couple day overview of fruitfulness in the scripture, let me invite you to turn in your Bible or scroll to it if you're where you don't have an actual Bible handy, to the book of Genesis chapter 1, the first page of the Old Testament. And I want to show you the concept of fruitfulness from the very beginning. In fact, Genesis means beginning. So in the beginning of things, God intended that every living thing should be fruitful. So look at Genesis 1. First of all, verses 11 and 12. Then God said, "Let the earth produce vegetation, seed-bearing plants, and fruit trees on the earth bearing fruit, with seed in it according to their kinds." And it was so. The earth produced vegetation, seed-bearing plants according to their kinds, and trees bearing fruit with seed in it according to their kinds. And God saw that it was good. So when God made these trees, these shrubs, these plants, he made them in such a way that they were to bear fruit, and in the fruit they bore, there would be more seeds so that that fruit could produce more fruit, fruit bearing that would go from one generation to the next. So these trees, this vegetation, they were not just to exist for themselves. They were designed, they were created to multiply, to be productive, to produce more just like themselves. That concept is introduced in verse 11 of the first chapter of the Bible. Now, it wasn't just plants and trees that were to be fruitful. If you go to verse 20 in Genesis chapter 1, verses 20 and 21, then God said, "Let the water swarm with living creatures, and let birds fly above the earth across the expanse of the sky." So God created the large sea creatures and swarms in the water according to their kinds. He also created every winged creature according to its kind, and God saw that it was good. Now, as we come to verse 22, notice the connection between God's blessing and fruitfulness. So God made these birds, these living creatures, these large sea creatures. He made them with life. And then verse 22, God blessed them, and he said to them, "Be fruitful and multiply and fill the waters of the seas and let the birds multiply on the earth." So God created these birds, these sea creatures, he blessed them, and part of his blessing was that they would be multiplied. They would produce others like themselves. And it wasn't just plants and trees and animals that were to be fruitful. As we continue in the creation account in Genesis 1, we see that human beings, that's us, that we were created and commanded to be fruitful. Look at verse 28 in Genesis chapter 1. After God created male and female in his image, God blessed them and said to them, "Be fruitful." That's the second time we're seeing that connection. Be blessed and be fruitful. God blessed them and said to them, "Be fruitful, multiply, fill the earth, and subdue it." They were blessed to be a blessing. We have been blessed to be fruitful, to multiply, to reproduce. We were not created just to be consumers, but to be producers, reproducers, to be fruitful. And this is emphasized throughout the book of Genesis. We've already seen the connection between God's blessing and fruitfulness in Genesis 1. If you turn to Genesis 9, you're going to see this same concept after the world was destroyed in the flood. Let me give you some examples. Genesis 9, verse 1, God blessed Noah and his sons and said to them, "Be fruitful and multiply and fill the earth." Do you feel like you've read that somewhere before? You have. This is God's design, God's plan. And then in Genesis chapter 17, God said to Abram, "I will make you extremely fruitful and will make nations and kings come from you." So he wasn't going to produce just a little bit of fruit. He was going to produce supernaturally by God's enabling a lot of fruit, extremely fruitful. And I read that and I think, oh Lord, I want to be a woman who is extremely fruitful. We'll talk more about what that looks like in just a moment. But in Genesis 35, God said to Jacob, "I am God Almighty, be fruitful and multiply. A nation, indeed an assembly of nations, will come from you, and kings will descend from you." And then in Genesis 48, Jacob says to his son, Joseph, "God Almighty appeared to me at Luz in the land of Canaan and blessed me. He said to me, 'I will make you fruitful and numerous. I will make many nations come from you, and I will give this land as a permanent possession to your future descendants.'" Fruitfulness suggests that there will be a future and there will be descendants and they will be multiplied. So it's not just us, you know, taking up space here and breathing air and doing life, but us giving life to others. We've been blessed by God to bless others. And as we come to Genesis 49, we see that as Jacob is dying, he gives a blessing to his sons. He passes on this blessing. He has been fruitful. His father was fruitful. His father was fruitful. Now he wants his son and his son's children to be fruitful. So Jacob says to his son Joseph, one of his 12 sons and his beloved son Joseph, he says, "Joseph is a fruitful vine beside a spring. its branches climb over the wall. Now, that blessing in Genesis 49 sounds so picturesque, so idyllic, just this beautiful, fruitful life. But as we look in Scripture, we see that sometimes we're called to be fruitful in hard places. And there are hints of this early on in the Scripture. For example, in Genesis 41, Joseph named his second son Ephraim. And he said, talking about the meaning of that name Ephraim, God has made me fruitful, where? In the land of my affliction. Joseph had suffered a lot. He had been mistreated. He had been treated unjustly. He had had a difficult life. But he named this son a word that means, God has made me fruitful in the land of my affliction. You know what that says to me? Fruitfulness in my life and yours is not dependent on our circumstances. People who live in hard places can still be fruitful by God's grace. Here's another example, Genesis 47. The nation of Israel settled in the land of Egypt. That's a long story about how they got there. They acquired property in it and became fruitful and very numerous. So they were not in their homeland. They were transplanted to Egypt, but in Egypt, they were fruitful. And as a result of their multiplying and being fertile, they ended up in an oppressed place, persecuted by the Egyptians. You can be fruitful in a hard place. Now, in the Old Testament, fruitfulness is promised to God's people, mostly in relation to the land, crops, and physical offspring. Mostly when you read about fruitfulness in the Old Testament, that's what it's talking about. So, for example, in Leviticus chapter 26, God says, if you follow my statutes and faithfully observe my commands, I will give you rain at the right time, and the land will yield its produce. You can't have good harvests if you don't have rain. So God says, I'm going to bless the land physically. I'm going to give you physical harvests, and the trees of the field will bear their fruit. I will turn to you, make you fruitful, and multiply you. So the fruit there it's talking about is related to the land, the rain, the sun, the crops, the physical offspring. That's mostly the vision of fruitfulness in the Old Testament. We see another example of this concept of physical fruitfulness in Psalm 128. I'm reading here from the English Standard Version. I think it's helpful. It says, blessed is everyone who fears the Lord, who walks in his ways. You shall eat the fruit of the labor of your hands. You shall be blessed, and it shall be well with you. Your wife will be like a fruitful vine within your house. God says, I'm going to bless you with children. Now, God did not bless every believing Jew with children. We have many illustrations in the Scripture of women who longed for children and were barren. They were not able to have children, in some cases until God supernaturally intervened to give them children. So he's not saying that every woman who loves God will have children or will have many children. But God is saying, looking at the nation, one of the evidences of my blessing in the people of Israel is that you will be physically productive. You will have offspring. And so your wife will be like a fruitful vine within your house. And your children, there's an assumption that many of these women, most of these women, will have children. Your children will be like young olive trees around your table. What are young olive trees going to do? They're going to grow up, become older. And what are they going to produce? More olives. So he's saying this fruitfulness thing is a generational thing, passed from one generation to the next. You will be blessed so you can be fruitful, so you can be a blessing to the next generation, and they will be blessed and they will become fruitful so they can become a blessing to the next generation. And this is how the family of God is supposed to multiply in the world. We see a picture of this in how God made his people productive in the Old Testament. And then Psalm 128, continuing in that passage, it says, behold, thus shall the man be blessed who fears the Lord. The Lord bless you from Zion. What is he saying? May the Lord make you fruitful. May he make you productive. May he give you children. And he says, may you see the prosperity of Jerusalem all the days of your life. May you see your children's children. See, children are a blessing from the Lord. Physical children are a blessing from the Lord. But all of this is going to point to a bigger family, the family of God, and how the heart of God and the gospel are reproduced from one generation to the next. So this physical fruitfulness was a picture in the Old Testament of a deeper, more enduring kind of fruitfulness. And this is where we learn about the life of the righteous, those who are in Christ. And we learn that those who are righteous will live fruitful lives. They may not have a lot of children, they may not have a lot of land, they may not have a lot of material wealth, but they will be spiritually fruitful and rich, and they will pass that heritage, that inheritance, that legacy down to their spiritual children and grandchildren. So look at the first psalm in the Old Testament, Psalm 1. It's talking about a righteous person who meditates on the law of the Lord. His focus, his heart, his connection is to the Lord. And it says, he will be like a tree planted beside flowing streams that bears its fruit in its season, and its leaf does not wither. Whatever he does prospers. So there you see it moving from the physical fruitfulness to talk about the spiritual reproduction of a man or woman who fears the Lord and walks with him. The point is, where there is life, there will be fruitfulness. That is the result of Christ's life, his word, his spirit, flowing in us, filling us, and then flowing through us to others. We're not supposed to sit like bumps on a log and just enjoy our sweet relationship with God or sweet time at church and just let all the rest of the world go to hell while we're enjoying the gospel and Christ. No, God wants us to be bearing fruit as we walk with him, as our hearts become tuned to him and we meditate on his law, we will bear fruit in the appropriate season. Our leaf will not wither. Whatever we do will prosper. You see a similar concept in Jeremiah chapter 17, beginning in verse 7. It says, the person who trusts in the Lord, whose confidence indeed is the Lord, is blessed. Now, you tell me, we've been looking at the connection between blessing and fruitfulness. So when it says this person who trusts in the Lord is blessed, what do you think is going to be the result of that blessing? Jeremiah 17, verse 8, he will be like a tree planted by water. I think you've heard this before. It sends its roots out toward a stream. It doesn't fear when heat comes, and its foliage remains green. It will not worry in a year of drought, and it will not cease producing fruit. This is the life of a person who trusts the Lord, who relies on the Lord for his righteousness and for his salvation. This is a picture of a person who is alive spiritually, and the evidence is that he is bearing spiritual fruit. And he doesn't just do it in good times. He does it in hard times, in a year of drought. When the heat comes, he will never cease producing fruit. So just some takeaways from what we've looked at so far today about fruitfulness. We've learned that God blessed his creation, plants, animals, and people, to be a blessing. We were created to be fruitful, to bear fruit, to be productive, to multiply, and to reproduce. And spiritual fruitfulness is the result, it's the overflow of our union with Christ and his word. That's what we saw in Psalm 1, the person who meditates on the law of the Lord, the righteous person. As we walk with God, we will be fruitful. The person who trusts in the Lord, Jeremiah 17, that person will be fruitful. So spiritual fruitfulness doesn't just happen. You can't just say, oh, I'm going to produce spiritual fruit, but you don't have a life that is walking with God. Spiritual fruitfulness is the result, the overflow of our union with Christ and with his word. As you walk with Christ in the light of his word, he will make you spiritually fruitful. And then just one more reminder from what we've seen in God's word today, our fruitfulness is not dependent on our circumstances. It's not dependent on what's going on around us. It's not dependent on whether we have people to encourage us in our faith or to help us grow. We need those things, but spiritual fruitfulness is not dependent on anything or anyone other than the giver of life himself. the Lord Jesus, God who made us to be fruitful. And we can be fruitful in the midst of adversity, in the midst of those hot summer days, in the midst of drought where there hasn't been rain. God can make us fruitful even in the land, as Joseph said about his son, God has made me fruitful in the land or the place of my adversity. You may feel like you're in a, you know, you're like Joseph today, that fruitful vine hanging over the wall near the stream. And it may feel like fruitfulness is just, bearing fruit is just easy right now. More likely, you're finding that it's challenging. And you wonder, how can I be fruitful in this place? Well, we will be fruitful as we cling to Christ, as we trust in Him, as we soak in His Word, as we let Him produce His fruit in us, and then the expression of that will be our lives will have an impact. We'll bear fruit in the lives of others, and we will never cease to produce fruit for the glory of God. That's what you were made for. That's what I was made for. And I want to challenge you to say, Lord, make me fruitful. I want to be fruitful. I want to have a fruitful life and walk with You. And Lord, would You make it so that in this season, whatever that looks like for my friend listening today, in my season of life, in each age, in each complex place, in each challenging moment, would You produce Your fruit in us, and would You produce Your fruit through us for Your glory, I pray in Jesus' name. Amen.
15: Amen. Nancy DeMoss Wolgemuth has been explaining the concept of fruitfulness, showing us how the Bible describes truly fruitful people. Something I'm sitting with is this idea of fruitfulness multiplying. Don't you want to be a part of that? Our faithfulness can trickle down to our daughters and granddaughters, the younger women in our churches. That's just really exciting to me. I've been heading up the new Wonder app for teen girls, and oh, how I want to see more of these young women become fruitful in Christ. Wonder is one way Revive Our Hearts wants to partner with you to that end. Right now, our teen girls are participating in the Wonder Summer Bible Reading Challenge. 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Today, Nancy's talked a lot about fruitfulness and how much we should all want it. 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And that's exactly what she'll do tomorrow. I'm Dana Gresh, inviting you back for Revive Our Hearts. 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
19: I'm Ruth Kramer with Mission Network News. Iran's president announced this week that internet access will soon be restored to the nation. The report comes after nearly 3 months of a government-imposed blackout. An Iranian court has suspended the order for further judicial review, but things have already shifted. Edwin Abnus with Heart for Iran said on Tuesday,
20: even though NetBlocks just confirmed that there's been a partial restoration of internet connectivity, even then, this communication is still not back to the normal yet.
19: Meanwhile, the United States airstrikes on southern Iran this week have stirred up more uncertainty for Iranian families. Abnus says they carry a heavy load, yet tragedy has opened people's hearts to God. Pray for Heart for Iran's Christian satellite TV signals to reach more families in Iran with the gospel. And consultants play a vital role in the Bible translation process, yet they aren't always accessible. Unfolding Word created software called Book Packages to overcome this hurdle. Unfolding Word's Perry Oakes says,
0: they can go where a Western missionary can't go. A lot of the people using these book packages are in really difficult situations. We know of partners that, you know, bombs are going off while they're translating the Bible.
19: Book packages provide the digital tools that translators need to check their work, and they've been completed for 53 of the Bible's 66 books. Ask God to guard Bible translators who are using the book packages.
0: Pray that they would be protected from governments who don't want them to be doing this, from wars that are happening around them.
19: 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I'm Ruth Kramer.
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24: Shortly after you say, I do, and you begin living together, all of a sudden you get to know one another in a way that no one else knows you, because all the fallenness, the frailties, the foibles, the ridiculous things we do, everything comes off, and we begin to see each other for who we really are.
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3: 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This is Family Life Today. Okay, Dave, we got Dave Harvey in the studio. And, you know, I thought of all places to start, let's have a bench press competition. But, you know, it is the epitome of we're all about strength. And you write a book about weakness. And I love it. As I read through it, I'm like, I love this because not a lot of people do that. So is that your lane?
24: It's certainly becoming more of a lane as I grow older, as I suffer more, as I lead longer, as I study scripture.

0: like, oh, I have so many weaknesses, but my weakness plus God's power equals resilience.
1: Walk us through that.
0: Yeah, how do you even come up with that?
2: So I'm thinking about 2 Corinthians 4, and I'm drawing from 2 Corinthians 4. You know, we have this treasure in jars of clay to show the surpassing power belongs to God and not to us. So the idea there is that God stores gospel ministry, his treasure, and he stores it not in gold, not in titanium, but in clay jars. In other words, something breakable, something fragile, something perishable. And why does he do that? Because putting ministry in frail containers somehow displays his surpassing power. And so God has determined that the way that he wants to exalt his power is by storing treasure in weak people, in, you know, in these jars of clay. And the surpassing power of God is then confirmed not by the breaking of it, but by the durability of the clay pot. So the pots crack, the pots have, you know, problems, but they don't crumble. They endure. And that's the whole point of the 2 Corinthians passage. Is Paul has these series of contrasts he goes after. He said, we're afflicted in every way, but we're not crushed. We're perplexed, but not driven to despair, and persecuted, but not forsaken. But the point of each one of them is ministry is harder than I ever knew. And suffering is part of the job description of those called to ministry. And we think that's something that's constantly taking us down. But for Paul and for God, carrying the death of Jesus in our bodies is actually what inspires resilience in our bodies. So we suffer, we endure, but we don't tap out. That's the point Paul makes later on. He says, we do not lose heart, but we do not lose heart because the life of Jesus is being manifested in our body. So carrying death is the means by which we experience the life of Jesus in our bodies. It's what displays his surpassing power.
1: And you said that all applies to ministry and leaders, but I'm sitting here thinking that is exactly marriage and family as well. I mean, we resist the weakness, I think. There's something in us, right? Let's talk about that I don't want to embrace weakness. I want to embrace power and strength. I sort of run from weakness. And even in the church, sometimes we display power. We don't want to be vulnerable.
2: Yeah. Shortly after you say, I do, and you begin living together, all of a sudden, you get to know one another in a way that no one else knows you, because all the fallenness, the frailties, the foibles, the ridiculous things we do, everything comes off.
1: Yep.
2: And we begin to see each other for who we really are. And that's when the rubber kind of hits the road, because prior to that, we're living out of a vision of what marriage is going to be. But it's a vision completely devoid of the reality of living with a sinner. And so we just paint the picture of how beautiful it's going to be and how wonderful it is. And it is beautiful and wonderful, but it's in ways that we never anticipated.
0: Exactly.
2: So we discover that we're married to the sinner, and that part of the program is that God brings us together. And in bringing us together, it surfaces things in our heart that can be surfaced in no other way than through this close relationship with another human being in the context of marriage. And then you're beginning to see sinfulness more clearly. Mm-hmm. You're beginning to see grace and how the gospel applies to those things in a sharper way. And you're growing because marriage is bringing that out of us.
0: We've been in ministry 45 years. How long have you been in ministry?
2: I'm in my 40th year.
0: Okay. And with that, I had no idea the suffering would be right alongside us in that. Did you, when you entered into that?
2: No. And I think part of the issue is that God is trying to create circumstances in our life where we are going to learn how not simply to talk about the gospel, counsel with the gospel, speak articulately about the gospel, or even share the gospel, but we are going to embody the gospel. And the only way to embody the gospel is when you have

0: ascents, crucifixions, and resurrections. Mm. And so God bakes that into the lives of all Christians, but leaders in particular, because that is a way that we ultimately learn the gospel on the level that allows us to be able to convey it to others with faith and confidence.
1: 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We're grateful for you.
2: I gave my life to Christ in college, and I honestly thought, I don't know if anybody said this, but I honestly thought, at least in my heart, life's going to get better now. Life's pretty good. I just had a successful college football season as a quarterback and was nationally ranked, and I'm like, I'm adding Jesus to this equation. Uh-huh. It's going to get even better,
0: yeah.
2: Right?
0: And yeah, the portfolio just took an upgrade.
2: Yeah, I'm like, I mean, it's pretty good, and now it's going to be even better because now I know who God is and made known through Christ. And literally, I go into my junior year in college, a preseason All-American on the magazine stuff, and end the season in a hospital with a knee surgery. And I remember laying in the hospital bed and looking at the ceiling going, really? I had no understanding of suffering, being a part of the walk. I thought it's all victory. And I really wrestled right there with God, and I felt like he was like, I'm here.
0: Yeah.
2: I am right here.
0: Yeah.
2: This is what you signed up for. I'm never walking away. We're going to walk through these valleys together. There'll be mountaintops, but you're going to walk through the valleys the rest of your life with me. You know, yeah. And I was like several months in, so I'm a baby Christian, but it was something I didn't want. But I think I realized, okay, this is just the beginning. There'll be much more, but this is the beginning. That's the Christian life, right?
0: Yeah. The beauty of the conspiracy is not simply that it humbles us, and it's not simply that it allows us to embody the gospel. It's that the suffering and the weakness that we feel, that's not a barrier to our perseverance. Mm. It's a condition for achieving our perseverance.
2: It's like the vehicle.
0: Yeah. So Paul tells the Romans, we rejoice in our sufferings. Why? Because it produces endurance. Mm. Suffering produces endurance. James, rejoice in your various trials, knowing that the testing of your faith produces steadfastness. Mm. So in other words, it's like God is saying, listen, I want you to understand the program. Your suffering is not an obstacle to resilience. It's the means God uses to forge your resilience. Mm. And so, yes, it humbles us. It unites us. It humanizes us. It allows us to embody the gospel. But it's also a key element in enduring in Christianity.
2: Talk about some of the sufferings you've gone through.
3: I was going to say, you don't write a book about this unless you've experienced it.
2: Yeah.
0: I wrote the book because I wanted the reader to understand how the clay pot conspiracy became real for me and for Kim. My life and my ministry does have some unusual features to it. I led a large church for many years, nothing unusual about that. But large churches always have drama, nothing unusual about that, problems, complications, and things like that. But none of that prepared me for what landed in our lap in the early 2000s, where, you know, a highly publicized drama played out in our denomination, where the leader of the denomination had to step aside. I had to take over. And so I came under scrutiny. And it was just one of those times where the pressure that I felt was indescribable as the situation became increasingly public and increasingly complex. While that was going on, an unimaginable series of events converged that triggered our departure from our local church, the place where I pastored for 27 years. And my oldest daughter went through a divorce. The criticism regarding her divorce is turning from her and her husband to Kim and I and the way we parented. But, you know, you carry this storyline, this narrative in our mind where, like, if I just do the right thing, things will turn out right.
3: Yeah.
0: And yet you inevitably in life, you arrive in these situations where doing the right thing is not enough. It pleases God, I believe, and it makes a difference in eternity, I believe, but it doesn't seem to bear the earthly fruit that you're expecting.
3: If the people would just get on the same page.
0: Exactly, exactly. Or, you know, or like, we're doing everything right. I don't understand. There is this almost transact. We're not aware of how transactional we really are towards God.
3: Yes.
0: Lord, I've punched the clock. I've done things right. Why aren't you delivering on your side of the equation? So we're in the middle of this, and we're trying to figure out how to move forward, and there's no way to move forward in order to address the criticisms that are coming to us about our parenting in the middle of this denominational crisis. We say, hey, let's go through an evaluation, and the elders thought that was a good idea. I thought, yeah, you know, that seems to be the only way. So, well, we went through a nine-month evaluation of our parenting, and so the evaluation, the elders concluded, hey, you know, Dave's made some mistakes, but Dave's qualified for ministry. And that didn't seem to help anybody that actually had concerns about us and about our parenting. And in the meantime, my youngest daughter, who idolized her oldest sister and wanted ultimately to live the life. She was only 13. My youngest daughter is only 13. My oldest daughter gets divorced. My youngest daughter's world just blows apart. And she doesn't know what to do with that. So she begins to misbehave. And that's just corroborating evidence that that Dave and Kim really don't know how to parent. And we're like, hey, we don't know if we know how to parent or not, but let's, you know, let's look at this. We assume that there's things we're doing wrong. So at the age of 52, Kim and I had a hard reset on life and ministry, which is what brought us down here to Florida. So while that's happening, our teenage daughter's just getting rocked by this whole experience. And we're leaving Philadelphia, the only home she's known. And she's looking at the things that have happened to our family, the things that have happened in our church, some of the ways that we've been treated. And so she began to decline into addiction. And we eventually lost her to an accidental overdose. And Kim and I are now raising her 5-year-old son, which we've been raising him since he was born. And so this question came, you know, like, how does this relate to the book?
3: Wait a minute. I just have to say, like, you've described it really well. And the heaviness, the suffering, and then for a daughter, that is the ultimate blow. I can't even imagine how you guys could lift your heads. And maybe because you're raising that 5-year-old, you had to keep going and your other kids, but that is hard, really hard. And I think that a lot of people have experienced hard and they don't know which way to go. So.
2: Yeah, you're not just writing about suffering.
3: You've walked in the shadow. And then you've got not only all that going on, but I'm thinking even you're having people that you've cared for and loved in your church and shepherded, now they've attacked you. But then you also have, and here's what we all have, every listener has this, we have an enemy of our souls who's whispering accusations. And even maybe things like, if you had only.
0: Yes.
3: And I'm guessing you and your wife, Kim, probably faced all of that. How did you guys even get out of bed, both of you?
0: Yeah, that's a great question. A perceptive one, because you, it means you know something about how grief plays out and how it attacks your motivation to do simple things, your motivation to even want to get out of bed.
2: Yeah.
0: We did have the mercy, and I say that deliberately, the mercy of having to raise our grandson.
3: Yeah.
0: And with that came, that constituted a call.
3: You had to get out of bed.
0: And a cause, yeah. Mm-hmm. But I need, like, this book, Clay Pot Conspiracy. I mean, I needed to be resilient. And I wanted to think about that as deeply as I could. And I wanted to find the passages that I could anchor into. I mean, the book is written around seven wonders. And mm-hmm. the fourth wonder is learn love when the church wounds you. And the idea is, the church is bad. It's actually worse than you think. Yeah. God is more glorious in the way he works in the church. But if you're going to serve the church and you're going to love the church, then you will become a target of her imperfections. Mm-hmm. And there is a glorious, providential, sovereign God that ordains that because he wants to teach you things about what it means to love his bride.
3: How did you get to that point?
0: I wanted to think about this story. When, in writing the book, I wanted to think about this story without exempting myself from being part of the problem.
3: Hmm.
0: That particular chapter, I've never taken as much time writing a chapter as chapter four of this
2: book. How did you walk through it when it was happening? Because now you're writing about it in retrospect, but I've been there. We've experienced church hurt. Mm-hmm. I know I was at fault in many areas, and so I'm not exonerated. I did and said things wrong, but it was hard. And in some ways, I shouldn't have been, but I was shocked. I was surprised at how it went down. And you did such a good job, even when you described it, with being very careful how you said that. But when I was in it, boy, there's a part of my soul that wanted to lash out, wanted to go online, wanted to walk into the pulpit and let the church know, you don't know what's going on behind closed doors here, but we're not going to be here much longer. And I'm a founder. I didn't do any of that. But, man, there was a bitterness that I found in there getting, and then I've got a wife over here watching it going, this is wrong. And I'm like, yeah, but I'm wrong too. And so I need to own that side of it. But man, that walk us through that a little bit. Cause I think everybody watching or listening, either in their marriage or in a business situation, or maybe in a church situation, has been hurt.
3: So many people have been wounded.
2: Yes. There's been betrayals. Yeah. There's been things done that were wrong.
0: Yes.
2: And it's hard not to jump into
0: that. It's very hard. And part of the reason why Genesis 3 is so important is because what's taking place there is we're seeing for the first time the character and nature of sin and how sin operates. Hmm. And so the way it's operating within the man is it's seeking to convert the man's status from sinner to sinned against. That he's trying to achieve a moral high climb and establish a moral high ground where his biggest problem is being sinned against by the woman and by God. And I realize as I'm writing stories, whether it's this story or any story, there's always this desire to convert myself from from a sinner to being sinned against. And so part of the answer to your question is I wanted to be able to write my own sin into the story and acknowledge it, not just because that's a higher road. Maybe it is a higher road, but here's the thing, and here's what I want to tell your listeners as well. People that are only sinned against are not resilient. Mm. People that are only ever sinned against are not resilient, because the moral high ground does not deliver the validation that we need. We need the validation that comes from another. We need the validation that comes from the gospel. Mm. And you cannot get the validation of the gospel unless you first acknowledge, I'm a sinner. I need a savior. My biggest problem is not that I'm sinned against. It's that I'm a sinner. Because if I'm just sinned against, then I don't need an atoning sacrifice. I don't need Jesus and what he accomplished, because I'm a victim. And that's my biggest problem in life.
2: Yeah.
0: Now, people can be victimized in horrific ways. Right. We're not pulling that from the table. Hmm. I'm just saying, when we think about our story, just think, the listeners, just think about times in your life where you were shamed or embarrassed, or you feel like you're sinned against. Have you ever noticed that when you think about your stories, you're never in them with all of your junk? You never end them with all of your sin. It's always these other people who are coming on the stage of our life, committing sins against us or omitting things they should be doing for us. And we're the ones, we're just on this, in the drama, and we're just spreading cheer and blessing other people and praying and always having other people sin against us. Our biggest problem is we are perpetually and perennially sinned against.
3: This is so true in marriage, because I, for years and years, I thought the problem with our marriage is Dave. If he would only, he's not doing this, he should be doing this, and I am doing so much. I don't think it was until God put a mirror up to my face, and it was like he was saying, what part have you played?
0: Yes.
3: Oh. And I realized, scripture talks about this. You know, you're so busy looking at the splinter in their eye when you have a plank in your own eye. And I feel like that right there, like when we take responsibility for our own sin, and I think that really helped change us.
0: It had the same effect on Kim and I.
3: Really?
0: Yeah, I mean, the first book that I wrote, When Sinners Say I Do,
3: yeah,
0: was coming to terms with the reality that the biggest problem in my marriage was never going to be the other person.
3: Yes, it's me.
0: It's going to be me, yeah. Which doesn't mean that I can't be sinned against. It doesn't mean that things can't happen to me. But when we talk about the fundamental issues that are going to attack our marriage and the things that I most need in order to move forward in my marriage, meaning the gospel, I have to keep my sinfulness intact in order to experience the goodness and truth of the gospel. And so we came to the same place. We realized, yeah, this is the thing. And the culture's not going to reinforce that. And sadly, much of the church has lost sight of that as well. And so we want to move that not to the center of our lives, but we want to keep our sinfulness in the gospel so that God is magnified all the more by being a savior for our sin.
2: All right, that was good stuff with Dave Harvey.
3: Wow.
2: That guy's deep.
3: This conversation is just so rich. And again, his book is called The Clay Pot Conspiracy, God's Plan to Use Weakness in Leaders.
2: Yeah, and in your marriage as well.
3: In life.
2: You can get it at familylifetoday.com. 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And we've got him back tomorrow, so we'll see you tomorrow.
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12: There are a lot of people who've decided they're going to live their lives the way they want to live them, do what they want to do, and there comes a time in their life when they haven't prayed, don't know how to pray, not sure they even believe in God. They may have a lot of stuff. They may have a lot of money, a lot of this, a lot of that. But when you're empty in your heart and you don't have God and you can't pray to God and know that He's hearing and answering your prayer, you are in serious trouble.
13: King Saul had a lot going for him. He was tall, handsome, and as Israel's first king, he was powerful and wealthy. He had a very promising beginning, but made some very poor decisions that led to a disastrous ending. Today on In Touch, the teaching ministry of Dr. Charles Stanley will see how to avoid Saul's mistakes and keep from getting out of step with God.
12: What happens when a person gets out of step? We've been talking about walking in step with Him, and we talked about what is required of that. And second, what can you expect? And then, how do you walk through those difficult times in step with Him? Well, the question now is, what about what happens when you get out of step? When you choose to walk without Him in your life, or walking out of step, out of sync, ignoring Him, doing it your own way. And I want to turn with you to 1 Samuel. And in 1 Samuel, here is a perfect example of a young man who had it all together. It couldn't have been better for him. He had everything going for him, and he chose to walk not in step with God's plan and purpose for his life, but out of step. I'm not going to read you a passage of Scripture because I want to take you through these chapters and show you what happened in the life of Saul and apply it to your life and my life because it is so applicable. Now, watch what happens. The Scripture says that Samuel, the prophet, God told him he'd go to Jesse's house and choose one of his sons to take Saul's place because I've rejected Saul. So he goes to his house, and he says, Jesse, they had a sort of a big dinner. He says, I want you to bring in all your sons and let me meet them. So he brings them all in, and the first one that comes in is a tall, handsome guy, and so Samuel says, this must be the one. God said, he's not the one. So he went through all of his brothers, and finally he said, well, Jesse, is this all of them? He said, well, sort of. He said, one of my youngest son's out there in the sheep field, but he's just got a bunch of sheep out there. He said, call him. Well, his name was David. Now, you know the story. So he calls David in, and God says he's the man. So he appoints David. So David is still shepherding sheep, and then he goes down to meet his brothers, and there's this big warfare going on. The Philistines on one side of the valley, and the Israelites on the other side, and here's Saul, and he's scared to death, and he's the king, and he's the commander, and all of his soldiers are all afraid. And so young David, the shepherd boy, walks up, and the first thing that happens is his brother says, What are you doing here? Why don't you go back to your few sheep? Which was another cutting way to say, you know, you only have a few sheep out there. Anyway, he says to Saul, I'll take the challenge. And Saul says, put on my armor. I don't need any armor. He knew what his armor was God, and his weapon was the sling, but it was the Spirit of God in that stone. So now you saying the Spirit of God dwells stones? No. That's not what I meant by that. I'm saying it was going to hit his target. And so he goes out and he slays Goliath, makes him a big hero. Well, then Saul says, well, I want him to serve me. So he brings him into his fold, and he's serving Saul, and he goes out and fights for Saul and plays on the harp for Saul and so forth. But here's a big mistake. When he came back, for example, from fighting with Goliath, the scripture says in the 18th chapter that it so happened when he came back that the women sang as they played and said, Saul has killed his, slain his thousands, and David his 10,000s. Can't you imagine how they put emphasis on the 10? Saul has killed his thousands, David has killed his 10,000s. Then Saul became very angry, for this saying displeased him, and he said, they've ascribed to David 10,000, but to me they have ascribed thousands. Now what more can he have but the throne? Now, the scripture says in verse 10, it came about on the next day that an evil spirit from God came mightily upon Saul, and he raved in the midst of the house with his hand as usual. David was playing his harp, and a spear was in Saul's hand, and he hurled the spear toward David to pin him to the wall, and he missed. Now, let me say this about spears. In those days, they were heavy. In those days, they were long. In those days, they were very sharp. And a man who could throw one a very long ways and hit a bullseye. And when it hit you, it'd just go right on through you. He intended to kill David. And if you'll notice what the scripture says that an evil spirit from God. Now, does that mean that God sent an evil spirit to kill David? No. What that really means is that God allowed what was going on inside of him to overcome him. And here we see when this comes on to Saul, which is not some disease, but listen, what's going on inside of him, his jealousy. Like you put pride and disobedience and guilt, and then there is jealousy. Here's this young shepherd boy when he's been anointed the king, and here's this young shepherd boy coming on the scene, and he tries to kill him. Now, let me tell you something. Jealousy is a dangerous thing. It can be jealousy over little things. Listen, jealousy wrecks marriages. It wrecks businesses. It wrecks friendships. It wrecks all kind of things. And this is what's happening. He's very, very jealous of him. And so then, for example, the scripture says in the 9th verse of the 19th chapter, now there was an evil spirit from the Lord on Saul as he was sitting in his house with a spear in his hand, David playing his harp. And Saul tried to pin him to the wall again with a spear, but he slipped away out of Saul's presence so that he struck the spear into the wall, and David fled and escaped. Then Saul sent messengers to David's house. That is, he sent a group over there to kill him. He tried to kill him himself twice, set him up in the war to kill him, and now he sent some of his soldiers to kill him. And so that doesn't work either. Well, he and Jonathan are best friends. One of the things about companionship and friendship that you read in the Bible, that the friendship between Jonathan and David were awesome. Because what happened is their love for each other separated Jonathan from his own father, Saul, because he asked him in the scripture, he said, why are you trying to kill him? He serves you. He's gone to battle. He's fought for you. He's done all of these things for you. Why are you trying to kill David? And of course, he doesn't have a reason for that, but here's what happens. Jonathan answered Saul, his father, and said to him, why should you put him to death? What's he done? Then Saul hurled his spear at him to strike him down. So Jonathan knew that his father decided to kill him. Look what's happened. His pride
14: and his disobedience, and now his jealousy is just eating him alive. It's tearing him up on the inside. He's not only jealous of David, but now, and trying to kill him, but it's reached the stage he's willing to kill his own son because his son loves David. Jealousy will destroy you. Jealousy eats like, it's like termites. It's like acid to a person's soul and heart and mind and spirit. And yet it goes on day after day among people. For example, here's a wife who gets jealous of her husband. Maybe she has a reason, if there's a sense of reason of jealousy. She doesn't like the attention he gets, maybe. She doesn't like where he is in life, and she doesn't like this, and she doesn't like that. Or the man who can be just as jealous of his wife. He brags about how beautiful she is, but then he hates every guy that looks at her. So jealousy is a terrible thing. It's so insidious, and it's deep down inside, and it gnaws and eats and churns away. Well, that's what's going on inside of him. When that's going on inside of a person, they can't think right. They don't make wise decisions. They don't think right. And they're certainly not thinking about God. They're not spending time in the Word. And they're not spending time in prayer. If they were, they'd be confessing their sin before Almighty God. But they're not. There's no sense of repentance in here. Even though he says, oh, I've sinned, but there's no evidence that he has changed. He started out being prideful. Deliberate, willful disobedience until his jealousy absolutely destroys him. He can't make a wise decision. And now he makes the fourth big mistake. And here's what he does. A person who seeks unwise counsel, ungodly counsel, steps out of the will of God. Here's what he does. He goes to a witch, to a fortune teller, to a soothsayer. And he says to his men, he says, find me somebody like that. Because here's what had happened. He tried to pray. God didn't answer his prayer in this 28th chapter. God didn't answer his prayer. God didn't give him any dreams. The Urim and Thummim, which the priest would use to find the Lord's will, that wasn't working. And now Samuel died. The prophet died. David's gone, and here he is, and God's not answering his prayer. Now, I want you to think about this. There are a lot of people in that shape who've decided they're going to live their lives the way they want to live them, do what they want to do, and there comes a time in their life when they haven't prayed, don't know how to pray, not sure they even believe in God, friends are gone, money's gone, or the reputation's gone, whatever it is, and the truth is they don't have anything. They may have a lot of something, stuff. They may have a lot of money, a lot of this, a lot of that. But when you're empty in your heart and you don't have God and you can't pray to God and know that he's hearing and answering your prayer, you are in serious trouble. And this is where Saul is at this point. So they find this woman. And so he goes into her. And naturally, she knows that it's against the law. In other words, three times in the Old Testament, you destroy soothsayers. Fortune tellers, as we would say, those people, those witches, those diviners, they're not to be left alive. And so she knows this. And she says, you're jeopardizing my life. And he promises her that she's going to be okay and no problem. And finally, she discovers who he is. And so here's what he said. He said, I want you to bring up somebody from the dead to speak to me. I'm going to explain this in a minute. And so somehow she brought up Samuel. And, of course, she was absolutely shocked herself and when she saw this. He says, what is the form? And so she said, it's an old man wrapped in a robe. And then Samuel said to Saul, why do you disturb me by bringing me up? Saul answered, I'm greatly distressed, for the Philistines are waging war against me, and God has departed from me and no longer answers me. Listen, when you feel like that God has departed from you and no longer answers you, the last thing in the world you want to do is to live your life in such a way that you come to that place in life that you don't have God. Listen, you're going to die. You have a whole eternity out there. It's all gloom. It's all dark. You have no assurance whatsoever because you have rejected the living God. You do not have to do that. If that's what you've been doing, you need to repent of your sins and turn to Christ and let him forgive you of your sin and set you in the right path. So what happens is, Samuel speaks to him and tells him what's going on. And he says to him, you didn't obey the Lord. You did not execute his fierce wrath on Amalek. So the Lord has done this thing to you. And he tells him some other things are going to happen to him. And finally, the scripture says that Saul immediately fell full length upon the ground and was very afraid because of the words of Samuel. There was no strength in him. He ate no food, and this was it. Now, did this woman bring up Samuel the prophet? And the answer is no. Because that means, first of all, the devil, because certainly God wouldn't do it. It was the devil, first of all, would never preach the message that Samuel preached to him. So what is this? This is God allowing a manifestation of Samuel, and God spoke to him the truth. It wasn't Samuel doing the speaking. It was God speaking through this manifestation. It was a miracle, no question, because Jesus spoke with Moses and Elijah. And so that was a miraculous moment in Jesus' life. Now, think about this. If the devil could disturb us in heaven, then there's something wrong. So there's no question that something happened here. There's no question that God spoke through all of this. But it wasn't because she brought up anybody out of the dead. So here's what you have. You have this man who had everything going for him. And what happens? He decides he can handle it, takes credit, disobeys God, didn't acknowledge the authority of the prophet, chooses to deliberately disobey God with the Amalekites. And then jealousy sets in. And then ultimately, because listen, he's so consumed by it at this point, he goes to the witch and he gets this message. And she says to him, in one way or the other, it's all over. And then the 31st chapter of 1 Samuel, the last chapter, says, the Philistines, in verse 1, were fighting against Israel, and the men of Israel fled from before the Philistines and fell slain on Mount Gilboa. The Philistines overtook Saul and his sons, and the Philistines killed Jonathan and Abinadab and Malchishua, the sons of Saul. The battle went heavily against Saul. The archers hit him. He was badly wounded by the archers. So he said to his armor bearer, run the sword through him, and he wouldn't do it. And so he fell upon his own sword, killed himself. And then the armor bearer killed himself, and when they found him, cut off Saul's head and carried it through the Philistine army as their victor. What a horrible way to end life. And let me say this to you, and be careful how you listen. If you have never trusted Jesus Christ as your personal Savior, you're not a Christian. Do you realize that you're guilty of idolatry? You say, I'm not guilty of adultery. Well, let me ask you this. If God the Father, through His Son Jesus Christ, is not God in your life, you have decided to be God in your life. I will decide what I'll do. I will decide who I am. I will decide where I'll go. I'll decide how I'm going to spend my money. I'll decide who I like. I'll decide who I relate to. It is idolatry. I know you don't like hearing that. And I'm sorry I have to tell you, but I have to tell you. Because you see what happens. You have decided to live your life apart from God. You say, I pray to God, but you may pray to Him, but you know what? Saul prayed to Him, but it didn't work because he was living in absolute disobedience to God. And there are many people who think, well, no, I'm not a Christian, and I don't read the Bible and do those things, but I believe in God, and God's going to hear my prayer. There's not a single verse in the Scripture to defend that kind of praying. I'm not being critical. I want you to see that it's not going to work because God says it won't work. He hates the things that destroy those whom He's created. If you want life at its best, you acknowledge the living God through His Son, Jesus Christ. You say, well, I believe in God, but not Jesus. Think about this. The resurrection of His Son was God's shout to the world. He's told you the truth. He is the way. Now follow Him. I want to encourage you, if you've never trusted Jesus as your Savior, to ask Him to forgive you of your sins, not on the basis of how good you're going to be, but on the basis of the cross. He died and shed his blood for you and me in order that you and I could do what? That we could walk in step with him, that we could experience life at its best, that we could have the kind of life that he intended for us to have. And I encourage you, look at your life. And likewise, if you are a believer, know that you are. Is there pride lurking in your heart? Are there areas in which you know that you are absolutely disobeying God and rationalizing it? Well, everybody does it. Nobody's perfect. All my friends, I mean, what do you expect? All the Christians aren't saints. We agree that we are not perfect. We are saints, but not perfect. Rationalization doesn't work. You may think all these things, but the bottom line is this. When will you accept the truth of God's Word and live an obedient life and watch Him do His best in your life? It's yours for the asking, but He won't force it. It's a loving invitation, so strong that He let His Son die and be crucified for your sins and mine to say, this is how much I really love you, no matter who you are. And Father, how grateful we are for your patience and love and forgiveness. And how we do pray today that the Holy Spirit will take this message and drive it deep into people's hearts. If there are believers to acknowledge, are these things to be found in my life? If there are those who've never trusted Christ, to ask themselves the question, where is my present lifestyle leading me? There is an end. There are consequences. Enable them, Father, to be honest and make a wise decision to trust you. In Jesus' name, amen.
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14: Now, Paul's writings are absolutely incomparable. There's nothing like it. But what good would they do if he wrote them and they remained in a prison cell? Or after a while, those who governed the prison said, let me have those old manuscripts and let me throw them away. Let me burn them. Tychicus took the message to these many churches. Each of those churches was very important. And the truth is this.
17: Tychicus was very important in the ministry of the Apostle Paul. And personally, I think about the people around me who helped me. I could never do what I do without them. Every single one of them is important. And you see, oftentimes, those who are serving in places that may be less prominent feel like that what they're doing is less important. It is not less important. I don't know where you serve the Lord, in your church or maybe in some ministry. What you do is very important in the eyes of God. There's no such thing as less than. No such thing as being unimportant. We're all important. We have different roles. Every single role is important in the eyes of God. So I simply want to say to you, God's call to us is the call to be faithful to whatever He requires of us. The rewards are not always according to the size, as far as we're concerned. It's our faithfulness, doing our best. That's what God's looking for. So I would simply ask you, what way are you serving to spread the gospel of Jesus Christ? Whatever it may be, don't underestimate it. If God's called you to do that, it is very important. And remember, obey God, leave all the consequences to Him.
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20: I was teaching at a national seminar on how to communicate an unchanging Christ in our rapidly changing culture. Well, at the end of the session, a pastor from Kentucky came up to tell me his story he thought really illustrated some of what I'd been saying. He said, when I was a young man, we used to have some big tent revivals in my community, and each night an invitation was given for folks to come forward if they wanted to be, well, as this country preacher would always say, born again. Well, the pastor went on to describe how some of the deacons would actually go out into the audience and go row to row, and shall we say they were encouraging folks to make that choice? And near the back, one of the deacons came to a young man who gave him an honest and memorable response. The deacon said, son, do you want to be born again? To which the boy said, no. And the deacon pressed the point, why don't you want to be born again? And the young man answered in all seriousness, because I'm afraid this time I'd come out as a girl. I'm Ron Hutchcraft, and I want to have a word with you today about lost in our language. Okay, first we can laugh at what that boy said. I mean, then when we're done laughing, let's think about what we can learn from a response like that. The preacher used words that the preacher understood, but apparently not everyone who was listening understood. It's a classic example of the problem with a language called Christianese. It's the language we church folks speak without even thinking, and the language that folks who desperately need our message don't begin to understand. Many of our Christianese words are good Bible words, but words that a lot of lost people around us just don't know. For just a moment, try to think lost. Think like a lost person. Think what a person without the context of a Christian environment hears when we say a word like accept or receive Christ as your personal Savior. I mean, we receive packages today, not people. And when we accept someone, we treat them right. When you try to hear what a lost person hears, words like salvation, saved, become a Christian are either not understood or vastly misunderstood. Oh, and born again. In a world without absolutes, the word sin has become a word without meaning to many people, as much as the word believe. Most people would probably say yes if you ask them if they believe in Jesus, and you'll know that they don't mean what the Bible means when it says, believe on the Lord Jesus Christ. Even the word Savior is not one that people use much today. They're great words, but the people who need Jesus the most have no idea what they mean, or they have the wrong idea. And that's what makes our word for today from the Word of God such a mission-critical prayer for any of us who know people we want to take to heaven with us. In Colossians 4, 3 and 4, listen to Paul. Pray for us that God may open a door for our message, and pray that I may proclaim it clearly, as I should. It's not enough to just transmit the good news about Jesus. No, like good missionaries, we need to ask God to help us translate it into non-religious words that lost people can understand. See, if a man came running into the room you're in, shouting and say Swahili, this room is on fire, evacuate immediately. You'd probably go, well, he sounds sincere. I think he has something important to say. But you'd have no idea what he was saying because it wasn't in words you could understand. It's not in your language, and you might die as a result. And that's no matter how important the message is, and no matter how sincere the messenger is. The spiritually dying people around us, they hear us Christians announcing our all-important life or death message, but often in words they don't understand. Yeah, the gospel's life or death information that literally eternities depend on. So we can't afford for them to get lost in our language. They might be lost forever.
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91.5, 102.7, The Word with Seth Schleter and This Side of Heaven. I'm Don Burns, and coming up this hour, tons of great music and a chance for you to win some Big Daddy Weave concert tickets. That's on the way later this hour. Right now, it's Stephen Curtis Chapman, Do Everything on The Word.

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91.5, 102.7, The Word with new music from Passion. Just that good. I'm Don, and I can't believe it's already Wednesday. Tomorrow is Thursday. That means during this hour tomorrow, it's a throwback Thursday where you can hear songs like this one from 1995. It's Mr. Michael W. Smith. Crown him with many crowns on The Word.

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2: At age 26, he's laying on his bed at night and he's thinking, maybe I need to find a book about Jesus.
3: That's Paul Bramson of Rock International telling the story of Malik. Hi, I'm Andy Napier, and this is Footsteps from TWR. Paul, let's go back to your missionary days in Senegal when you opened a Christian reading room.
2: In September of 87, the Lord brought into our lives a guy named Malik. Brought up as a Muslim, Quranic school, but he would ask his dad, he would ask the imam at the mosque, isn't there any way that I can know that I'm going to paradise, to heaven when I die? And the answer was always the same. No, only Allah knows. You can never know. And he wasn't satisfied with that. At age 26, he's laying on his bed at night and he's thinking, you know, maybe I need to find a book about Jesus. Because in Islam, Jesus, he's just a prophet, but he's a great prophet. Born of a virgin. He's called the Kalimatullah, the Word of God. He did miracles that no other prophet ever did. He's the only prophet to whom sin is never attributed. So Malik knew he was a special prophet. And sometime later, he found our book room. He came in, and I saw something different from Malik and the many others I had spoken with in the book room. He asked a lot of the same questions. You know, I heard the Bible's been corrupted. What do you say about that? What's about this term, Son of God? And I had answers for him, and he would say, that makes sense. That makes sense. And I had given him a New Testament to read, and he studied the scriptures, and we compared it with the Old Testament stories. And after 7 months, he came to our house and said, I believe that Jesus is the Son of God, my Savior. He died for me in my place and rose again, and I want to follow him.
3: 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You can learn all about it when you go to twr.org/footsteps.
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91.5, 102.7, The Word, with new music from Peter Burton. It's called So Long. Coming up this hour, your chance to win Big Daddy Weave concert tickets. Not now, but later this hour. Keep listening. Right now, it's Gateway. 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

0: 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And if I don't, sometimes I can just go back and read the scripture and learn.
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2: Hi, I'm Johnny Erickson Tata. My quadriplegic friend Vicky is a model of humility. Although her spinal cord was severed decades ago in a terrible assault, she's developed a submissive, yielded attitude toward God and His plan for her life. I remember one time when she told me that her attendant failed to show up to put her into bed, and Vicky, bless her heart, had to tilt back her power wheelchair and she slept in it for the night. When I asked her if she was resentful, her reply was simply, "Well, Johnny, at least I was already dressed and sitting up ready for the next day." You know, sometimes humiliating circumstances are God's best path to developing humility. It's something I have to remember with my own challenges. Proverbs chapter 22, verse 4 says, "Humility is the fear of the Lord. Its wages are riches and honor and life." And you know what? I have Vicky to thank for modeling that verse.
0: I listen to the Word because it gives me inspiration for the day. It has brought me closer to the Lord. It's just bringing me great joy into my life.
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perfectly. 91.5, 102.7, The Word, with new music from Micah Tyler. It is called Perfectly. I'm Don, and we're closer to the end of the hour than we are the beginning of the hour, so we're getting really close to your chance to win Big Daddy Weep concert tickets. Not yet, though. Coming soon. Right now, it's Jaden Lovick, My Father's World, on The Word.

0: The thing I love the most about the word is it lifts me up when I'm having a bad day. 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

91.5, 102.7, The Word. It's Mercy Me with Oh Death. I'm Don Burns, and I know what you're thinking. You're thinking, Don, are you ever going to give away the Big Daddy Weave concert tickets? Yeah, I'm going to give them away right now. Be caller number 3 at 218-568-4422, and you win 2 tickets to the concert that's going to be June 17th at the Gitche in Brainerd. Caller number 3 right now. You win. 218-568-4422. 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Phil Wickham and Crowder now. It really is Amazing Grace on The Word.

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It's Crowder with Somebody Prayed. I'm Don, and yes, we did give away the concert tickets just a few minutes ago, but that's okay. If you didn't win today, make sure you are listening tomorrow morning between 6 and 9. 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Elevation Rhythm now. This one's called Washed on The Word.

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1: Welcome to Breakpoint, a daily look at an ever-changing culture through the lens of unchanging truth. For the Colson Center, I'm John Stone Street. Ryan Bomberger is an amazing speaker with an amazing story, and it's the subject of a new book and a new documentary. 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
2: "You should have been aborted," the Harvard student yelled in my face. 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I've been told this so many times throughout my life, I've lost count. 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You can visit shouldhavebeenaborted.com to learn more. I am the 1% used 100% of the time to justify abortion. Even though my birth mom was a victim of the horrific violence of rape, I'm forever grateful she didn't make me a victim of the horrific violence of abortion. That student's cold and callous remarks were out of desperation. The pro-abortion side was unprepared and unhinged. Interestingly, I had convinced myself that I was unworthy of speaking at an Ivy League school prior to the event. I thought students would challenge me with questions complete with citations. There were no citations, just incessant interruptions. The professor who was slated to informally debate me had an arrogance about her as well that was deeply troubling. Despite agreeing to the debate, she literally knew nothing about the premise of it, abortion's devastating impact in the Black community. Harvard's hostility to the truth is a common one I experience not only in secular university events, but in Christian colleges as well. Too many Christian students have been propagandized into embracing a social gospel instead of the gospel. Too many Bible-evading churches do the same. We have a crisis, not of white fragility, but of worldview fragility. We live in a culture that pretends, since Roe, an injustice that has caused the deaths of over 65 million lives created in God's image is merely a political issue that we can biblically have different opinions on. No, we can't. The fact that I'm alive isn't something political. It's something spiritual, supernatural, and deeply moral. Because of a courageous birth mom, I'm still here. Because of two incredible parents who adopted and loved me despite how I came to be, I'm living out my purpose. Because of an amazing wife who adores me, and vice versa, we are raising four children, both biological and adopted, to love Jesus and those he created. Because of God, I'm able to tell my story of how he enabled triumph to rise from tragedy. I've been smeared by mainstream media, denounced by the ACLU, attacked by Antifa, feared by Planned Parenthood, and even sued by the NAACP for my factivism. After 2 years in federal court, by the way, free speech won and the NAACP lost. I must be doing something right. That confused Harvard student's challenge wasn't one that would break me. Abortion didn't take my life. Severe depression in my 30s didn't take my life. Bilateral blood clots in my lungs in my 40s didn't take my life. And my recent battle with cancer didn't take my life. I've battled worse and lesser things. God has been my rock and my salvation, my refuge. I will not be shaken. Why? Because I know I was meant to be.
1: That was Ryan Bomberger. 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That's shouldhavebeenaborted.com. 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
5: I have a question for you today at the back fence. 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A positive conversation? You asked the question, He gave advice. He listened to you. He entered into your life somehow. Maybe he asked you a question. Anything come to mind where you felt like he was for you and wanted the best for you? Or is what you remember a conversation where you felt kind of judged or condemned, not heard, or your dad didn't communicate much at all? Today on Chris Fabry Live, a father and a son give advice about what to say and how to say it on a variety of really hard topics. Somebody is going to have the light go on today. I can feel it. Tim and Mark Shoemaker will join us. Two shoemakers at the back fence are coming up straight ahead on the program, To the Heart, For the Heart, From the Heart. You'll find out more at chrisfabrylive.org. Let me thank our team behind the scenes. Ryan McConaughey doing all things technical. Trish is out. Lisa's in the chair. Cheyenne will be answering your calls today, unless I'm wrong about that. And we are in day three of something really exciting. There's a friend of this program who believes in what we do each day, so much so that this friend has figured out a way to encourage you to become a back fence partner. What is that, Chris? That is a person who gives a gift each month, a recurring gift. So this friend is going to match dollar for dollar your first month of support. So if you give $30 a month, hey, Charles just did that a little bit ago. Charles, you're my hero. Thank you. That $30 gets matched. However, and there's always a however, this offer ends on Friday. We've never done this on the program, and you can tell how excited I am. Many have responded, and some who are partners already have increased their monthly gift. That is matched as well. So if you're a partner or you aren't a partner, boy howdy, go to chrisfabrylive.org, or you can set up that gift by calling 866-95-FABRY. 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You get a signed copy of The Promise of Jesse Woods, a novel that I wrote. 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

0: suburbs of Chicago with Cheryl, his wife. Tim, welcome. How you doing today?
1: Hey, I'm happy to be here, Chris. Thank you.
0: Thank you for doing that. And you, is Shoemaker the way that it came over on the Mayflower, or what? Tell me the makeup of that.
1: I think it was different, but it was simplified to Shoemaker at some point during the line.
0: Okay. All right. Mark Shoemaker, or Schumacher, is a Moody Bible Institute graduate and Moody Seminary graduate. He has served as an adjunct professor, youth and family pastor for the past 15 years. He and Sarah have been married longer than that, and he now oversees youth and college ministries at the Bridge Community Church in the Chicago area. Mark, how you doing today?
2: Chris, doing good. Glad to be
0: here. Yay.
2: Yeah.
0: All right. So there are tons of books. You've written a lot of books. We're going to feature two of them at the website today, What to Say and How to Say It to Your Teen, and then 72 questions and answers about life and becoming the man God designed you to be. We have both of those linked at chrisfabrylive.org. But I want to start with the Ford F-150, Tim, that you walked up to. Tell me that story.
1: Oh, there was we were on our way home. We had just gotten off of I-90, or we were on the ramp, and I saw this Ford down in the ditch. It was way down there, a real steep embankment there. And, you know, I just felt bad for the person. So we pulled over, my wife and I pulled over, and I went down. It was just a young guy. And he might have been 17, 18, and he was borrowing a truck of his friend's dad. He was driving them to the airport. All he had to do was drive it home, pull it in the garage, and he was done. Well, somehow he'd ended up off the road and way down there, and he was stuck good. He'd called for a tow truck, but he was really spooked. And you know, I'm looking at this, and I'm thinking, this is an F-150. He can get out of here. I think he really can. And so, you know, I asked him if he'd be open. You know, I'd just stand alongside him and maybe give him some instructions. I thought we could climb out.
0: Instead of getting in yourself, you could have done that too, right?
1: Exactly, yeah. But he had to do it. You know, if he did it, that would change everything. And so he had the window down. I'm at his window, and we had to back up first, Chris. We had to back up farther down, so it seemed worse, but we had to get that angle right. And gave him some little instructions. And you know, okay, a little bit more gas, a little bit more. Okay, you're going to aim way over there, not so steep, way over there. That's where you're going. And so I ran alongside him as long as we could, and he finally got the speed up. He got to the side. He jumps out. He runs back to me, and he was like, thank you, man. You know, he says, how did you know how to do this? And it was just this moment, and it came back to me. It's like, you know what? That's all we're doing. We've travel a little bit farther in life, and we want to help, especially young men here, help them through some of these tricky spots that they can do with a little bit of coaching.
0: Yes. Mark, what does that story ring in your heart?
2: Sure does. I mean, the youth pastor side of me thinks about, you know, I hear that story and I think of names and faces of people that I've seen in tough spots that we've been able to talk to, and I love when they listen and they follow through, and you see that trajectory over a year, 5 years, 6 years, and they're in a better spot, and you see that, and that's great. But it also resonates with me as like, yeah, that's my dad. Like that reminds me of those years for me of him coaching and talking and the advice that he would give. He's not taking over, but he's going to stand along right next to me and he's going to tell me what I can do. He's been there before. And so in that way, it resonates too.
0: Everybody has that sense of getting off track or going down the hill or, you know, having the wheels fall off of life, whatever it is. And it is gold to have somebody come alongside you and say, hey, it feels really bad right now, but I have some hope. Hang on to the hope that I have, right?
1: Yeah, for sure.
0: Yeah. And that's what you're trying to do with all the books that you write, come alongside whoever it is. On this one, it is more for the man and his son, although women, you know, moms will be helped out with this too, right, Tim?
1: Oh, I agree. You know, you've got a lot of moms. They may be the one that's got to work with the son. They may be the single mom out there. And this will give them some real helps on topics to talk about and how to approach even on these things, is the two of them go over together. And what would be even

0: And fun about that is she can give the female perspective on it. And you know what? This might be crazy, Chris, but if I'm a mom, I'm going to want to go over this with my daughters.
1: Yes.
0: Because they're going to be looking for a guy, and I want them to see what this guy looks like or what he should be working towards if he's really going to be a man following God's design.
1: Yeah. And my heart is for those, and we always do this, whether it's Mother's Day or Father's Day, it's the person who calls and says, I didn't have a dad like that. I wish my dad would have come up to my F-150 and spoken me, you know, spoken those words that Tim, but he didn't, I don't even know my dad in a sense. Mm. And so I think these resources are really going to be helpful. If you go to chrisfabrylive.org, we've got 72 questions and answers about life and becoming the man God designed you to be, as well as what to say and how to say it to your teen, A Parent's Guide to 30 Tricky Conversations. You'll see both of those by the Shoemakers at chrisfabrylive.org. Our number is 877-548-3675.
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4: I don't think you'll be surprised to hear that Irma Bombeck was one of my favorite philosophers in life. 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She once wrote, I always knew that raising kids, if you did it right, could eventually impair you from living a normal life. 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And how right she is. There's no other task which is, at the same time, so thankless, yet so rewarding. No other task which consumes all you have to give it. And it's still not enough, by the way. So, God bless you, mothers.
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6: Some days, you don't need fancy words. 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
1: I love it when we can have dad and son on programs like this, when you hear that family connection. 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We have two books that they've co-written, What to Say and How to Say It to Your Teen, and then the newly released 72 Questions and Answers about Life and Becoming the Man God Designed You to Be. 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And if you have a question or a comment, I'd love to hear from a man or a woman who says, here's the conversation that I had with my dad when I felt like he really heard me. And this is what happened in my life. Did you have one of those moments? Did you have an F-150 moment where your dad came alongside and helped you out and really showed that he cared and didn't want to judge you? What was that like? I'd love to hear from you. 877-548-3675. There are so many things in this 72 book about 72 questions and answers. There's so many things about questions about emotions and decisions and dating and manhood and the church and God and technology and culture and work. But there's one section in here that caught my eye, and it's about pornography. And there are four questions along these lines. And you know as well as I do, Mark, dealing with teenagers these days and how ubiquitous pornography is. This is a huge issue in today's culture, isn't it?
10: Oh, it's massive. And it's something where seeing it, as I think back to some of my youth pastor days and how common it was that this was the thing that was causing the shame that led to the distancing from God, that led to all those cycles of, oh, repentance, and I want to come back to, oh, I messed up again, and is this grace good enough even now because I messed up again? And it causes teenagers so often, young men so often, to question these things about who God is, who they are, and if they can ever really find freedom from it. And if they spiral in this area, so often it leads into other areas of them spiraling in sin as well.
1: Yes, and relationships. Tim, what do you say about that?
0: Oh, my goodness, yeah. You know, oftentimes a young man will think he's not addicted. He thinks he can control it. Maybe it goes weeks in between viewing some kind of porn, and he thinks, yeah, I'm not addicted, I can control it. But my question to him is always, well, how often do you think about it?
1: Mm-hmm.
0: You know, how often are you thinking about the next time you can have it? And yeah, you're likely addicted long before you think you are. And another fooler is, you know, like in the garden where the devil says, you know, you surely aren't going to die. And Proverbs talks about, you know, going to this woman's house is going to the chambers of death. And, you know, somebody who's viewing porn, they might say, well, I'm not going to die. I didn't die. But there's other kinds of death. You know, there's death of dreams, death of God's plan for your life, death of self-respect, death of people respecting us, death of relationships. I think you mentioned that. Mm-hmm. So there's so many ways that these death, just God's plan, you being able to live that out in your life, guys end up running from that plan because of that shame that Mark talked about, that guilt.
1: And a lot of dads hold back. They'll see something, and this is not just for sons and daughters. They'll see something and they'll think, well, maybe there's something off here. But I have struggled in the past, or I still struggle with pornography, and so I can't say anything. What do you say to that dad, Tim?
0: Well, here's what I tell him, is because I hear this a lot at men's conferences. And the thing of it is the enemy is giving dad that lie. You're not qualified. You've disqualified yourself. Who are you to tell them? What are they going to think of you? Better off to talk to your kids and say, look, dad has struggled with this. Dad's been there. Dad's crippled in some ways because of this. I don't want that for you. We're going to fight this together because this will take you down. And it's much better. They can come at it from a point of experience. They know how deadly, they know how powerful this is. So actually, they're ideally suited to talk to their kids about it.
10: And if I could just say one thing with that too, because I think sometimes with teenagers, they don't realize the danger, like you said, mm-hmm. because anything that they hear talked about with it, it's talked about as so common, almost as a given within our culture that you do view that, and it's common, normal, accepted. So for someone's got to get in there and talk to them and help them understand it shouldn't be that. It doesn't have to be that, and here's the dangers alongside that, yeah.
1: The what to say and how to say it. So how do you broach this with a son or a daughter and without it becoming a shaming? You know, oh, you terrible, that's terrible. You can never do that again. You know, don't do that. It's going to ruin your life, et cetera, et cetera. You know, that kind of approach will push them further away, right?
0: Yeah, I think you're better off with something like that is almost come from the assumption that they've seen something. And be able to come at them with love, with that nothing you say is going to shock me type of attitude. And, you know, just that open conversation. Look, this is a really common trap. It's pretty hard for somebody not to see something that would be considered porn. You know, talk to me about that. What, you know, when's the last time you saw something? You might say that rather than have you done it. That their knee-jerk reaction could be to lie. But to say, hey, when's the last time you saw something? Or what have you seen with friends struggling with this? and then just talking about what those effects can be. And, you know, someday they're going to fall in love with a young woman. And they would die for that person. But if they're involved in porn, their tastes, their everything is being twisted. And they're going to hurt that girl, the last person in the world that they want to hurt. So we want to try to encourage parents to come alongside. Hey, let's get free from this. This is an addiction.
1: But it's so reminiscent of what you just talked about with the Ford F-150. Mm. If you as a man or mom can use this approach as well, to come alongside and say, I've been in this kind of ditch before. Mm. I've been down this incline before as well. And it's really hard to get out by yourself. In fact, I think the ability to curb a porn addiction is almost impossible to do alone. You've got to do it in community. Do you agree with that, Mark?
10: Yeah, I think that there's a handful of things that really help. Good accountability is helpful. Guys who will truly hold you accountable and ask the hard questions and not just be like, oh, that's all right. Yeah, me too, whatever. You know, there's some of that that can happen sometimes in groups. But finding the right kind of people that hold accountable and speak truth, I think, is so important. And then, yeah, there's other things, too, and we talk about in the first part of 72 questions, Holy Spirit control, like exactly what you're saying, Chris. Like, we can't do this ourselves. Like, let's look at this as an enemy that it is, that is trying to destroy us. And we need God's help. We need His Holy Spirit. We need that abiding in Christ and what that does to Psalm 37, change our desires, to be shaped more like His desires. Like, it's important to be able to label this as like, yeah, those are your desires. That's what you want. Sin looks fun, seems fun. Your heart is bent towards that right now. But what we need is the long, slow, important process of shaping our desires back to Christ's desires. And yeah.
1: Would you say, Mark, that because I've always felt this way, that my kids will catch more than I try to teach. They will look at me and they will see about me. They'll see the hypocrisy, you know, what I say and then what I do.
10: Yep.
1: They look at what I do. So with you and your dad, are there things from his life that you caught that he couldn't teach you as well as just kind of hand to you?
10: Yeah, so like with this particular topic, I saw my entire childhood how careful he was with the movies that he watched and he allowed us to watch, and he told us why. Even as the internet was becoming a thing, that's how old I guess I am. That was some of my childhood, is watching that come in to the homes, how careful he was with access to that and not allowing. So I watched him follow those same rules for himself. And I saw the danger that all of that was in his life. And then I had this example to follow. My wife and I were just talking about this last night about our cell phone usage. And my daughter doesn't have a cell phone, but, you know, whatever. In the next couple years, that's going to be something. But we were talking about, like, we're showing her right now what it looks like to use a phone in the house. And so we're really just setting up our conversation later by living it well now.
1: Bingo. And who knows what's going to come along technologically, you know, because a few years ago, the cell phone wasn't, it was an actual phone. And now it's this, you know, this strong computer, this device that connects us. And I don't know that it does, though. I don't know that that's the connection that it really makes. It kind of woos us to it, to distract us and to, you know, to see these things. Tim, what goes through your heart when you hear your son talk about you that way?
0: Well, you know, I thank God. That's really, really important. I love hearing that. I think in so many ways, as we're going through life, you know, it's so easy to think as parents we've got it all together, but we're just, you know, we're just a few steps ahead of that next generation, and we just want to be careful to do it right, and we want to be open. You know, one time I was riding down an interstate with our youngest son, and we were coming back from someplace, and it was like we were going along the highway, and there was these huge semi-truck-sized billboards about gentlemen clubs or something like that. And, you know, as that billboard's approaching, I'm kind of looking out the other way so that, because I don't want my son thinking I'm looking at that sign. And then I noticed he was doing the same thing. And it was this perfect thing to have this conversation. And I just said to him, I said, Luke, I hate those billboards. Hmm. And he says, yeah, me too. And I said, you know, I think about that, and I think about these men who are away from their families, and this is just a trap, is to lure them in, and it's going to be, it's going to hurt them, it's going to hurt their families. I just hate it. And it was able to have this great conversation, but I guess there's one of those things where, you know, if we struggle with something or if we're going through something, let's talk to our kids about it and help them see the other way.
1: And the value of questions, the value of asking a question, of entering in, not a prying question necessarily, but kind of an open-ended, like you said a little earlier, of your friends, do they struggle with this? You know, tell me more about that. And then the, but you, it's not just the question, it's the listening. You've got to be, you got to be quiet, you got to be non-judgmental, you got to, like you said, Tim, a little earlier, it's like nothing you can say is going to shock me or cause me to love you less, although inside you may be shocked, you know, you may be struggling with that. How important is the listening part of that, the quotient, Tim?
0: It's huge. And one of the things that's tricky, Chris, is that often parents have heard the arguments before. They know where their kids are going to go with this. And it becomes easy to interrupt or to summarize, to rush it ahead. But our kids need to feel like they're being heard. So we're going to have to hear these same things over again. And if they say something at the end of a conversation, well, you just don't understand. That's code for, I don't think you heard me. I don't think you were really listening. And so then we want to slow it down, make sure there's no distractions around, and ask them to go over it again and help you. So I think that's really important.
1: Well, if we're looking at our phone all the time, we're not going to have those conversations.
0: Oh, you know? Right.
10: Miss so much with it, yeah.
1: Okay, so here's what I'm going to do. Here's our number, 877-548-3675. There's a mom or a dad who's listening right now, and you've had a son or daughter come to you and ask some kind of penetrating question, and you didn't necessarily have the answer, or maybe you did have the answer and you opened both barrels, you know, opened the fire hydrant and you just let it flow. And it could be about the church. It could be about doubt, you know, belief in Jesus and why is Jesus the only way or my truth? And they hear all this stuff at school about, you know, choose your own truth. What is the question that your son or daughter has asked you recently, and maybe the answer that you give or that Tim and Mark give here today will help another parent who's listening? Here's the number, 877-548-3675. Vulnerability is probably, for a parent, one of your best abilities in this whole quotient. So your vulnerability here with the question that you've heard from your son or daughter might be the very thing somebody else needs to hear today. So call it number 877-548-3675. 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
21: Carry one another's burdens, says the Bible. Of course, there's different kinds of burdens, financial stress, relationships, disasters, or illness. One common burden in stepfamilies is grief for lost or broken relationships. 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For Family Life Blended, I'm Ron Deal.
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1: Father and son, Tim and Mark Shoemaker, are with us today at the Radio Backyard Fence. We're talking about those questions about life, the struggles that we have, with, especially with our teenagers. And there are two books at chrisfabrylive.org by the Shoemakers, What to Say and How to Say It to Your Teen, as well as 72 Questions and Answers About Life and Becoming the Man God Designed You to Be. Just go to chrisfabrylive.org. Okay, we were talking in the break, and one of the things that you brought up was timing and how important timing is with a teenager. And the thing that I remember about when my kids were in their teenage years, they would open up right at the point where I was ready, so exhausted, I got to get up early the next day, and it's the pivotal thing. It's like, that's the hardest time of day for me. To be engaged is in the evening, late at night, when I'm ready to go to bed. They're just getting started. That's part of the timing, isn't it?
0: Oh, my goodness. Yeah, that really is. And we have to be open to that, right, Chris? Because that's when they're going to be the most open. And we want to have that talk, not when it's best for us, but when it's best for them. And they're going to be better at night when we don't see their face, when we can't read their expressions, when we're not looking them in the eyes. They've got the cover of the dark, or sometimes taking a car ride where they can be looking out the side window and you can have a great conversation side to side. But we need to be available. If we as parents are going to bed before our kids, we're going to miss some opportunities to walk them through some important things.
1: What do you mean by atmosphere?
0: Well, for example, our teenagers, they want to be treated like adults, right? And where do adults have conversations? At a coffee shop or a restaurant. So when you're going to have an important conversation, sometimes the best thing to do is say, hey, you know what? Let's go out. Let's grab something to eat. We'll grab a coffee or whatever it is, a treat, some ice cream, something. Go out in this public place and have this conversation. And you know what? You're probably going to have a better conversation. You're treating them like an adult to begin with. You're treating them different. than maybe younger siblings.
2: With respect.
0: Yeah.
2: You're respecting them. You're respecting their experience, their life. And you probably learned things from Mark that you didn't know either of them about yourself, Tim.
0: Oh, yeah, I would say so. And even, Chris, as we were working on this book together, there would be times where I might want to approach something some way, and he might say, okay, Dad, that's good, but I would approach it this way, you know, now. So, you know, there's those things. So, but yeah, have your atmosphere. Think about that. And even that timing, you know how we think about Jesus in Mark 11, where it talks about him clearing out the temple. And we say, boy, you know, that Jesus, he didn't let the moss grow under his feet. He just took care of that. But if you read just a few verses earlier, it says, Jesus entered Jerusalem and went into the temple. He looked around at everything. But since it was already late, he went out to Bethany with the 12. He comes back the next day and clears it out. He saw it all. But the timing wasn't good. We have to be careful as parents that we don't just say, hey, I'm going to take care of this right now. And the timing, the atmosphere isn't going to be good. Jesus knew this conversation, this situation would go better if everybody had some rest. And
2: because the kids will pick that up.
0: Yeah.
2: Mark, the kids are smart enough to know, especially if they're teenagers. They're, you know, way, way ahead of me. But the kids will pick up. It's like, this dad's checking off the box. Yeah. He's having the conversation that he needs to have or he thinks he needs to have. He's not, his heart is not toward me. His heart is about, you know, making himself feel better that he's talked with me about whatever it is. Do you agree with that, Mark?
10: Yeah. Yeah. I think it emphasizes some of the importance of it, too. If you're able to say, hey, right now is not a good time, I actually got to think through this a little bit more, or I want to make sure we have more time later. We're not going to try to squeeze this into a commute to school when we don't really have adequate time. I think that for our teenager helps emphasize the importance and the value to them. I think for us too, it helps us check our heart. What's our motives here? Are we just trying to win a battle here? Or what's our objective? What are we even trying to accomplish in this conversation? Because I know for me, like in the midst of a day, and I'm trying to multitask, and I'm thinking about what I got to do next, and the next phone call, and that text that just came through, like all that stuff is in my mind. I'll probably do better with this conversation later on in the day. And just to communicate that to them in the moment, I think is helpful.
2: Yeah. I'm not putting you off. Well, again, you're treating them with respect there, and you're treating them like adults, like you would treat an adult, at least I hope you would, unless you're enmeshed in some way and you have to please everybody. It's like, oh, I really can't think of this right now, but I really want to talk about this. Can we do that a little bit later in the afternoon, maybe just before dinner? How about that? So treating them that way allows you to take care of what you need to take care of and allows them to give them the respect, right, Tim?
0: It does, and it also allows you to prep a little bit. And you want to pray. You might make a phone call to just one other person, a prayer warrior, to get some reinforcements. Just, hey, can you pray? I'm going to have a conversation, and it'd be great if I had a little prayer support. And to think about that atmosphere. How can I make this better? How can I make sure it's more private if it's something that's going to be sensitive, that they'd be embarrassed talking in front of their siblings? And it's a good chance to remind yourself, what is my goal in this? Yes. Anyway, you talked about checking off the box. That's excellent. Right. We don't want that. Hey, our goal is for us to be able to come back safely from that conversation, me and my teen. I don't want to push them away because then they're going to talk to somebody else who probably won't share our values. No, I want them to see my love in a tone that shows my love, but I want to share truth with them. And we want to talk about it.
2: So what you're looking at, again, we've talked about this other program so often, the process over the outcome. Your child comes to you, your teenager comes to you and says, Dad, I want to get a tattoo. And maybe they want to get a tattoo of a cross, you know, or something, Chris, you know, a fish, the Christian symbol, that kind of thing. So what are you going to do? Are you going to shame them for wanting that? Or are you going to enter into, tell me more about that. Now, you know, as an adult, they can't get a tattoo at whatever age they are asking this. But you don't have to go there. You just say, okay, tell me more about that. Why, what is it about that? So there is this intentionality that I'm hearing from both of you, that you're both intentional not to just try to control what the teenager is thinking or what they will even do in the outcome of this, but so that they will hear what is going on inside of you toward them. Mark, am I catching it?
10: Yeah. As you ask those questions, as you hear their reasoning for what they're thinking and why they're thinking it, you come to understand their heart a little bit more, which will end up directing you a little bit in what the conversation needs to be and what you might need to steer or what you can affirm. Maybe you hear them say something, you're like, wow, they have a better grasp on that than I thought they did. That's awesome. And you, there's a great moment for you to be able to say that. And it started with you listening and asking good questions.
2: Okay, so what do you do? Let me set this scenario up and then we'll take a break. What do you do if you're a teenager? And I'm not talking about like a 13-year-old, 14-year-old. I'm talking about 15, 16, 17 even. Coming to you and saying, you know, I don't like church anymore. I don't want to go anymore. How do you handle that as the parent, as the dad who's looking on at this? Mm. What do you do? Do you put your foot down and you bang the table? No, we are all going. Do you ask questions? We're going to find out what the shoemakers think straight ahead on Chris Fabry Live. 72 questions and answers about life and becoming the man God designed you to be is one of our featured resources today, along with what to say and how to say it to your teen. The Parent's Guide to 30 Tricky Conversations. Just go to chrisfabrylive.org. 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
4: There's more to life than just getting by. 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
2: You have to listen tomorrow at the Radio Backyard Fence, because usually we have the two Michaels, Dr. Michael Rodelnik, Dr. Michael Van Lanningham. Guess what? We're matching the marriage gift here, and we're bringing in two Van Lanninghams and two Rodelniks. It's 99 years of marriage in the aggregate, and we're going to talk about how did they do it? How did Eve and Sue do it tomorrow at the back fence? And again, if you go to chrisfabrylive.org, you can see how to support us and take advantage of that matching gift for anyone who becomes a back fence partner or increases their gift. Thanks for doing that. Tim and Mark Shoemaker are with us today at the back fence. 72 questions and answers about life and becoming the man God designed you to be, as well as what to say and how to say it to your teen. The scenario that I threw out to you, I think, Tim, you've been through this. We won't say which son, which child, but you've been through this where one of them came to you and said, Dad, don't think I want to go to church anymore. How'd you handle that?
0: Well, yeah, and with him, it was preemptive. You know, I was seeing this with others. And so with him, I wanted to tackle the topic before, you know, he got lured away. So think about a fire pit. We actually did we went camping, but I brought two squirt guns with, one for each of us, just a little, you know, water pistol. We filled them up, took one log out of the fire. And I said, okay, let's put this out. We're going to time it. Let's see how many seconds it takes for us to put out the flames. It can be smoldering. And so we did that. It took us 40 seconds. And so we put that log back in the fire. We went and filled those guns. And then we came back and I said, okay, son, there's the log. We've got 40 seconds. Let's do it again. And of course, now it's in the fire. And we could not do a thing to that thing. It was just bulletproof. And so then that became that moment for a life lesson. I said, you know what? This is a picture of the way it is with church. And when we're like this log off on ourselves, we're an easy target. It's really easy for the enemy to extinguish our flames. And we're vulnerable out here. But when we get back to church, we get reignited. We're with other believers. We're strong. We're bulletproof. And one of the big reasons we go to church, son, is that we want to stay ignited. We want to stay close to God. And it's not just about us. The fact that we're there, we're helping others stay true to God as well. And so just a little thing like that can help them see the picture for church rather than a, hey, you know, in our house, you know, yes, we go, you know, as for me and my house, we shall go to, you know, the early service Sunday morning or whatever it would be. I think we can be smarter and help them see the importance of it, how it's about their protection.
10: There is a lot of power in that for me growing up to, of course, you would use your words and you would tell me a lot of things, but you showed me a lot of things, and the visual of that and the fire and the log, or, you know, countless other things that were the visuals of what I saw, I think that there's power in that, in being able to steer. You see it, you can't argue with the fire and the log and all that stuff. And as you do, you're explaining the why and the heart behind it, which I think is, you know, it comes out in that illustration for sure. But anyone who doesn't want to go to church, it's like, instead of just the brash, this is what we do. Of course, that is what we do. And we want to explain that. Like, no, you are going to go to church. We are going to do this. But let me make sure I explain to you why and the heart behind it. And I wonder if that's been explained to them before. Or has they just seen the example forever? And like, well, why do we just do this? Like, what's the point of it? Well, there's really good answers to that question.
0: Yeah. And I think, Chris, if we've got a teen that's pushing back a little bit on that, you can go through an illustration like that, but let's do everything we can to make going to church a good experience for them. So that's not all the, come on, kids, get in the car. Maybe we're going to go out to breakfast first. Maybe we're going to go to lunch afterwards. Make this about making this experience so good for them that they actually don't mind it so much. Yes. So it's thinking about them.
2: You know, I was thinking about the late at night when the teen becomes more verbal, you know, and a parent who has been praying, oh God, open the floodgates. I want to have communication. I want to hear what's going on. It's like I've exhausted the, how did school go today? Or whatever the question is. Oh God, would you know, give me an opportunity here. And then at 10:30, 11 o'clock, or whenever you get, whenever you get tired, I get tired earlier than that. But when it comes around and then you see that your child, you got to remember this is God opening up the opportunity and you can seize that opportunity. Or, you know, and there are times, of course, when you say, look, I'm so dog tired right now. Can we have this conversation tomorrow night? Or, you know, you could honor your child like that. But to see this as some opportunity that God is opening up for the two of you, right?
0: Like, yeah. You know what just popped in my mind, Chris, as you were talking about this, is think about the story about Samuel. right? When he was with Eli. And when did God call to him? Samuel. He was in bed. It was at night. It was in the dark. And everything was quiet. And it was this time. That's the time God chose to communicate. That could be a powerful thing, is that at night, you know, use that. Mark, you were going to say something.
10: Yeah, I think some of the frustration is definitely at night, but I also think some of the frustration is even that they're asking the question. There can be a little bit of irritation in the question itself, but how that could be an answer to prayer in some ways. Let's say we pray, God, we pray that our kids would stay in church, follow you faithfully, all these things. Then the moment that they verbalize, why are we doing this, isn't necessarily a rejection and them walking away in worst case scenario, but that's often how we respond, is frustrated that they would even question or doubt it, instead of seeing it as part of that answer to prayer of, okay, God has just opened for me to see where they're at, to speak into it. God, use these words as something that guides them and leads them towards that in the future.
2: Yes. So it is a positive thing that they're even thinking of, considering this, even if it comes out negative, which a lot of times in teenagers' life, it'll come out negative, as well as adults, it'll come out negative. I just have a couple of minutes left here. I want to get to the we've talked some about the phones, but technology. How do you, if you see your son or daughter and they're just, you know, their neck is bent and that's the way they walk around. Yeah. And again, the adults, you gotta let them catch what you do. So you got to live in front of them. But how do you broach that? How do you have that tricky conversation about, I think TikTok is not good for you, or social media or whatever. What do you think?
10: We started this conversation with kind of what you were saying there, Chris, but a really good look at ourselves. I'm willing to bet most parents can find something in the way that they use technology that is a habit that they've, or it's turned into an addiction in some way. I'm willing to bet their screen time or their usage of Instagram or whatever it is, that they can evaluate that and find something within themselves that they need to work on. And that could be a really great way to start the conversation. As you are looking at yourself and saying, hey, I'm noticing this about myself. What do you see in yourself? And then trying to steer that towards, again, why it matters and the heart of it. And we are so formed by the things that we give our attention to. And what's happening?
2: Okay, here's a question. Yeah. Let me ask you this. If you ask your teenager, have you ever tried to talk to me at some point? I had a question and I was on my phone.
10: Yeah.
2: You ask them that question and they'll tell you the truth, won't they?
10: Oh, yeah.
0: That's for sure. Yeah, that's a great way to open it up. You know, vulnerable. And they can take that shot at you. But we can show them why it's so important.
10: My kid just recently, my four-year-old, so convicting. He was like, I think I'm doing this awesome job multitasking, getting him food in the morning, whatever. And but I'm on my phone too. And he goes, Dad, not look at your phone while I talk. And I was like, wow. Like, he verbalized that so well and so convicting. So yeah, that's like it. They see it. I was talking to a friend about this recently. Like, I never had that experience growing up to fight for attention from my parents because they didn't have the phone in their hand and all that stuff. So I think this generation of parents really has to think about that. I really have to think about that. What is this doing in communicating and my own usage, and how am I training them to do it well in a way that honors God?
2: Yeah. It's such a part of our life, you know, you warp and woof of everything that we do. So it takes intentionality to kind of curb that, but it also takes intentionality with the people that you care about. I'm talking about spouse. I'm talking about children. I'm talking about if your parents are still there. This is a really, really good resource, both of them, What to Say and How to Say It to Your Teen, as well as 72 questions and answers about life and becoming the man God designed you to be, by the Shoemakers, Tim and Mark. Great to meet you two. Thank you for doing this. You come back and see us real soon, okay?
10: Yeah, thanks, Chris.
0: Love it. Thanks, Chris.
2: If you go to the website, chrisfabrylive.org, you will see that resource, those resources right there, and the 72 questions, foundational five. We talked a little bit about the Holy Spirit control, self-control, but dating and decisions. What about work? How do you answer questions about work life and the spiritual life. And we talked about pornography or pride and humility, their friendships. All of these things are dealt with in that book. If you go to chrisfabrylive.org, 72 questions and answers about life and becoming the man God designed you to be. Tomorrow at the Back Fence, don't you dare miss the Redelniks and the Van Lanninghams, right here on Chris Fabry Live, production of Moody Radio, which is a ministry of Moody Bible Institute.
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8: Sometimes leaders must make painful but necessary decisions to prevent greater evil. We're glad you've joined us for Today in the Word. I'm John Gager. A heavy weight of righteous judgment often falls on those called to lead. This sobering reality emerges in Numbers 31, one of Scripture's most challenging passages, where God commands Israel to execute divine judgment against the Midianites who had led them into devastating sin at Peor. Today in the Word, we read in Numbers 31, verse 1, God's direct command to Moses, "Take vengeance on the Midianites for the Israelites. After that, you will be gathered to your people." This wasn't human revenge, but divine justice executed through Israel. Moses responds by commissioning the army. "Arm some of your men to go to war against the Midianites so that they may carry out the Lord's vengeance on them." The Midianites had orchestrated Israel's fall into sexual immorality and idolatry at Baal Peor, causing a plague that killed 24,000 Israelites. Their actions weren't merely cultural differences, but deliberate attempts to destroy God's covenant people through spiritual corruption. The military campaign succeeded completely, but Moses became angry when the army spared the women who had seduced Israel into sin. The passage reveals uncomfortable truths about God's justice. Sometimes it requires total elimination of corrupting influences to protect the innocent. The detailed instructions for purification afterward show this wasn't casual violence, but a sacred duty requiring careful cleansing. The distribution of plunder, according to precise guidelines, demonstrates God's concern for justice, even in judgment. It's a great reminder. God calls us to stand firm in His strength, and He never sends us into battle alone. Visit us online at todayintheword.org.
9: Let's talk about the Holy Spirit, shall we? I'm Lena Ebuchamera, and this is Today's Single Christian. Most of us know about the Holy Spirit. We even believe in Him, but our lives don't reflect a steady awareness of His presence. Jesus described the Holy Spirit and all He would do for us in John 16, where He said, "When the Spirit of truth comes, He will guide you into all the truth, for He will not speak on His own authority, but whatever He hears, He will speak." Jesus was instructing us that to walk in the Spirit is to obey His initial promptings. 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
11: 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He said before that time, all he knew was financial lack. 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

0: Abundance isn't God's provision for me to live in luxury. It's His provision for me to help others live. Hi, I'm Rob West. That line from Randy Alcorn captures the heart of a financial finish line. When God entrusts us with more, the question isn't simply how much can I keep, but how much can I use for His purposes? Today, Cody Hobelman joins us to share how this changed his own view of money. And then it's on to your calls at 800-525-7000. 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
1: Thanks for having me, Rob. It's great to be here.
0: Now, Cody, you've joined us twice already this year, first to talk about setting a financial finish line, and then later about when and how to adjust it. For listeners who may have missed those conversations, a finish line is simply a cap on lifestyle spending so that anything beyond it can be directed toward God's purposes. But, Cody, we realized we hadn't really explored your personal story. At some point, this moved from being a principle you teach to something you had to wrestle with personally, you and your wife. So take us back. What was your mindset around money early on?
1: I would say early on in my career, I wanted the things that I thought would bring me happiness in life. It was a big income, lots of wealth, maybe some vacation homes. I had big goals for what I would earn and build throughout the course of my life and career.
0: Yeah, well, I appreciate that. And, you know, I think a lot of people resonate with that idea. They probably started their careers in a similar fashion. Somewhere along the line, though, Cody, that began to change. I know your return to church and your decision to start tithing, those played a significant role in that shift. Tell us more about that story.
1: Yeah, I started attending church right after college. I grew up in the church, but took a few years off. And once I got back to church, I started actually reading scripture for myself for the first time. And I just couldn't escape what I was reading. Jesus had a lot to say about money, and it was starting to impact the way that I saw my own role in managing God's resources. And it really culminated at the end of 2016. There is a church series on how to manage money in a biblical way. And at the end of that series, there was a card that was passed around that invited us to commit to tithing in 2017. And after some prayer and discussing with Steph what that might look like for us, I decided to check that box and start giving 10% of my income to the church in 2017.
0: I love that. Now, talk about kind of how that played out, because even then, it sounds like there was still a gap between outward obedience and the deeper transformation I know that you've experienced after setting a finish line. You described that season as checking the box. Explain that to us.
1: Yeah, not only did I literally check a box, but for me, it was really what obedience looked like in that season.

0: me, I was even comparing what I was able to give to those around me. So although I had discovered purpose for my financial resources, I would say I still didn't have peace in my life.
1: Mm. Yeah, and as you describe it, your goal was still accumulation, right?
0: Absolutely. I thought this is a great way to not feel guilty as I continue to pursue the things that the world promises are going to give us purpose and a good life. I thought I could have it both ways. I really thought that I could serve God and money at the same time.
1: Mm, yeah, well, certainly we've all been there. And when we come back from this break, we're going to talk about how you leaned into the tension, really started to shift your thinking at a deeper level, how that led to setting a financial finish line in your own life, and then transformation that followed. We're talking with Cody Hobelman today, from accumulation to impact. What does it look like to set a lifestyle finish line? More on that just around the corner. We'll be right back.
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1: When we define enough, it frees us to live with clarity and contentment. Hi, I'm Rob West. We're talking about moving from accumulation to impact today. Cody Hobelman is here. He's a CFP and a CKA. He's a contributor along with his brother Keelan to our new field guide, How Much Money is Enough? And we're talking about Cody's own journey to setting a lifestyle finish line. He started his career like so many of us did, really just wanting to accumulate wealth and looking at all the ways we can build wealth, realizing that his focus was off. And even a commitment to tithe regularly still allowed him to check that box. But it was really, as he describes it, just a generous layer on top of his goal of accumulation. And over time, something started to feel off. So, Cody, as you were beginning to feel that tension, what started to shift your thinking at a deeper level?
0: Yeah, Rob, I realized at that time I was still putting myself at the center of my worldview. I was not focused on others first, and the way that I managed money would reflect that. And so tithing was this way that I could give to others and not feel bad.

0: I think God had a much bigger vision for generosity than I could see at the time. And he used my brother Keelan to really powerfully speak into my life at that moment to invite me into a much bigger vision for generosity.
1: Mm. Well, this is the point in the story where we get to where you actually set a financial finish line. So how did that eventually play out?
0: Yeah, my brother in 2020 invited me to consider this question, how much is enough? And by that, he meant, if you earned a lot of money over the course of your career, or even this year, how do you know how much is enough to spend on your own lifestyle? And how do you make sure that you're creating margin and inviting God to show you how you might use those resources? And for a couple months, I really resisted, and I was not looking to lean into this conversation, but I couldn't escape the reality that I was still the center of my world. So I accepted a challenge from Keelan to define how much is enough for a season. And I picked a number with my wife, and that became our first financial finish line. But it totally transformed the way that we see money, the way that we thought about our careers, and really our entire lives.
1: Now, to get really practical here for a second, the number you picked was actually higher than what you were earning at that time, right?
0: That's right. Steph was in graduate school and working a little bit, and I was still early in my career, so we really didn't feel like we had quite enough. We wanted to buy a house. There were some things that we were still working towards, and we had some student loans from school that we were still trying to take care of, so this felt especially complex, but taking that first step really seemed to clarify all of it and shifted the way that we thought. So we actually picked a number that was more future-oriented.
1: Yeah, but the rubber meets the road as your income grows, and it did, and you have to make a decision. Are we going to live by this? So talk to us about what happened not long after.
0: Yeah, that's exactly right. And Steph graduated that spring, just a couple months after we had chosen a finish line for ourselves. And so she went full time and her income increased dramatically. I got a raise around that same time that fall. And so the way we started the year looked very different than how we ended the year. And suddenly our finish line was not theoretical. It was practical. And it was an opportunity for us to really test our hearts and see if this was something that we said with our mouths or something that we believed with all of our hearts. And it was really simple because we did all of the work and the wrestling before we had the resources. We had a plan, so we just followed it.
1: Yeah, and you all had some debt at the time. Talk to us about how you prioritized debt repayment versus additional giving at that moment.
0: We really saw debt as an obstacle to allowing us to give the way that we wanted to. And our vision, like I said, for giving and for what God was already doing across the world and in our community had dramatically increased. And so we wanted to participate in that. And debt suddenly was standing in the way. And so within our finish line, we lived a smaller lifestyle than even our finish line would have allowed for in order to prioritize the pay down of debt, because that would allow us to give even more.
1: That's incredible. Talk about just the day-to-day living that occurred after you set the finish line. How did that begin to change?
0: A couple things that I experienced right after setting a finish line is, for the first time, I felt contentment. I really experienced it, and I could honestly say, we have enough, and I really believe that. And that started to shift the way that Steph and I talked about money ourselves, and how I talked about Keelan about what God might be inviting us into that didn't necessarily involve us in our own household. And so I started to pay more attention as we had resources set aside that we were never going to spend on ourselves. I started becoming aware of opportunities all around us. And Steph was able to say, here's someone in need. Can we help? And we could confidently say, absolutely. And it didn't feel so much like a sacrifice because we had planned ahead in order to give.
1: Mm, yeah. And money at that point became a tool, genuinely, not a scorecard, right?
0: That's exactly right. And before we set a finish line, everything was still a scorecard, even our giving. But now it was really about obedience and surrender. And it's a way of living more than a trend that you track throughout time, although there are numbers involved and money is a real thing. We weren't so worried about, is there going to be enough in the future? Are we doing enough? It was more about, what would God have us do right now?
1: Yeah. And practically, you all actually set up a Kingdom account and you would move money over. So it was pre-committed, but it was physically in another account, right?
0: That's exactly right. We thought the separation of money would just clarify the purpose for it. And so if we set aside money into a different checking account or eventually what we used a donor advised fund for, it really clarified what it would be used for and prevented us from the temptation of dipping into that and using it on our own lifestyle.
1: That's powerful. Cody, as you look at your life now, how has this changed the way you think about everything from work and provision, even the future?
0: Rob, I got to tell you, I trust God in a deeper way than I ever have before. And so I'm listening for his voice every day, and I am much quicker to obey when I'm clear about what he's saying, either through scripture or through others. It's really a matter of building a relationship with him, and it's totally focused on living life with God instead of for God.
1: I love that. For someone listening to us today, Cody, and this sounds compelling, but also a little intimidating, what would you encourage them with? What's their first step?
0: For someone who's interested in the finish line concept, I would say the same way that I navigated it is a great way to get started. You don't have to get a perfect number. You don't have to nail it on your first try. Just start with a trial period, 3 or 6 months. Pick a number that represents a reasonable level of spending for your family, wherever you live right now, and try it for yourself. You don't have to figure out all the details and all the what ifs. It's really taking that first step, getting over that first hurdle, and so much of the details reveal themselves as you take the next step and the one after that.
1: And folks don't have to see this as a one-time decision. I know you've said before, this can change over time, and you all have even revisited your finish line, right?
0: That's absolutely right. Things change in life and adjust accordingly.
1: Yeah. Folks, when we define enough, it doesn't limit our lives. It frees us to live with greater purpose, clarity, and generosity with what God has entrusted to us. Cody, what a treat to hear your story today. Thanks for sharing with us.
0: Thanks so much, Rob.
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4: Skeptics are forever trying to find errors in the Bible so that they can discredit it as God's word. When a faithful Bible scholar discovers some puzzle in Scripture, he never assumes that he has found an error. He assumes that he doesn't have all the information necessary to resolve the question. As believers would expect, every so-called puzzle that has been resolved in favor of the accuracy of the Bible. In each of these cases, those who said that they had discovered an error in the Bible were proven wrong. One of the more interesting puzzles that was finally solved revolved around Luke's account of Christ's birth. Was Quirinius really governor of Syria in 4 BC when Christ was born? It was known that he was governor in 6 AD, but there was no evidence that he had governed Syria in 4 BC. Some scholars of the 19th century wrote that Luke must have made a mistake with the date of the census, since Quirinius wasn't governor when Christ was born. Then, in 1912, an inscription was discovered. It was dated to around 10 BC. It said that Quirinius was governor of Syria and Cilicia at around that time. In other words, Quirinius ruled the area as governor at least twice, including when Christ was born. As God's word, Scripture's accuracy can be trusted. Nothing has ever disproven the truth of anything in the Bible. The Bible can even be trusted when it talks about historical events. And that's true even when the Bible talks about the history of the creation of the world.
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7: The opinions offered during this program represent the personal or professional opinions of the participants, given for informational purposes only. Any information provided is not intended to replace advice from a financial, medical, legal, or other professional who understands your specific situation.
1: Great to have you with us today on Faith and Finance Live here on Moody Radio. I'm Rob West. Great to have Cody Hobelman here today. You know, as we think about these field guides, and this is Cody was a part of that team that helped us create this new product category. Here's what I was seeing is that as we were creating all these amazing resources, and not because I'm amazing, but because we have an amazing team and an amazing God, as we mine the scriptures for these truths around money and our hearts and our desire to be wise stewards, we were seeing that, or I was seeing that at FaithFi, we have a lot dealing with heart issues. You know, our studies and our devotionals and our magazine with these theologically rich articles with beautiful design. But I really felt like there was a need for a resource that fit into that practical category, because as we think about how our faith intersects with our money, we look at these questions that tend to bubble up to the surface most often, and there's some common ones. And right among the chief of those questions is this idea of how much is enough. And so that's the first field guide we tackled. In fact, our team is doing the final edits on it. We're, Lord willing, going to send it off to the printer tomorrow. And so we're in the last round of editorial review, and our art director is making the final tweaks and changes, and our team is reviewing every word there in the conference room today. And it's a really exciting time around here. But what I'm even more excited about is just Christians, God's people, going on this journey to ask this question, how much money is enough? And in that first part of the field guide, we bring a biblical perspective, biblical wisdom on this idea of enough. Because when we ask that question, we often expect a financial answer, a number or a formula or a target to reach. But Scripture presents a different starting point. You see, the Bible doesn't begin with numbers. It leads us to a deeper exploration of the issues beneath the numbers, our hearts and our stewardship and our contentment and our purpose. And so we realize enough is not a number issue, it's a heart issue. And it's not about ownership, it's about stewardship. And it's not about control, it's about contentment. And it's not about possessions, it's about purpose. And when we understand that, then we can enter into this conversation around a practical exercise, and this is part two of the field guide that says, all right, let's do a practical application of enough, starting with a lifestyle finish line. So basically, that is a spending finish line that just answers the question, what does enough look like for my lifestyle? So we're talking away about day-to-day spending that supports your current standard of living. And we give you three different approaches you can take to set that lifestyle finish line. What we call a maintenance approach, which is the simplest, where you say, I'm just going to hold steady at my current lifestyle. So any future income that comes in as it increases, I'm not going to spend it on expanded lifestyle. I'm going to redirect it toward giving opportunities. The second one is a benchmark approach, where you look at either a profession or a part of the country or a median income, and you say, I'm going to anchor this to a benchmark, and we can walk you through that. The third is a future approach, where you might say, you know what, I'm not there yet. And so we're defining enough before your income reaches it. But by doing that, it allows you to lean into that and provides direction so that when that income comes and you see the increase and you hit that level, you're not just continuing on an unending basis to expand your lifestyle spending. And then we help you translate that to what we call a lifetime finish line, which is really your ultimate goal for accumulation. And when you put all that together, it really leads you on a journey that starts with your heart and ends in a practical decision, and then takes you to a place, hopefully, of more intimacy with the Lord and greater kingdom impact and giving. That's what we're going to be able to deliver in this new field guide. By the way, if you'd like to be sure you get a copy when it comes out in June next month, become a Faith5 partner today. Partners that become partners before May the 31st will get our summer mailing, which includes the latest issue of Faithful Steward and this brand new resource, Faith5 Field Guide Number 1, How Much Money Is Enough. Cody Hobelman was a big part of that that content team that put this together, along with John Cortinez and David Wills and Keelan Hobelman, and then our internal team led by our head of content, Afton Phillips. So really excited about this, and even more excited about what it will do as God's people go on this journey to ask the question, how much money is enough? All right, let's turn the corner here. We want to take your questions today on anything financial. So whatever you're thinking about in your financial life, I'd love to chat with you today. That number is 800-525-7000. That's 800-525-7000. You can call right now. Let's begin in Florida today. Tom, go right ahead.
8: Hey there. Good to talk to you. Here's a question for you. I'm fully retired. This is kind of my first year being retired this calendar year. And I have about $500,000 in a traditional IRA and about another $500,000 in a Roth IRA. And at this point in my life, is it worth beginning to convert any of that over? I don't think I'm going to run into that my RMDs are going to be so much that it's going to throw me into the IRMA category, but I could be wrong on that.
1: Yeah.
8: So that's kind of my question.
1: Yeah. So the key question, whenever we're considering a Roth conversion, is this: will you likely pay a higher tax rate later than you would now? So at 69, several things matter: Social Security income, any pension income, your current tax bracket. You know, you're not taking RMDs, but are you taking IRA withdrawals? You've got RMDs at 73. And then you mentioned it, you've got these IRMA charges as well that you've got to be mindful of. Now, a $500,000 conversion in 1 year would create a huge tax bill. You wouldn't want to do that. But a more common strategy would be to convert smaller amounts annually using a fill-up strategy where you fill up the bracket. So if you're in the 22, how much could you convert this year to stay in the 22? And not have anything go into the next one? Those are usually the things we're thinking about. Let's do this. I'm going to take a break, but I'll give
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1: Great to have you with us today on Faith and Finance Live. We've got lines open for you at 800-525-7000. You can call right now. Before the break, we were talking to Tom in Florida. He's 69. He's retired. He's wondering if it's worthwhile to convert some of his traditional IRA, which has about $500,000 in it, to Roth. He's currently got about another $500,000 in Roth and just wondering if it makes sense. And I was saying, you know, that generally this comes down to at least the starting question is, will I pay a higher tax rate later than I would now? We've got to factor in, you know, the income we have now, our current tax bracket. Whether we'd hit IRMA charges, we probably don't want to ever do it all at once, but we could use a more common strategy to fill up certain brackets before RMDs begin at 73. And the benefits is to reduce future RMDs. The Roth, of course, grows tax-free. It's a better inheritance asset for the heirs because the Roth, the taxes have already been paid. So if heirs inherit this money in the peak of their earnings years, especially if there's higher tax rates later, they won't have to worry about paying tax on it. You don't ever have RMDs on it. So it is fairly attractive, especially in those years prior to the RMD. Now, it may not help if you're already in a high bracket or you need the IRA money soon, or you don't have the money to pay the taxes and you'd have to use IRA funds. All of those might be the reason why you wouldn't want to do that. But I think at the end of the day, Tom, and I'd love your thoughts, if you could convert money at somewhere between 12 and 22% federal rates and avoid much higher future RMD taxation because the tax rates are likely headed higher if they're headed anywhere, you know, that makes probably some good sense. I think converting at 32 to 37% at a marginal tax rate is harder to justify. But give me your thoughts on all that.
8: So, no, that makes sense. And is that something I would so my current income level, and fortunately we have not touched any of our money. We're kind of living off some gig income as well as just some Social Security and whatnot.
1: Yeah.
8: So that's good. But is that as far as that – calculation, would that be something I would need to do with my accountant or tax person, say, in the fall, November-ish, October-ish, to figure that out?
1: I think so, yeah. Just say, listen, I'm interested between now and 73. I feel like it makes sense. Or I've heard that, trying to systematically convert some of this to Roth between now and when I have to start taking RMDs makes sense. And if you were to fill up, you know, the brackets up to 22%. You know, can you give me a number on how much you'd want me to convert for this current year? And you just do that each year. I think that would get it done.
8: Okay. Well, and we'll, anything would be a help, I think. So, yeah, thank you for that advice.
1: Absolutely.
8: Just one other quick question. I've got a family or a family member, relative, who has got into some credit card trouble. I think they might have up to $30,000 at this point. I've heard you all talk about the Christian credit counseling, and my father taught me, how can this be so good to be true? Because this person has checked into other ways, the ways that are not good, where it's consolidated. So how can they go from 22% to 12% or what? Anything would be better than 22% or whatever.
1: Yeah. Yeah, it's a good question, and I appreciate, you wondering why are they doing this. Here's what they've discovered, and these are programs that have been around for a long, long time. They've discovered that if you have the accountability of a credit counseling agency, a nonprofit that you're working through, that they would rather get paid back for the debt than not get paid back and you go into collections and then have to settle at 50 cents on the dollar. And so if you're willing to take the step to work through the nonprofit credit counseling agency, they will create a hardship program where the account gets closed while you're in the program. They will then, you know, reduce the interest rate, and that's a better strategy over the long haul for them to be made whole than, you know, you allowing this to spiral out of control and eventually, you know, going into collections or filing bankruptcy.
8: That makes sense. All right. Yep. Well, thank you for your time.
1: All right, Tom. God bless you, my friend. Thanks for calling. 800-525-7000 is the number to call. I've got some lines open today, and we'd love to hear from you. If you have a financial question on any topic, give us a call. Willis has a similar question about the tail end of what we were just speaking about regarding debt management or consolidation. Willis, go ahead.
14: Tom. I got into debt consolidation with this company, but I was thinking about backing out of it. They already take money out of my account every 2 weeks when I get paid. But, you know, as I was listening to you guys, you know, debt consolidation is not really good because, you know, what you guys were saying, and I was thinking about getting out of it, and I was just wondering, should I get out of it and try to get into debt management?
1: Yeah. Give me a sense of what you've signed up for, because when I hear debt consolidation, sometimes that means a new consolidation loan with a new lender that rolls up and pays off all the debt. In other cases, it means a program where they're trying to do what's called debt settlement, where you get behind on it and they try to negotiate a reduced payoff. What exactly did you sign up for? Do you know?
14: Yes. They made it seem like there was a loan, but it don't. They just taking money out of my account and going over gradually paying off some of my credit card lenders, and they suggested to me that I don't just let it don't call them anymore and just, you know, don't pay them anymore, and then they would call them and then they would settle with them. I was listening to you guys and you say that's not good because it could end up being worse than, you know, what it is. So that's why I was wondering, should I get out of that or should I and try to get into the debt management?
1: How long have you been in this program?
14: About 2 months.
1: Okay. Yeah, that's good. Yeah, I would get out of it, and I think you should be fine. You know, typically what happens with these debt settlement programs, and that's what it is, it's not debt consolidation, it's debt settlement, which is where they tell you to stop paying the credit cards, they allow the accounts to become delinquent, and then they withdraw money from you, put it into a savings account, and then as it builds up, they use that savings that's growing to try to negotiate settlements later. The problem is it damages your credit significantly. It can trigger collections. It can lead to lawsuits. There's a lot of stress involved because you're getting hounded by these collection agents and folks from customer service, and it can end up costing more in fees than people expect. Debt management's going to keep the creditors current. It's going to reduce the interest rate. It's going to stop the late fees. You send one monthly payment to Christian Credit Counselors, and if you're already behind, which you probably are because of debt settlement, as long as it hasn't been too long, and in your case, I don't think it has, when you go into debt management, they'll re-age the account, which means you're brought current from the first payment forward. So I would definitely go that direction, and I'd do it sooner rather than later. And you can get more information at faithfi.com/CCC. That's faithfi.com/CCC. Willis, I hope that helps. Thanks for your call today. We'll be right back after this break with our final segment. Stay with us.
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1: 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The team is standing by. We just need your call. Let's head to Michigan. Tom, thanks for listening in the app. Go ahead, sir.
22: I called my 401k company today. I'm retired and I need some of the money. They told me I can't get any of the money unless I roll all of it into an IRA. So I'm wondering, can they actually say, hey, we can't give you your money unless you put it in an IRA? Should I open an IRA with them, or can I go to roll it over to, say, a Vanguard or, you know, Fidelity? Is there anything I should know when I move my money over to an IRA in this manner?
1: Yeah.
22: Because I need
1: a great question. Yeah, I understand. So it's a traditional 401k, and they're encouraging you to roll it to a traditional IRA, correct?
22: Right. They say,
1: okay,
22: if you don't roll it over, no money for you.
1: Yeah. And you're saying, I don't want to roll it to a traditional IRA. I actually want to take a distribution. I want to take a withdrawal. Is that correct?
22: Yeah, just a fraction, like 4%.
1: Okay. Yeah. And did you tell them that, and they're refusing to let you take a distribution, a taxable distribution?
22: Correct.
1: Okay. That's a little confusing. I mean, you could very, you know, easily go ahead, unless it's a timing issue, then you could go ahead and roll it to the IRA if that's ultimately what you want to do. And I would recommend that if you've separated from service, you know, you'll have a lot more control over the fees and the management in the IRA. You'll also have a lot more access to other investments. In the 401k, you're limited to that menu, which is kind of nice when you're doing it yourself, because it takes a lot of the guesswork out. But, you know, once you have spent a lifetime kind of accumulating your nest egg, you likely want to have an advisor manage that for you for tax efficiency and to select the right investments for you and, you know, be really thoughtful about how that's managed, including the withdrawals that you need to take to support your lifestyle in this season of life. So if you were going to do that, you could go ahead and roll it out to the IRA and then take the distribution there. But if you need the money, then it's a timing issue, then, you know, you should be able to take that withdrawal. In terms of, you know, maybe are they saying it's because you've separated that they will only allow the direct rollover?
22: He didn't say. He just said that's one of the rules of the plan. You can't take any money out of the 401k.
1: Huh. Yeah. So, I mean, that's a little interesting. I would probably escalate that to somebody else in terms of, you know, somebody at a higher level, because you should be able to take a distribution. I mean, it's going to be taxable and all of that. And they would normally, withhold a certain amount. They may even require you to withhold a certain amount that gets sent directly to the IRS. And then you just settle up with the IRS after the fact. But I would say, you know, if you need the money, it could be that, you know, at the end of the day, the plan just doesn't permit it, periodic withdrawals, even though you're a former employer. And if that's the case, then you would just need to quickly move to roll it to an IRA, and then you could easily take the withdrawal at that point. Do you have a plan for the rest of the money, where it's going to be managed beyond this point?
22: Well, I've been doing exceptionally well just in a S&P 500 index fund.
1: Yeah,
22: so I'm happy.
1: Yeah. Okay, yeah. And obviously the overall market has done exceptionally well, and the S&P is reaching new all-time highs, it seems like, every week. I think the question would just be, if we get into a more typical environment, you know, down the road, do you want, depending on the season of life you're in, if you're moving into a more of a retirement mode, you know, do you want to be fully allocated to the stock market? You know, if the market was down 20 or 30% and your portfolio was down with it, you know, would that be a concern to you? Would you be able to wait that out? You know, typically, you know, when the market's going great, we're fully allocated to stocks. We love it. When, you know, we see more volatility, or we get into a recession, or we have a downturn, I wouldn't want you to have to try to time the market. I'd want to make sure we use diversification and asset classes like introducing fixed income to allow you to stay fully invested but not have as much downside as maybe the market was. You do that by adding some bond and fixed income exposure. That might be the only thing I would think about, and that would be where an advisor, you know, would really be very helpful and effective. But I think at the end of the day, going back to the original question, if they're saying they're not allowing, the plan doesn't allow, you know, flexible periodic withdrawals, and therefore you need to either leave it untouched, take out a lump sum, or roll it to an IRA, the only way you're going to get a partial withdrawal is to roll it out and then either do that in such a way where you'd continue to manage it yourself. Maybe you roll it to a retail IRA at Fidelity or Schwab, or you go ahead and find that advisor that is going to manage this for you longer term. in good markets and in bad, and then roll it to that advisor's custody, you know, wherever he or she custodies their assets. But that may be what's required for you to do this flexible withdrawal.
22: Okay, great advice. We'll do that. Thank you.
1: Excellent. Yeah, I appreciate your call, Tom, and all the best to you in the days ahead. Thanks for listening and calling today. 800-525-7000 is the number to call. I perhaps have room for maybe one more question that's not already holding between now and the end of the show. We'll get to hopefully a couple of calls here. Florida, Michelle, go ahead.
0: Yes, how are you doing today?
1: Great. Thanks for your call.
0: Thank you. So my question is in regards to my husband and I. We have a baby. She's 1 year old, and we'll have a baby on the way. So thanks.
1: Congratulations.
0: For that. Yeah, thank you. Very exciting. But our question is in regards to our finances. We have a couple of grand in debt, and I'm a stay-at-home mom, and my husband is a full-time physical education coach, and we're just trying to navigate new life. We've been married for 2 years, and we're trying to figure out exactly how to see if he should get a second job, if I should get another job, how to navigate that with church life and all that.
1: Yeah. Yeah. Listen, I know how challenging this is, and I love the fact that you want to stay home and you've got a growing family and the Lord has blessed you with that. And, you're trying to manage the family finances on a modest income. And he's also wanting to be present and home with you and the kids, and your family's going to grow and get older. And then you're going to have, you know, more activities and life's going to get busier. And so I think maybe the first question is the debt a temporary cash flow problem or a fundamentally unsustainable budget? And I think that's really an important question, because with one income, one child, another one on the way, there's a very common pressure point, especially with rising childcare and housing and groceries and medical costs. So a second job temporarily could make sense if, you know, we've got debt that we need to take care of. You know, you're using cards for essentials. That's clearly a problem. There's no emergency cushion. But before I'd add, you know, 10, 20 hours more a week, I'd look at really four things. Number one, how can I stop the bleeding? Figure out your total monthly income, your total minimum debt payments, and whether you're running a monthly deficit. And if expenses exceed income every month, you know, the problem won't solve itself without either more income, lower expenses, or debt restructuring. And then we need to prioritize kind of the essential expenses first: housing, utilities, food, transportation, insurance. Unsecured debts like credit cards come right with that. And then consider whether the income can increase in the least disruptive way possible. You know, could there be a little bit of overtime, or is there a higher paying primary job, or maybe it's weekend gig work or something that's flexible? Because with a newborn coming, you know, burnout becomes a real issue. And you know, we've got to look at what other debt structures could help here. You know, if we get into a debt management program, get the interest rates down, could you, you know, in 3 to 5 years get out from under that and right size the budget? And if so, that, you know, that would be great. So I think the goal is to create a stable plan that survives after the baby arrives and make sure that, you know, we're not leading him toward burnout or robbing him of precious family time, unless it's just a very temporary situation that allows you all to get your kind of feet under you, get out from under this debt, and then he backs it down and right-sizes it to something that's more sustainable long-term. Michelle, I'd be happy to provide you all with a gift from FaithFi, where we would cover the expense of a certified Christian financial counselor meeting with you all a few times virtually to work on your budget, help you come up with a spending plan, and look at whether, you know, some additional work on a period, you know, for a period of time could get you to a place where, you know, you could right size it and be more sustainable. But I think that's what it's going to take to make sure that we're not just, you know, trying to put a Band-Aid on something that really is not going to work longer term. Does that make sense?
0: Yes, that makes very good sense, yes.
1: Okay. Would you be willing to meet with a certified financial counselor, you and your husband?
0: Yes, that would be great.
1: Okay, great. We'll pick up the tab for it. So it's our gift to you, Michelle. And, you know, that'll allow you guys to get a plan together, meet with somebody. They'll pray with you. I mean, this is what they do. They're trained to be stewardship counselors. They'll look at your budget. They'll help you, you know, figure out what are those, you know, budget busters that maybe can be right-sized. How do we deal with the debt? What kind of income increase do we need? And is it temporary or is it long term? And hopefully get you guys on a more solid financial footing. So stay on the line. We'll get your information and get somebody connected with you. And we'll cover the cost. Thanks for calling today. Well, that's going to do it for us. Rosa, let's see if we can get you on tomorrow's broadcast. I'd love to be able to tackle your question. Unfortunately, I am out of time today. Folks, if you love the program, maybe you listen regularly, you found something to be helpful, we'd love to invite you to become a FaithFi partner between now and May 31st. 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
4: This is Carter Conlon. In Psalm 23 and verse 5, David said, "You prepare a table before me in the presence of my enemies." You know, he didn't say in the absence of my enemies. He actually said in the presence of my enemies. Your enemies can be all around you with their swords drawn, but all they can do is butter your bread for you. That's all they can do. There's nothing to be afraid of. When you're in the hand of God, goodness and mercy will follow you all the days of your life. Some don't respond to the second table as Lazarus did because they fear the repercussions of it. But there's nothing to be afraid of. 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It's now time to pray.
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2: In Luke 15, Jesus tells three stories of something lost and something found. A lost sheep, a lost coin, and a lost son. At the end of each story, Jesus describes a celebration. The point is clear. Jesus is happiest when the lost are found. Jesus rejoices because he knows what awaits the saved. In heaven, you will at long last have a heart just like his. Guiltless, fearless, tirelessly worshiping, flawlessly discerning. Jesus also rejoices that we are saved from hell. He says there is only one sound there, and that is the weeping and gnashing of teeth. Every person you meet has been given an invitation to dinner. When one says yes, celebrate. When one hesitates, urge him to get ready. You don't want anyone to miss the party. This is Max Lucado.
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6: 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Thanks so much for choosing to spend the next hour with us. Today's program is pre-recorded, so our phone lines are not open. 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
27: This
6: friends, welcome to In the Market with Janet Parshall. You just heard the cacophony out there of the marketplace of ideas. And here's what I know. Even though 1 Samuel tells us that man looks on the outward appearance, but God looks on the heart. You might not be able to tell from the outside, but there's a lot of hurting people out there. Hurting married people. Married people who, when they said those vows and had the wedding, not necessarily thinking about the marriage at that point, they thought that they would be living happily ever after. And then real life comes along, takes up residency, and things begin to unravel. And you find yourself fighting with your husband rather than fighting for your husband. What happens when marital infidelity creeps in, whether it's a sexual addiction, an extramarital affair, or even the use of pornography? How do you get back to that place where you can, in fact, live happily ever after? That's what we're going to talk about this hour with Dana Gresh. She is the co-host of Revive Our Hearts podcast. She's the founder of True Girl, a ministry dedicated to providing tools to help moms and grandmas disciple their 7 to 12-year-old girls. She's a speaker. She's an author. She's got over 2 million books out there that have reached women and girls in more than 100 countries. And she and I have a lot in common in that we love farms and we love animals, particularly those who have four legs, and we love to take care of them when we're not doing the other work that God has called us to. So, Dana, what a joy to have you with me. Thank you for joining me to talk about Happily Ever After, Let God Redeem Your Marriage, your brand new book, and a shout out to the home team published by Moody Publishing. I'm really looking forward to this conversation.
28: Oh, me too, Janet. I just love being with you today.
6: Thank you so much. All right, so when Bob proposed to you, you knew at that time that he struggled in the area of sexual integrity. Didn't stop you from accepting the ring and saying, I do. But you must have had thoughts as a couple engaged and privately in your own heart about, uh-oh, is this just going to go away or is this something that's going to manifest itself in our married life? Tell me how you dealt with that.
28: Oh, we were totally naive. We both thought this is a man who's a virgin who has really fought this thing and subdued it to what God says. You know, you need to live pure and you need to be a virgin on your wedding night. So we thought it's going to go away when he has real sex, right? That's a lie that so many women and men tell me they believed too before their marriage entered into that great battle of integrity. So we were naive. We didn't even think about it twice until that first year of marriage. We were like, it didn't go away. That's because lust and pornography have almost nothing to do with real sex. God talks about sex in terms of intimacy. The Hebrew language uses the word yada to describe sex. Adam lay with his wife Eve. Adam yada with his wife Eve. That word means to know, to be known, to be deeply respected. It's a word of intimacy. And pornography and lust divorces intimacy from the sexual experience. And so they really have very little to do with each other other than the mechanics.
6: Mm. So let me take your question and flip it the other way. What do pornography and lust have to do with then, if it's not about love?
28: Well, okay, here's the answer to that is Satan is very strategic. He knows that the marriage relationship is a picture of Christ and the church.

0: who you are, that I can feel closer to you than anybody else on the planet. And we have, the sexual revolution has just divorced emotions from sex. And we have bought that lie hook, line, and sinker.
1: You said something very important. I want to underscore it. And that is, when we think about marriage, I think it's incumbent upon the men and women of God to really understand that this isn't just about companionship. It isn't just about procreation. It is a representative of this deep, mysterious covenant between Christ and his church. And I think we ignore that at our own peril. Maybe we would fight more for our marriages if we understood that a God who's not willing that any should perish tells us and tells us and tells us again. And this intimacy that Christ has with us is borne out in this idea of a marriage. And it seems to me it would make our whole trajectory in fighting for marriage be completely different if we understood that it was a sacrament. There's an old-fashioned word, but that sacrament that's worth fighting for and worth depending. You think I'm right or wrong on that?
0: Oh, I think you're so right on that. It is a holy sacrament. And it's because it is that, that is why Satan has so deceived us. And it's a culture. We have made a lie our refuge in this culture. We have really believed the lie that we have to have sex, that we can't live without it, that it's like the air that we breathe. And that's why we have made all these things that are evil, pornography, lust, gender confusion, we have not only just made them acceptable, we have made them good. And we have believed a terrible lie, because God says that the marriage relationship, because it is so sacred, because it is so holy, it needs to be separated, it needs to be set apart, it needs to be kept clean and pure and precious. And listen, every woman listening to my voice right now, and every man who has felt the pain of pornography and lust, knows that what I'm saying is true, because the reason they hurt so badly, the reason they're so lonely, is because sex is so sacred.
1: Wow. Well, you can see where this conversation's going to go this hour, and that's just segment number one, already filled with some richness. We're going to continue our conversation with Dana Gresh. Your brand new book is called Happily Ever After. And of course, that's the goal. That's what we want to get. But what happens when sin takes up residency? Bob and Dana are to be commended for their openness and their transparency in this book. But if God can work in and through their lives, he can do exactly the same thing in yours. Back after this.
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4: 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You really have to see it for yourself to understand how massive it was. Why did Noah need to build such a big ship? Well, because he, his family, the animals, and a year's worth of supplies needed to be on board. There was plenty of room for all the land, animal kinds, and 8 people. Now, some people think the flood was just a local event, but then why would God ask Noah to build such a big ship? The people and animals could have just moved away from the flood's path. When we start with the Bible, we know the flood, well, it was a global event.
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6: Some things in life come with 2 handles. 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Some things come with 2 handles. 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
1: The Bible doesn't hide the failures of its greatest heroes. It shows them at their best and their worst.

0: worst, but God uses every one of them. That's why I've chosen Idiotic Things People Did in the Bible by Ray Comfort as this month's truth tool. 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As for your copy of Idiotic Things People Did in the Bible when you give a gift of any amount in the market, call 877-JANET-58, that's 877-JANET-58, or go to inthemarketwithjanetpartial.org. We are talking to award-winning author and speaker and podcaster and farmer Dana Gresh about her brand new book that I have been mispronouncing, which will tell you where my brain has been all along. Happily Ever After, of course, is that model, that goal that we see in the fairy tales. It's what we all want in our marriage. But in this clever change of a word that now accurately reflects the title, Happily Even After, what do you do in your marriage, and can you be happy even after sin has taken up residency in your marriage? So the book is called Happily Even After, Let God Redeem Your Marriage. So, Dana, let me go back, because you are open in the book in the fact that that integrity issue that you and Bob talked about pre-marriage in your engagement period did come and it took up residency. You're made out of the same stuff as the rest of us. To quote Shakespeare, if you prick us, we bleed. And Bob tells you something that just absolutely is a punch in the gut. And you talk about the numbness you felt when he confessed to you that he had fallen in this particular area. Walk me through the thought process, because I think in some respects, God sometimes gives us that numbness as an anesthetic to the pain that we're about to step into. But the mind begins to race because you've got what the world is telling you and you've got what the word is telling you. And to quote him again, as the bard pointed out, there's a tempest in your soul. Talk to me about the decision-making thought process when you first heard this.
1: Well, here's the thing. I knew before I knew, and so many women tell me that that's true. About 18 months before Bob confessed to me, I just felt something was off, and I didn't know what it was. I felt crazy, quite honestly, and it just kept getting worse, and I began to manifest physical symptoms. Pain in my body, inflammation in my body, joint pain, headaches, things like this. And I now know that that was the beginning of what is clinically understood as betrayal trauma. What happens is your body starts reading cues that your heart is unwilling to read. So your husband doesn't make eye contact with you. He's starting to emotionally withdraw. You don't really know why. And maybe it's not overt, but there's something. He's just not really there. He's not present in the room when he is in the room. And for some women whose husbands are having affairs, that wasn't my story, but he might not even be there. He might not be at home. He might be, quote unquote, working late. And your body starts to read those cues, and you feel it. Your body tells you, hey, pay attention to what's happening here. But, you know, we want to believe the best, and we want to think that our husbands are being faithful in every way, shape, and form. So we kind of push it away. Well, so when Bob sat me down in the red leather chairs in our living room and said, I need to tell you something. I've been fighting for about 18 months so hard to find my way back to God without breaking your heart, but I haven't been able to find a way to do it. And then he did. He broke my heart. And he told me, he disclosed to me the deepest details of everything he'd explored on the internet. So I knew before I knew. And graciously, the Lord, in my case, gave me a numbness. I'll tell you what I did, though. And this is something that a lot of women don't do. I looked at him and I said, you know, I think I need to go for a walk and process this. And I went for a walk in the woods. And I took my phone and I called my best friend, Donna Van Leer, and I said, I'm not going to hide in secrecy. I'm not going to let Satan isolate me. He walks around as a roaring lion seeking whom he may devour. And I've seen lions hunt on the safari. I know that they go after the lone prey. They don't go after the herd. So I ran to my herd. I ran to my Christian girlfriend. And I told her, this is what happened. Now, here's what's funny. I was so numb that I wasn't crying. I wasn't emotional. But my girlfriend, because she loves the Word of God, said, you know, I'm going to pray over you. And she said, Lord, Dana doesn't know what to do. She's feeling numb right now. But your Word is a lamp to her feet and a light to her path. So will you show her the next step to take? And as soon as she began to quote scripture prayer, pray scripture over me, tears flowed. That's how powerful the Word of God is. It's alive and active. And here's the next thing she said to me, Dana, how much light does a lamp for your feet give you? And I was quiet. She said, not a lot, just enough for the next few steps. But you know what? That was an invitation for me to run to the Word, to run to my girlfriends, and to run to the Word. And those two things were very instrumental in keeping me from getting isolated and lonely as Bob and I entered into the fight of our life.
0: Oh, wow. So you write in the book that divorce was never an option. You and I had decided, you and Bob had decided that. That's exactly what Craig and I did. We made an overt decision before day one. In fact, Craig referred to it as the corral. You could go as far in the corral as you wanted to, but you couldn't jump the fence. And so that has always been a wonderful way to look at it, because we thought no matter what, we may have to, you know, duke it out and fight like crazy for our marriage, but nobody's ever going to jump the fence. And yet you would have had some, even in the church, Dana, who could have said to you, well, this is a form of adultery. I mean, there was a third person, even if it wasn't a physical person, there was a third person there. So you have a biblical justification for an opt-out. You ran to your friend, you ran to the Word of God, you ran to the power of prayer, but you didn't run for the trap door of divorce. Tell me why.
1: You know, Bob and I sat down in those very same chairs that we hit ground zero in, those red leather chairs, just a few weeks ago. We called all the Christian therapists that walked us through those hard things, and there were a bunch of them because we were a mess. And we asked them, what did we do right? And one of them said, Dana and Bob, you had buckets of want to. And I thought, what was that, buckets of want to? Well, that was the firmly held belief that marriage is a sacred picture of the gospel. And because it's a sacred picture of the gospel, when the picture is just marred by graffiti, when it's not appearing as it should be, you do the work to fix it because it's a masterpiece. And because we had that belief in our belief, the roots of our belief system, that was our buckets of want to. That was what was coming up. You know what else? There were others, some lies in the belief system that Bob and I had to rip up by the roots, because that's what changed the behavior of how we both operated towards each other. Because Bob was reaching for pornography as his form of medication, pornography and lust. I was reaching for workaholism and perfection. We both had stuff in the roots of our belief system that needed to be ripped up so that we could experience intimacy with one another, true intimacy and friendship, the way God designed marriage to work.
0: Mm. The book is rich. It's filled with guidance from the lamp, the flashlight of God's Word, and it really does walk you through the different things you feel when this sort of sin shows up and take residency. There's much more to Nana's story, and we'll continue as we talk about her brand new book, Happily Even After, back after this.
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3: I'm Ruth Kramer with Mission Network News. Iran's president announced this week that internet access will soon be restored to the nation. The report comes after nearly 3 months of a government-imposed blackout. An Iranian court has suspended the order for further judicial review, but things have already shifted. Edwin Abnus with Heart for Iran said on Tuesday,
4: even though NetBlox just confirmed that there's been a partial restoration of internet connectivity, even then, this communication is still not back to the normal yet.
3: Meanwhile, the United States airstrikes on southern Iran this week have stirred up more uncertainty for Iranian families. Abnus says they carry a heavy load, yet tragedy has opened people's hearts to God. Pray for Heart for Iran's Christian satellite TV signals to reach more families in Iran with the gospel. And consultants play a vital role in the Bible translation process, yet they aren't always accessible. Unfolding Word created software called Book Packages to overcome this hurdle. Unfolding Word's Perry Oakes says,
5: they can go where a Western missionary can't go. A lot of the people using these book packages are in really difficult situations. We know of partners that, you know, bombs are going off while they're translating the Bible.
3: Book packages provide the digital tools that translators need to check their work, and they've been completed for 53 of the Bible's 66 books. Ask God to guard Bible translators who are using the book packages.
5: Pray that they would be protected from governments who don't want them to be doing this, from wars that are happening around them.
3: 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I'm Ruth Kramer.
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0: Anna Gresh is our guest. She is the co-host of the podcast Revive Our Hearts and the host of the podcast True Girl, based on the ministry she founded called True Girl. She joins us today with her brand new book and a series of best-selling books. This one's called Happily Even After. And then the subtitle tells you what this book is all about. The Athleticism of Redemption. Let God Redeem Your Marriage is the subtitle. And she not only lets you know that she has been wounded in this area, but she reminds us how God puts us in a position of real redemption. I was thinking during the break, Dan, that there are a lot of people who would say, listen, you've been involved in ministry for as long as most people know your name. And so naturally, you have the entire architectural system in place. The foundation is there. The 2x4s are up. It's a good roof. You know, the front door in. It's all there. So boom, when sin takes up residency and the pain hits, you can turn to the Lord because you already have a long established intimate relationship with him. You're talking to people all across the country who were not or are not necessarily where you are at spiritually. The house hasn't been built. The foundation is sand. The rafters are not in place. It's not there, and yet they're feeling the exact betrayal, pain, hurt, isolation, fear. Talk to that person for a minute, because when the system is there, the choice is to go to him. If the system's not there, that's a kind of isolation that defies imagination. Talk to me about that.
1: Well, you know what? The woman at the well comes to mind. I don't think she had much of a spiritual system in place, but we meet Jesus in our brokenness. I mean, that's where we all start. And by his grace, by the time I got to this brokenness, he'd already met me in so many other brokennesses that I was able to walk through some pieces of it with more grace than others. But there were still things that threw me for a loop, and I had to meet him in that brokenness, just like the woman at the well. And here's the thing, like, she runs off, and a whole community, as far as we can tell from the scriptures, is changed just because this woman who didn't know him before says, look, he told me everything I ever did, and he's changed me. And that's, I guess, what Bob and I are just trying to do. We're let the redeemed of the Lord say so. He has redeemed so much in us, and we just want to tell people.
0: Wow. Amen to that. There's a heartbrokenness to this heartache, and that is your husband is, in theory, your best friend, and yet that's where the grievance is. So in some respects, during this time where trust is being rebuilt, where intimacy is being reestablished, your best friend's not there. How did you cope?
1: Mm-hmm. Yeah. Well, that's really hard. Loneliness is a really big factor here. The research tells us that people who are lonely use pornography, and pornography makes people lonely. It's kind of a which comes first, the chicken or the egg type thing. But what we know is that if there's a home that's being impacted, a marriage being impacted by lust and pornography, that couple is also being deeply impacted by loneliness. And you have to get to the root of why that loneliness is there. So for me, I had to look at my husband, and my sweet man, he was 13 years old when he saw pornography for the first time. And it was a curiosity, but there were deep hurts in his life that he didn't know who to talk to about those deep hurts. And then comes along this thing that medicates it. and takes the hurt away. What we know about pornography is the dopamine load, the dopamine hit of pornography is very, very powerful. When we eat, you know, chocolate cake, we get a dopamine hit, but 30 minutes later, that hit is gone. For somebody that uses cocaine or heroin, they get a dopamine hit. It's a very, very big dopamine spike, but again, an hour and a half later, it's gone. Pornography and lust is a really unique dopamine spike. It's strong. It's not as strong as heroin or cocaine, but it's much, much stronger than food. But 5 hours later, there's still no drop. Mm. That's medication. That's mm-hmm. medication. We didn't understand that 20 years ago when the internet showed up with pornography in a different form. We didn't understand that. We understand that now. And I want women to hear that, understand that, because you need to look back, ask your husband, when was the first time you saw this? What do you think you were medicating when you didn't tell someone, I saw a bad picture, I saw a picture I shouldn't have seen, or I saw a video? Mm-hmm. Like, because a 13-year-old, a 10-year-old, 11-year-old should probably say that to their parents, and that's the average age of the first inception of pornography these days. And if you ask most men, that's about when they first saw it, but they didn't tell anybody. Why? Well, because it was medicating something. What were they medicating? Well, when we start to find that out, then we start to rip up the roots. And then Satan, he doesn't have the lies in the belief system of that little boy, and we can start to have some success in overcoming it. Now, I know that that sounds really crazy for people who are like, as I am, a lover of the Word of God, but I believe that I can apply the Word of God and also gain some understanding from research and behavioral science and what we know about how the brain functions. And so I became a woman when I got bookish and started to understand these things, a woman who was like, okay, now we got this understanding. We understand how hard the dopamine hit is. We understand how addictive it is. I made vows that were for sickness and in health. This sounds like sickness to me. So for a while, I need to roll up my sleeves and walk beside a partner who is unwell. And that's what I did. And my husband would tell you that that's what I did. He's a very strong man, a very well man today. And he's walked beside me in some of my sicknesses. That's what marriage is. But when we apply God's word with understanding, we have a whole lot more power.
0: Hmm. That's what fighting for your husband rather than fighting with your husband sounds like. It's a rich, rich book. I'm hop, skipping, and jumping through it. But there's some real depths to plumb when you read Happily Even After, the new book by Dana Gresh. We're going to take a break and come back. There's so much to explore in this particular area. But to know that God is with you through all of this struggle, oh boy. What a whole different perspective you have on dealing with this sin that's taken up residency. Back after this.
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16: 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I'm Jonathan McKee, author of Parenting Generation Screen, with Plugged In by Focus on the Family.
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0: How do you keep your finger on the pulse of America while listening to the heartbeat of God's Word? 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She has written books with titles like And the Bride Wore White and Lies Young Women Believe. And also she's written Lies Girls Believe. She's the co-host of Revive Our Hearts, which is a national podcast, daily podcast for women, rather, and the founder of True Grit. Talks about the mom-daughter connection, and that all comes out of the ministry that she founded. And the podcast is called True Girl. Over 2 million books out there reaching women and girls in more than 100 countries. Her newest book is very precious, I am sure, to her, because it's very much about a battle that she waged within the parameters of her own marriage. It's called Happily Even After, Let God Redeem Your Marriage. And then Dana does just that. She walks you through the steps of fighting for your marriage and understanding that God, who specializes in redemption, can even redeem a marriage where there has been brokenness, where there has been failure, where there has been a lack of integrity. It's tough stuff, but it's important stuff, and it reminds us of how great our God is. Dan, I want to go to the woman listening who goes, wait a minute, you gave us a little insight into pornography and lust. You talked about that dopamine hit. Not only does porn hurt you emotionally and mentally and spiritually, but there's a physiological reaction to this. There's literally a rewiring in the brain. It is, as you so rightly stated, a sickness. But one of the residuals of the sickness is the wife looks at herself in the mirror and says, was I not enough? Was I not young enough or thin enough or pretty enough? Why couldn't I have supplied what my husband needs? Now, it seems to me that that thinking is predicated on the idea that this is about sex, when in fact, it really isn't. Talk to me about that.
1: Yeah, every wife is going to feel that. And here's the best advice I can give you about that. For right now, you need to tell the enemy, no, I'm not going to believe lies about myself. I'm going to put myself over here on the shelf for just a second till I get my husband headed in the right direction. To understand the physiology of how bad pornography impacts the brain, you really have to see a picture of it. If you took a functional scan of a man's brain, a healthy brain would be nice and smooth. But if you looked at a brain on pornography, it would look like it has holes in it. It would look like Swiss cheese. It looks very similar to a brain on heroin. Mm. And so what began as a sin problem is now a physiological brain problem. And, you know, trying to get your husband to be in tune to your physical needs, in tune to your emotional needs, in tune to all of that while he is unwell, it's kind of like asking a man whose legs have been destroyed and he's in a wheelchair to stand up. It's not going to happen right now. That doesn't mean it can't happen. It means that as women, we have to rise up in our strength, the strength God has placed in us, and not believe the lies of the enemy and put our own healing, kind of table it for a moment. Now, that doesn't mean that we can't experience our own healing. My husband and I just shared with our staff the other day, kind of, we're like, you're in the inside circle, so do you have any questions about this book coming out? He said the most wonderful thing. He said, listen, for far too long, the church and the recovery industry has made the man the focus of the healing work, and the wives are deeply traumatized and wounded, and they deserve and need help. So I want to say you deserve and need help, but it's almost like your husband has driven your car into a tree, and you're both bleeding, but his injuries are life-threatening. The ambulance needs to triage both of you and say, this one needs to get to the hospital faster. The second ambulance is coming for this girl. And then when you get your husband in the ambulance, whatever that is, then you need to take care of yourself. You need to do the healing work that needs to happen for your own heart and mind. If you both kind of get your own healing work done, then you can come together as a couple and help one another heal. But if you start by helping each other heal or worrying about, maybe it was we didn't have sex enough or maybe I'm not beautiful enough, if you start there interacting with your husband, you're just going to make the trauma worse. Mm-hmm. I've seen it too many times. Go get him the help he needs. Clinically informed care that is rooted in the Word of God, has to be rooted in the Word of God, mm-hmm. and then get that for yourself, and then you can come together.
0: Oh, great counsel. You know, I've often said sometimes it'd be just so much easier if God didn't give us emotions, and yet you say that mm-hmm. emotions are essential when it comes to intimacy, and yet also in the book you write how many times you literally shut down. And this was something observed when you were in counseling as well. It's protective. It's perfectly understandable. I call it deadbolting my heart, right? You can hear the sound of the lock going, and then you don't have to deal with the emotions. But how do you become – emotions are, in many respects, a kind of vulnerability. If they're out there, you've opened that box. You've unlocked that. How do you deal with emotions after you've been hurt? How do you – emotions are tied into intimacy and vulnerability. How did you and Bob reestablish this with emotions in your life as well, because there's so many other things before those seeds are planted, that ground has to be turned over again and again and again. How'd you do it?
1: Well, we hurt. We hurt deeply, we hurt badly, and we hurt in ways that we didn't want to hurt, but we allowed ourselves to hurt, and here's why. God created our emotions, and he says right in Genesis that everything he created is good. That means our emotions are good. Even the bad emotions, grief, sadness, anxiety, fear, those are useful because they're messages from our spirit telling us that something needs to be addressed. And when we shut those emotions down, they don't have the ability to lead us down the trail, usually to our belief system of what's wrong, so that God can heal us and redeem the way we think about something. And so that requires us to feel. And what's happening most cases in a couple where pornography has run rampant, where lust has run rampant, and maybe someone listening, it's an affair, it's escalated to affairs. There is what I would call intimacy anorexia, emotional anorexia. You have shut it down. And unless you turn that back on and feel and hurt, you feel the loneliness, you feel the grief, you feel the fear of will he do this again? You feel all of those things, and you talk about it. You say, listen, this is what I felt when you told me that. And he says, listen, this is how fearful I was of telling you, but I didn't know how to get back to God and you without telling you. And you start to have that kind of a conversation. You see, that's intimacy. That's intimacy. My husband loves to say a definition of intimacy is into me see. So when I tell you, look, look how much you hurt me, and you say it with a control, in a controlled way, not a hurtful way, not an accusatory way, you start to build that intimacy muscle. I'm telling you, you crush Satan's plans when you do that. You must maintain your emotional intimacy. And when you do that, when you reclaim it and maintain it, you really start to turn the tide of the battle.
0: Hmm. So you're saying something impliedly that I want to underscore, because in a post-truth Western world, we tend to, both in and out of the church, flee from negative stimuli. You know, if you took your high school biology class, you looked under a microscope, a single cell amoeba moves away from a negative stimuli. It's the same thing for us as grown-up, full-developed people as well. And yet you have a quote from our mutual friend, Johnny Erickson Tata, that said, suffering provides the gym equipment on which my faith can be exercised. So what you're saying is there's an invitation here, because there will be a benefit here of coming into some suffering. Now, mm-hmm. you got to realize that falls hard on post-truth ears in the 21st century. Do we need to reconsider, and I don't mean self-flagellation, I don't mean a monastic posture on this at all, but do we right. need to reconsider that sometimes pushing through this refining fire brings out the gold on the other side, but you're not going to get there without the refining?
1: Yeah, you're not going to get there without the refining. And one of the Bible, Jesus said, those who are my disciples will know my word, and they'll know the truth, and the truth will set them free. That sometimes is a really painful thing, to go to the word of God and let it be that which separates the truth from the lies. And for some women, they're like, I could never hear the disclosure of my husband's sin. It would destroy me. No, it wouldn't. It would hurt. It would be like a surgeon taking a scalpel to cut out that which is unholy and unhealthy from your marriage. It would feel like that. But the truth never destroys us. It always sets us free. And of course, I'm talking about little t truth. It does give us clarity, but without big T truth, that's Jesus. Jesus is truth. I am the way and the truth and the life, said Jesus. You really can't experience the full freedom. That's why we can't build our recovery on the world's recovery industry. We must pursue the redeeming power of Jesus Christ in this process.
0: Wow. Even if you think you might get some hurt, it's worth it. And when you were going through this process, did you say, Lord, I'm hurting, help me feel the right way, help me, comfort me in my pain, because I understand that this suffering, if I can use that word again, is going to be paramount in getting to the other side as we go through the redemption process?
1: Yeah, over and again, I pleaded with the Lord every day, redeem the way I think about this emotion, Jesus. Redeem the way I think about this thing Bob just told me, Jesus. Redeem it all.
0: The book is called Happily Even After, Let God Redeem Your Marriage. And again, predicated not just on Dana's knowledge of the word, but really because she can tell you what Jesus has done for her and Bob and their marriage, that he stands on the ready to do just exactly what she says, redeem your marriage. Don't give up hope. Back after this.

0: 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Emily Wesleyan Church.
1: At age 26, he's laying on his bed at night and he's thinking, maybe I need to find a book about Jesus.
2: That's Paul Bramson of Rock International telling the story of Malik. Hi, I'm Andy Napier, and this is Footsteps from TWR. Paul, let's go back to your missionary days in Senegal when you opened a Christian reading room.
1: In September of 87, the Lord brought into our lives a guy named Malik. Brought up as a Muslim, Quranic school, but he would ask his dad, he would ask the imam at the mosque, isn't there any way that I can know that I'm going to paradise, to heaven when I die? And the answer was always the same, no, only Allah knows, you can never know. And he wasn't satisfied with that. At age 26, he's laying on his bed at night and he's thinking, you know, maybe I need to find a book about Jesus. Because in Islam, Jesus, he's just a prophet, but he's a great prophet. Born of a virgin, he's called the Kalimatullah, the Word of God. He did miracles that no other prophet ever did. He's the only prophet to whom sin is never attributed. So Malik knew he was a special prophet. And sometime later, he found our book room. He came in. And I saw something different from Malik and the many others I had spoken with in the book room. He asked a lot of the same questions. You know, I heard the Bible's been corrupted. What do you say about that? What's about this term, Son of God? And I had answers for him, and he would say, that makes sense. That makes sense. And I had given him a New Testament to read, and he studied the scriptures, and we compared it with the Old Testament stories. And after 7 months, he came to our house and said, I believe that Jesus is the Son of God, my Savior. He died for me in my place and rose again, and I want to follow him.
2: 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You can learn all about it when you go to twr.org/footsteps.
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11: Dana Gresh's brand new book is called Happily Even After, Let God Redeem Your Marriage. And it really is how you can fight for your marriage, not with your husband. And it's a very powerful, timely, and important book because there's a lot of hurt and there's a lot of brokenness out there, particularly in this area where there is a failure of sexual integrity because there is a lot of isolation. That's why Dana writes about the importance of community in the book as well. Shame, guilt, and the idea of being isolated is so very much front and center in this issue. But she reminds us that the Lord is standing there on the ready all the time. So many questions I want to ask you. I was thinking about this during the break because there is a rewiring of the brain, and I so appreciated the pictures you put in the book of the healthy brain, the brain on heroin, the brain on pornography, and the parallel between the brain, as you noted earlier, on heroin and pornography, identical. So there is this physiological impact, underscoring that we're fearfully and wonderfully made, and there is an impact in all of this. But it is a sin sickness, and it's a sickness as much as it is a sin. What happens? Do you now get beyond the idea that Bob could fail again? Is there always yes, but, trust but verify, not sure. If it happened once, it can happen again. In other words, to go forward happily even after the failure and all of the work that you two did in the counseling, how do you deal with the fact that what if he fails again? What if this happens another time?
12: Well, that's the cycle that most women are living in and they're experiencing. It's not the cycle that Bob and I are in anymore, not right now. He has found two things that have been really dramatically powerful. One is he went from weekly accountability to daily accountability. And that's just what his brain required. He needed it every single day. You know what that is? Accountability with men is another form of intimacy. I can't emphasize enough how much that matters. God created us as social beings. He is a social being. God the Father, God the Son, God the Holy Spirit, who created us to have more of a social outlet. And he created us to be social. And that's what Satan is trying to distort and destroy in our lives. When you experience intimacy with other people, it really does defeat this incredibly. The other thing I want to say is a great piece of hope is the brain, there's something called neuroplasticity. And that means that the brain learns new things. So, yes, a brain can be damaged by heroin. It can be damaged by pornography. It can also be healed. It can learn to function differently. One of the things that's really fascinating that in my research was the hippocampus is the part of the brain that stores map memory. Well, you go to they did some brain scans of taxi drivers in London. They have these muscled up hippocampi. They're just like huge because they've used them so well. That's neuroplasticity. And that's why when your grandma does Sudoku, it's healing her brain. It's making it stronger. Well, when you practice intimacy, when you deny the pornography, your brain starts to heal and it gets smooth again. So I have a husband now who's operating with a really healthy brain. It's not a perfect brain, but neither is mine. We're both aging. And so there's that. But there's hope. Jesus made us for hope. Do I wonder if Bob will fall again? I guess that's a question that a lot of people are asking me as I start to do interviews. I'm just enjoying how beautiful our marriage is right now, and that God has redeemed it, and that he has not only redeemed, listen, he's even redeemed the chairs Bob confessed to me in, because my daughter-in-law wrote this beautiful note to me about how my red chairs are holy because that's where we nurtured our twin grandbaby girls after they came home from the NICU. And she said, listen, these chairs are holy. How could these chairs be holy? This is where my heart was broken. Well, it's because Jesus redeemed them. He redeemed everything. And that's what Bob and I are living in right now. Could he fail me someday? Well, that's the whole thing, is that as we age, one of us is going to fail each other. I don't know if it will be pornography and lust, but we're going to fail each other, and we're going to be living up to our marriage vows in that failure, whatever it is, as we experience God's redemption through that brokenness again.
11: Such a good word. Wow. Where does forgiveness fit into this? Because forgiveness is tough. I don't know that we, as a follower of Jesus, generally have a good understanding of forgiveness. We draw a parallel between forgiving and forgetting. We think that forgiveness is something that we're giving the other person, but is it really more about something we give ourselves? Talk to me about that.
12: Yeah, well, I think God has a sea of forgetfulness. It says something about that in the Bible. I do not. I did not get that in my system. So at the same time, forgiveness is something we're commanded to do. Like, it's almost conditional. Like, God's word says, hey, listen, if you want to receive my forgiveness, you have to operate in forgiveness. So there's a command that we forgive each other, and that includes our husbands. And we're commanded to forgive over and over again. Now, at the same time, it has to be a holy forgiveness. We probably need to do a disclaimer. We're not looking for women to walk into abusive relationships with men who sneer at their pain and aren't repentant. We're looking at men who are deeply repentant, who are willing to be confronted by their sin and have their feet held to the fire. In that kind of a safe relationship, forgiveness is a beautiful tool, and it's not abusive. And so if you are feeling like you're in an abusive marriage and your husband has sneered at your pain and he doesn't think there's anything wrong with his sin, go to someone in your church, in your community, that will confront him with you, because you're worthy of that, and Jesus would want that for you. He wants your heart to be protected. But if you're in a relationship with a man who is safe, forgiveness can unlock some of that intimacy in both of your hearts that you need to heal.
11: Well, you told us the story that when you heard the news sitting in the red chairs, and you decided to take a walk and took your phone, you reached out. That was the first thing you did to the woman for whom this information is brand new, and she's still in that cocoon of numbness. What would you advise her to do as the first step?
12: Tell someone. Tell someone that can pray with you and walk you through this.
11: Thank you so much, Nan. I want to point out that there's so much more in the book. Books that are rich and deep and based on God's good and perfect word are always that way. And Dana's book exactly is that. It's called Happily Even After. You can learn more by going to our website, inthemarketwithjanetparshall.org. Click on that red box. It says Program Details and Audio. It'll take you over the information page. I have a link directly to Dana's website so you can follow all of the amazing things she does with her ministry. But there's the book on the right-hand side. I don't think, by the way, if you're in that pain place right now, you were hearing this by accident, maybe the Lord wooed you to this conversation so you could get a cup of encouragement from Dana and realize that God is there, ready to redeem your marriage. Thank you so much for joining us, friends. We'll see you next time right here on In the Market with Janet Parshall.
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15: Welcome to Breakpoint, a daily look at an ever-changing culture through the lens of unchanging truth. For the Colson Center, I'm John Stone Street. Ryan Bomberger is an amazing speaker with an amazing story, and it's the subject of a new book and a new documentary. 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
16: "You should have been aborted," the Harvard student yelled in my face. He added some profane epithets, daring me to respond. It wasn't the first time, and it wouldn't be the last. I've been told this so many times throughout my life, I've lost count. It's why my newly released autobiographical book and documentary are entitled Should Have Been Aborted. You can visit shouldhavebeenaborted.com to learn more. I am the 1% used 100% of the time to justify abortion. Even though my birth mom was a victim of the horrific violence of rape, I'm forever grateful she didn't make me a victim of the horrific violence of abortion. That student's cold and callous remarks were out of desperation. The pro-abortion side was unprepared and unhinged. Interestingly, I had convinced myself that I was unworthy of speaking at an Ivy League school prior to the event. I thought students would challenge me with questions complete with citations. There were no citations, just incessant interruptions. The professor who was slated to informally debate me had an arrogance about her as well that was deeply troubling. Despite agreeing to the debate, she literally knew nothing about the premise of it, abortion's devastating impact in the Black community. Harvard's hostility to the truth is a common one I experience not only in secular university events, but in Christian colleges as well. Too many Christian students have been propagandized into embracing a social gospel instead of the gospel. Too many Bible-evading churches do the same. We have a crisis, not of white fragility, but of worldview fragility. We live in a culture that pretends, since Roe, an injustice that has caused the deaths of over 65 million lives created in God's image is merely a political issue that we can biblically have different opinions on. No, we can't. The fact that I'm alive isn't something political. It's something spiritual, supernatural, and deeply moral. Because of a courageous birth mom, I'm still here. Because of two incredible parents who adopted and loved me despite how I came to be, I'm living out my purpose. Because of an amazing wife who adores me, and vice versa, we are raising four children, both biological and adopted, to love Jesus and those he created. Because of God, I'm able to tell my story of how he enabled triumph to rise from tragedy. I've been smeared by mainstream media, denounced by the ACLU, attacked by Antifa, feared by Planned Parenthood, and even sued by the NAACP for my factivism. After 2 years in federal court, by the way, free speech won and the NAACP lost. I must be doing something right. That confused Harvard student's challenge wasn't one that would break me. Abortion didn't take my life. Severe depression in my 30s didn't take my life. Bilateral blood clots in my lungs in my 40s didn't take my life. And my recent battle with cancer didn't take my life. I've battled worse and lesser things. God has been my rock and my salvation, my refuge. I will not be shaken. Why? Because I know I was meant to be.
15: That was Ryan Bomberger. To learn more about his new book and how to see the documentary Should Have Been Aborted, go to shouldhavebeenaborted.com. That's shouldhavebeenaborted.com. For the Colson Center, I'm John Stone Street with Breakpoint.
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0: friends. This is Janet Parshall. Thanks so much for choosing to spend the next hour with us. Today's program is pre-recorded, so our phone lines are not open. But thanks so much for being with us, and enjoy the broadcast.
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0: Hi, friends. Welcome to In the Market with Janet Parshall. So glad we're going to spend the hour together. And we're going to talk about an important but a very tender topic. So here's a reality check. At this side of Eden, outside of glory, we're going to suffer loss and experience grief. And I'm so very grateful that He, capital H, is acquainted with all of our sorrows. And I'm so thankful that when God became fully man and became so intimately acquainted with the human condition, that He showed us that He too could weep at the loss of a friend, that He too would grieve, that He too would understand what it meant to stand at a graveside, but that He would conquer death, where the grave sting and the final word issued by an open grave is no more, that death has been conquered. But so often we, in our pilgrim's progress and in our human experience, tend to define ourselves by who we were before the loss or the grief hit us in our life. And that's a terrible thing to do, because God wants us to look forward. I'm so often impressed by the words of Paul, forgetting what lay behind. Can't forget the loss of a loved one or the loss of something that you held dearly in your life. But if we linger there, how do we move forward? Running a race with perseverance, as it says in Hebrews. I don't read anywhere in that passage where it says we run looking backwards. We only run looking forward. So we're going to take a look at this I used to be idea and see if we can't change our perspective. And we're going to talk to a husband and wife team that are going to help us do just that, Chuck and Ashley Elliott. Now, they are content creators who have partnered with YouVersion, Right Now Media, and an array of other national organizations. They serve as advisory board members for the American Association of Christian Counselors, International Christian Counseling Association. They are frequent speakers and popular workshop leaders. They have numerous certifications and psychoeducational programs that equip them to help others build relational success. Chuck is also speaking and, well, not he does speaking and writing, but in addition to that, he's a pastor at Bethel Church in Evansville, Indiana, and Ashley is a licensed counselor. They wrote the book I Used to Be, and the subtitle of the book is How to Navigate Large and Small Losses in Life and Find Your Path Forward. Chuck and Ashley, the warmest of welcomes. Thank you for the gift of your time, and thank you for writing about such an important but sometimes very painful topic.
7: Thank you so much for having us. And you know what, Janet, I have been looking forward to having this conversation with you for a while. I heard you speak at the AACC, American Association of Christian Counselors Conference in 2021 with Tim Clinton and all his friends, and just thought you did a fantastic job. And I have looked forward to having this conversation ever since then.
0: Well, considering who you are, Chuck, that means so much to me, and I appreciate it. But I'm drawn to counselors who are tender. You know, in fact, over the weekend, I was in the Word, and I was reading that the only place in Scripture where Jesus talks about His own personal character is in Matthew, when He says, I'm humble and I'm gentle. And I thought, oh, Lord, may this be the year where I become more like You by being humble and being gentle. So when you write a book about I used to be, and you're dealing with grief and loss, that's the embodiment of being gentle, because this is a very painful subject. And it's also about being humble, because when you're humble, you're willing to step into somebody's pain. You know that in your association with AACC. So talk to me about why it is so often we allow, and this is the primary thesis of the book, and I'm so glad we have an hour because there's so many things I want to ask you. But why do we often identify ourselves as who we were before a loss, as opposed to saying who I am now? This identification is a monstrous issue in the culture writ large, but it's always an issue for the believer as well.
7: Absolutely. Identity is a big deal. The way that people are struggling with their identity spiritually, sexually, all kinds of things going on in the world today. But when you lose somebody or something that you loved, it shakes your identity. So when you say, I used to be married, I used to be employed here, I used to be a mom, a dad, a son, a daughter, it shakes who you are, because you don't have that spot anymore. Whenever someone asks you and they say, hey, tell me about yourself, a lot of times you tell about, where do you work? What do you do? What are your relationships? You talk about your kiddos. And when something that you loved so deeply, you lose that, it shakes and you wonder, who am I now? I don't know what my identity is after I don't have that role anymore.

0: I was capable or called. And so whenever we face those struggles, it may be as a result of getting stuck in a negative space. And so several years ago, I, through the work with clients and individuals, I coined this phrase, like switch theory, where we're looking at how we get stuck in this negative space and we want to switch back toward this positive space. And that's part of the goal with the book, that we want to help people not just feel stuck in their grief, but that they're able to move back toward a positive space, pulling in on Christ, you know, and everything that we have, if we have scripture hidden in our heart, mm-hmm. that we can heal. And then the goal is to help other people heal in the future once we've kind of gotten ourselves a little bit bandaged up from the wounds that we faced.
1: Yeah. Wow. Ashley, because you are so open about it in the book, I would love if you'd be so kind to share a little bit about the losses that you dealt and when you were becoming a mom. And I'm so thankful that you did that, because what it tells me immediately is anybody who wants to offer counsel has to have ethos, but they also have pathos as well. And so when you and Chuck write about your loss, you put both credentials on the table, which means I'm not talking from my head, I'm talking from my heart. I've had to experience this myself. So you hear the music, and I definitely don't want to cut this off. When we come back on the other side, would you walk us through some of the things that you dealt with and personal losses in your own life, and how the Lord was teaching you before you and Chuck could turn around and teach us as well? I think this is such an important book. Identity, as Chuck just said, is hugely important. And the world gives us all kinds of ways to identify ourselves, but ultimately the goal is to get to the point where we identify ourselves in Him. That's not the easiest thing to do, by the way, but boy, it's the safest and best place to be. More with Chuck and Ashley Elliott on their book, I Used to Be, fill in the blank, right after this.
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3: 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Hi, I'm Barry McGuire, author of Ignite Your Life, explaining how you can have wholehearted faith regardless of your circumstances. 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More sunlight, more life, more joy in the air. It's like everything is waking up again. And in the same way, as believers, we're called to carry that kind of brightness wherever we go. The Bible says in Matthew 5:16, let your light shine before others, that they may see your good deeds and glorify your Father in heaven. 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So as the sun shines brighter, let your life shine brighter too. 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
1: 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We have the privilege of spending the hour with Chuck and Ashley Elliott. Chuck is a pastor at Bethel Church in Evansville, Indiana. Ashley is a licensed counselor, and together they've authored the book, I Used to Be, fill in the blank, how to navigate large and small losses in life and find your path forward. So, Ashley, let me pick up where I left off just before the break. You start the book out this way, so it gives me implied permission to ask you to talk about your loss as well. Talk to

0: me about this. You write, both of you, with such eloquence about this experience.
1: It was 2015 when we faced our first miscarriage, and we were in the hospital room and we turned on worship music. We say, Lord, this is not what we wanted, but we're going to seek you. We're going to keep worshiping you. And we took a year off. And again, in 2016, we said, we're going to try again. And our hearts were shattered when we faced another miscarriage. And we went to specialists, we traveled out of town. I turned to academic articles because my mom had faced recurrent miscarriage. And so through all of this, this is whenever I start feeling like I can't work in the same way. I'm not as good of a mom to my two children that we've already had. And so I feel like, what's wrong with me? I want to be my best. And so going through this journey, we did have another miscarriage another year later, but then we had our son in 2018, as our third son, and we're thankful for the good times, but it was during those really difficult seasons where we learned a lot about ourselves, about our identity and who we are. And so we do feel more confident that we can stand and say, I have stayed faithful to God through hard times, and I'm building grit. I'm building resilience that sometimes I don't even want, but I would rather have the good life or the easy life that sometimes we feel like we see in other people's lives. But I know some of the truths that I came away with really empowered my faith in a different way. One of which was that I dug into scripture and I said, God, I want to stay faithful. I see Job, he lost a lot more than I've lost, and he praised you. I want to be that way. And I saw his wife who said, why don't you curse God and die? I didn't want to be that way. And so I clung to God, yet I did feel like there was some silence. There were some seasons where I prayed and I prayed and I continued to do ministry, but I felt dry. I felt stuck and I felt like God was distant. And so I continued to go to God and to go to scripture, and I found hope. It wasn't this loud hope that just like put a smile on my face, but it was hope when I dug into the scripture that there is more to the story, and that, you know, at the end of Job's story, Job did see that God was there all along. And so I held on to that. And I held on to the fact that David said, I'm grieving, I'm angry, where are you? All kinds of different things. But then he would end the psalm by saying, yet will I praise you. And I said, that's what I want to be like. And so I found that God was worthy before I got the answered prayers. God was worthy before I got the baby that I wanted, or that we've gotten any sort of other good things that we've prayed for. But amid that time, you know, if someone would have just, you know, slapped me on the cheek and said, oh, God is worthy before, or, hey, the Lord is near, and, you know, just say something trite, that even though I've come to some of those conclusions, just me then going to one of my counseling clients and saying, oh, the Lord's there. He's near the brokenhearted. You're great. You know, that doesn't work. And so I just acknowledge that there's a lot of complexity to the identity work and even the work of the Holy Spirit, but it really does mess with your faith, you know, when you go through really hard times.
0: Yep. It, boy, does it ever. You know, Chuck C.S. Lewis said that pain is God's megaphone, and we're supposed to be people of the word, right? We're supposed to be immersed in his word, and we've been promised throughout scripture, particularly in James, that when those fiery trials come, not if, but it's a declaration of promise that they're going to come. But boy, when it comes, we're in a state of shock and awe. Me, but I've been faithful. I serve on this committee. You know, I raise godly kids, fill in the blank, whatever. Mm-hmm. And then when suffering comes, we're in a state of shock. What is it about suffering that Christians fail to get? Because as Ashley just so beautifully stated, it is a classroom. It is a 500-level intensive classroom, but it is a classroom. So talk to me about this.
2: It is. It is. Going through grief can feel like grad school. And the thing is, sometimes we think that, okay, I'm a Christian, I love Jesus, and maybe if you've been to a church, or the background that you have says, okay, I'm Christian, so that means that I'm supposed to be happy. I'm supposed to be too blessed to be stressed. I'm supposed to just be above all these things. Then something hard happens, and you don't know how to process it. I don't know that we do the best example in the church of showing people what does it look like to grieve, because grieving is a spiritual act. Lamenting is a spiritual act. You look at the Psalms, you look at people, and not everybody in scripture gets everything that they want, even though God's with them. People have difficult times, even though God is with them. People have things taken away from them, even though God loves them beyond we can possibly imagine. And just because it seems like it's hard doesn't mean that God is removed from that situation. See, we tell ourselves that we want to come to God when we feel like we look godly, we sound godly, mm-hmm. All of the aspects of our life seem like they're lined out, lined up, and ready to go and ready to be on stage or be on camera or social media. But that's not what it is. God wants us to bring every single part of who we are to him. The nasty part that we feel like is down and out and we're covered in tears and feel like we don't know how to go on when we're at home by ourselves. He wants that just the same way that he wants you being on the front row looking cute, worshiping on Sunday morning. He wants all of it. But for some reason, we think that we're only supposed to bring to him what we think looks holy. And that's just not the way that we're supposed to do it.
0: Wow. And the reason, again, I applaud you both for writing this topic is because it's one we avoid like the plague in the church too often. And I just love what you just said, Chuck, about being more open and transparent, of showing that lamenting is okay. I mean, the Lord named a book, The Lamentations, for goodness sake. It must be important in his world somewhere. Mm-hmm. But if you go back and you a verse I have just done a giant step over on a regular basis is the one that's found in Hebrews that says, he chastens those whom he loveth. And I thought, I really want to be loved by the Lord. Oh, I don't want to be chastened. So when we come back, I want to talk about this. And we know that the word tells us that there are two forms of discipline. That's what this is, chasteneth. So it's corrective or it's constructive. How to, and this goes to the quiet times that Ashley was talking about. How do we sense God's presence even in the silence when we're experiencing a loss, which it didn't slip past God that there were miscarriages. So why did God allow this? If Romans 18, all things work together for good for those who love the Lord. So I want to dig deeper into this idea of his discipline and its connection to grief and loss. Back after this.
3: 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Fellowship Bible Church of Pierce exists to glorify God through advancing his kingdom. 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
0: 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At the end of every chapter, you have a prayer, and this goes to the question I was putting out just before the break. God, give me the courage to name what I am grieving, to look at my losses and ultimately look to you for help. I need you more than I need breath, more than I need my physical or emotional needs met. Fill me with you. Amen. So this raises an interesting question about the characteristics of God. And, you know, I want to do my homework before I get the test. I hate it when I have to do my homework in the middle of the test. And so often when you've got a loss experience, that's where you're doing your homework and you're thinking, if I had been better prepared, maybe I could handle this experience, this fiery trial, in a better way. So let me talk about what we often perceive as God's silence in the middle of this experience. You referenced, Ashley, earlier Job. You know, when you think about that stunning, that story, it's so stunning because not once but twice Satan goes to God. The first time he takes away his possessions. The second time he says, I know, I'll go after his physical health. And so he goes not once but twice to go after Job. And yet God knows that Job is going to be faithful, and he does. Blessed be the name of the Lord. You know, the Lord giveth and the Lord taketh away. But in the midst of that, when he was sitting in the second attack from Satan and he's scraping the pustules off his body, it would have been very easy to say, God, where are you now? In the midst of the trials, of the loss, of the grief, it's very easy for us to say, God is silent. Chuck, let me go to you as a pastor. Do you think that sometimes God is, he's there, he's never absent, he's made that promise multiple times in his word, but in our experiential moment, we think he's not there because he's silent. Is the silence sometimes because he wants us to really put our mind on things above, to really understand what's going on in our life, to be able to realize that we've tried all of these other things, but the only thing will work will be running smack into his arms?
2: Yeah. And there's always a learning opportunity. And I was thinking about that as you talked about discipline, because discipline doesn't just mean that you did something wrong and you're being punished for it.
0: Yes.
2: It doesn't mean that it's like, oh, you messed up and now you have to get a spanking. You have to get a whooping because you did this wrong.
0: Right.
2: It could mean that he loves you and he wants to be close to you and he wants you to be disciplined in your devotion to him. Not just that he's trying to push you away as a punishment. And sometimes we get that wrong, because when you see this in scripture, it's like God wants this relationship with us. He wants closeness with us. He wants us to draw close to him. So when these things happen that are undesirable, it is not him pushing us away. In our earthly relationships, when somebody does something to hurt us, often it means they want us to kind of get away from them, or they want to punish us in that kind of way. And that's not who our Heavenly Father is.
1: And yes. One of the verses that I loved in Job, it says that the Lord speaks in one way and in another, though man may not perceive it. And that was a verse that encouraged me so much, because I felt God's silence and I was seeking him. I hoped he would talk to me or give me some comfort or make his word come alive a little bit more. But I just shifted my prayer a little bit to say, Lord, you're speaking in different ways. Help me see you in the breeze. Help me feel you in the sunlight. Help me to just be aware of all of the ways that you truly are present when we breathe in and we breathe out and we're saying Yahweh. You know, we are experiencing God in more ways than we're often aware. And so I just made that my prayer. I say, okay, Lord, your word tells us that you speak, and sometimes we miss it. Then help me not miss it. And so just again, to just remind myself, it's okay if I'm not hearing from God. God still is present, but it's also okay if I'm not feeling God's presence, because Job was a righteous man who God thought worthy of saying, okay, the enemy, I'll let you take all of these things, because Job was faithful and he still felt some of the pain that I felt.
2: And Janet, I think it's kind of like you said earlier, is God drawing our attention to something higher? Is he drawing our attention to a different perspective in this? Because if we're only connecting how good God is to our current circumstances, then we're definitely taking a shallow look at who he is.
0: Yes. Oh, that's so rich. And combined, you two have said so many things that I think are so crucial. I think very often, because if we look at discipline, we equate it on a horizontal plane, the dynamic parent and child, perhaps. And so immediately the thought is, what have I done wrong? So Ashley, as you're miscarrying these precious babies, was there a moment when you thought, did I do something wrong? Am I being disciplined? In other words, that's so often for believers, our first default position is that somehow we are being punished. Now, I believe scripture teaches us there are times when there is a punishment there, but most of the time I'm going to say, I don't think that's the case. So how do we not default to, he's not there, he's mad, I'm being punished, but rather we run, because that's going to keep us from running to him. How do we turn that around?
1: Yeah. For me personally, I think that I just felt like God's hand of blessing was off of me, and I felt less loved by God. And so I did feel, you know, that there was something attached there. I do think that, you know, I kind of separated that belief that, like, oh, bad things only happen to bad people, at least to a degree. I'm sure there was still a little bit in me that held on to it. But I have come to feel like, oh, when something good happens, that's God's blessing. And people say that. Christian people, well-meaning people say that. And so if you live by that value system, then the opposite should hold true too then. Okay, if something bad happens, then God doesn't care about me, or God doesn't love me.
2: He doesn't want to bless us.
1: So I said, God, I did seek you. I sought you and said, Lord, I want to have faith in you for the second time and the third time, but should I stop? You know, I want to have the full quiver that you talk about in scripture, but I guess you're not answering. And so maybe you don't love me. And so digging into the scripture, I said, yes, I see God does love me, even if he's not as loud, even if his voice is a little bit quiet. And some of that was even my fault, my own grief, and kind of pulling back, like you said.
0: What a wonderfully transparent answer. And both of you, time and time again, and I want to underscore this in our conversation, back to the word, back to the word, back to the word. How do you know the unconditional lover of your soul if you don't spend time in his love letters? Back after this.
9: There's more to life than just getting by. You can keep everything moving and still feel that question, is this really what I'm here for? You show up, you do what needs done, you keep moving. But functioning isn't the same thing as living. God didn't design you for survival mode. That dash between the year you were born and the year you'll leave this earth, that space isn't filler. That's where you learn to love people well, where you ask forgiveness and give it, where you see what really matters. Sometimes what changes everything is the reminder that you're known and God meets you where you are. That's why the Word exists, to keep that reminder nearby when life gets loud. 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
0: 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Look on the left-hand side. You'll see the words past programs. Click that on, and you can download either of the 2 hours we do every day going back a full year. And you are going to want to hear this conversation from the beginning. So let me formally reintroduce our guests to you. Chuck and Ashley Elliott are content creators who've partnered with YouVersion, Right Now Media, and an array of other national organizations. They serve as advisory board members for the American Association of Christian Counselors International Christian Coaching Association. They're frequent speakers and popular workshop leaders, and their numerous certifications in psychoeducational programs equip them to help others build relational success. In addition to speaking and writing, Chuck is a pastor at Bethel Church in Evansville, Indiana, and Ashley is a licensed counselor as well. They join us today as the co-authors of the book, I Used to Be, and then there's a blank, fill in the blank, That's Your Loss, How to Navigate Large and Small Losses in Life and Find Your Path Forward. Chuck, I want to go back to something you said before, particularly I want to appeal to your pastor's heart. So this whole idea of grief, oh, we've got such Chinese fortune cookie approach to Christianity so often. And by that, I mean these quick little witticisms that have no meat at all. They barely pass the milk test, let alone the meat test. And one of the things that we've got completely twisted around is that if we grieve, somehow we don't have enough faith, or there's unconfessed life, sin in our life. And I've got that joy down in my heart, and I was told to have an abundant life. So, you know, I'll just skip over this grief thing, and I won't really have any moments of grief or expressions of, and I'll use the word lamentations. Well, these are people who clearly haven't spent time in the Psalms for a start. Talk to me about why lamenting is worshipful and appropriate for a believer and not a spiritual Geiger counter for their maturity.
2: You find growth there, because the thing is, if you deny parts of your life, then you're not being a person of integrity. Many times when we feel like our faith is not whole, we're not whole as people, we're not whole in our relationships, it's because there's something that is cracked. There's something that is missing in our integrity. And when you do not allow God into every part of your life, the good, the bad, the ugly, whatever it might be, you are lacking integrity and you don't feel like it is as solid as it needs to be. And if you don't have a theology, if you do not have some way to process these difficult things that happen in life, you're going to miss out on the wholeness that God wants us to experience in Him, all of those parts. And if we're not careful, we will teach people just life enhancement skills and throw some scripture on it, and it is not true to what the gospel is. You look at the disciples, you look at the apostles, you take a look at people in scripture, when they're doing something for God, when they're living out their full faith, it doesn't mean they just get bigger houses and bigger cars. It means they draw close to Jesus, and they have a mission that they're a part of that's bigger than them. And when we back up and we say, God, how do you want to use me? How do you want to use this pain, what I'm going through?
0: Yes.
2: Show me, teach me. Then he does. And there's blessing and there's joy in that. But for some reason, we think that we had the right to redefine joy and redefine blessing. And it's not scriptural.
1: And Amen. I think that there's some humanity to that too, though, that we don't want the pain. And so sure. we don't feel very spiritual. And whenever we have the pain, we're like, whoa, whoa, whoa, Lord, Lord, I don't think you meant this. I don't think this is really what your plan is.
2: Surely you didn't mean that, Jesus.
0: Exactly. And, right.
1: Yeah. So we do see it with Job, like that it was the enemy. So we can, you know, remove that it has to be that God's causing the pain, right? Right. The bad comes from the enemy. Good comes from God. But sometimes God allows the pain to bring us to the place where he wants us to bring the discipline or to allow us to be used for his glory in different ways. And so I think some of the times we get stuck on trying to find meaning in the moment, you know, like, why did God cause me to miscarry? Why did God caused me to miscarry? Is it because I've been punished? Is it something else? But knowing that we just have to focus on the who is God. I'm going to submit to him. He's the authority and his way is perfect. And this doesn't feel perfect, but I'm going to trust in him. I'm going to cling to him because there is no other answer.
0: If we were going to be completely transparent with one another, I think we'd have to say that it is in those trials, in those classroom experiences of discipline, those losses, when we have a choice of either drawing closer to him or repelling away from him. For those of us who have drawn closer, what is it about those experiences that when we're not in the midst of a trial, sometimes the closeness isn't there? Is it because we have this air of self-sufficiency? God, I'll get back to you when I have problems. But until then, I'm on coast mode right now, and I've got this covered. In other words, if we understand that that very often is the default position for us as believers, then there's something beneficial to be found in suffering, as antithetical to post-modernity as that seems. Am I right or wrong?
1: Yeah. And in our talk with counseling clients, especially, I've noticed that people tend to either get closer to God when they're really good and everything's fine, or when things are really bad. But for either case, there's this middle ground where the apathy oftentimes comes in. We read our Bible either when things are good or when things are bad, but you know, for different people and different personalities or upbringing and whatnot, they have a bent to just leaving God behind in that mundane. And so I think that just realizing that that's kind of part of humanity that is written on our sin nature that we have to fight against, that we say, I'm going to praise God in the storm. I'm going to praise him on the mountain, and I'm going to praise him on Monday when nothing is exciting and it's raining outside. God is worthy before we get an answered prayer. God's worthy before we get a good email or a promotion or whatever the thing is that we're looking for. But it's also okay to acknowledge that we don't always feel like reading the Bible, and it doesn't have to always feel like the information jumps off the pages or makes sense. Like, God wants to be pursued. God wants us to consider him a jewel that he is. He's better than gold or silver. And so we can search for him. We can search for wisdom, and there is joy in that. And so looking back, I say yes, but also in some current situations I'm in now, I go, oh, but Lord, I like the mountaintop. I don't want this current pain. So can we just get through this? Like, can I learn the lesson? Can you bring me to the other side of it?
2: Notes.
1: More quickly, yes. Notes, something, because this pain is not what I want.
0: Wow. Chuck, I know you want to add to this as well. I'd love to hear your thoughts.
2: Yeah. See, we see so many times that people aren't drawing close to God unless they're on the high or the low. And I think as a church, we do people a disservice to not show them what does it mean to be connected to God in all areas. And I know I've already said this, but the thing is, how do we teach the discipline of digging into God's word for the sake of the relationship? Because if you have a friend, a wife, a husband, whoever it might be, and the only time that you call on them is when everything's falling apart, or you want to call them to brag about something, that's not much of a relationship. So what's the consistency look like? And oftentimes, when we go through a time of loss, we realize we've been lacking our biblical knowledge. We've been lacking New Testament biblical community. We don't have anybody who knows much about our life. And then we feel like we're doing it alone. Mm. And then if nobody reaches out to you after you go through a major loss from the church, yes, I believe that churches should do that. But it might also reveal that you haven't been engaging in community the way that you should have or would have benefited from for the years previous to this. Mm. And that's something that it often reveals. And I don't want to tell people that and saying your life's going to fall apart. You better get connected to the church now. Like it's a scare tactic, but God designed biblical community for a reason, and there's something beautiful about it.
0: Yeah, exactly right. Wow. Ashley, is there an appropriate way to grieve for the believer?
1: I think that giving ourselves permission to have a lot of different roadmaps is super important. I think in the church, we often think that it's supposed to look this way or that. And one of the things I think a lot of people do is deny. They say, oh, I've got to put on that, like you said, stoicness, you know, that we have to have as a Christian, like, oh, no, I'm good. But in reality, to have that tender heart is the one that God can shape. And if we put up our walls, we go into this denial state, then we're not open to God or open to the healing that God would bring. And so one of the things that I love is to think about that armor that God has given us in Ephesians, and he's given us a belt of truth. But so often when we go through something hard, we deny. We deny that it's really happening. We deny that there's a, you know, good that can come from it, whatever it is that looks very different. But giving people permission to say, hey, there's a timeline that I have in my head that I haven't communicated, maybe even with myself, but it's okay if I'm not meeting that deadline to get over my grief, because actually I'm never going to get over this. It's always going to walk with me. And it's okay that I'm struggling with some of these timelines.
2: Something we often do with our coaching and counseling clients is they say, I just want to feel better. Well, let's define what better means. I just want life to get back to normal. And most of us know after you lose somebody or something that you loved, normal is going to look different. Yep. So we kind of have to define that and we work towards it. So I just want to feel better. What does that mean? Well, I want to be able to get through church without sobbing. Okay. Well, what's that look like? Okay. Is it okay for you to cry? Are you afraid of being seen? What's wrong with sobbing? Okay. So you want to say 3 months from now, you'll be able to drive past the hospital that you feel like you haven't been able to drive past. Okay. Well, let's talk about what do the steps look like to do that? And it is individualized, and allowing yourself to hurt where you need to hurt and to be joyful where you need to be joyful, and having that full perspective on how it looks to heal, to get better, because it is individualized.
1: And that process Chuck described is what we call neutralizing triggers. Now, you can't perfectly neutralize a trigger, but if you know that driving past the hospital is a pain point for you, then we can learn, okay, why? Because I hoped that I would face, you know, bring my baby home there. And so then we can say, okay, Lord, I'm going to also hold on to the good. I'm thankful that this hospital still exists, but maybe I give myself permission to drive a different route for a while. This is what we did. So whatever it is, like, you understand there's a trigger and I need to bring God into it instead of covering it up in shame and saying, oh, when I get better, I'll go to God with all my beauty. But no, we bring God into those negative spaces and he'll bring healing.
0: Amen. Such an important book. It's called I Used to Be Fill in the Blank, how we define ourselves sometimes by that which we've lost. And so the book challenges us to discover how to handle loss. Back after this.
16: Word. Sometimes leaders must make painful but necessary decisions to prevent greater evil. We're glad you've joined us for Today in the Word. I'm John Gager. A heavy weight of righteous judgment often falls on those called to lead. This sobering reality emerges in Numbers 31, one of Scripture's most challenging passages, where God commands Israel to execute divine judgment against the Midianites, who had led them into devastating sin at Peor. Today in the Word, we read in Numbers 31, verse 1, God's direct command to Moses, "Take vengeance on the Midianites for the Israelites. After that, you will be gathered to your people." This wasn't human revenge, but divine justice executed through Israel. Moses responds by commissioning the army. Arm some of your men to go to war against the Midianites so that they may carry out the Lord's vengeance on them. The Midianites had orchestrated Israel's fall into sexual immorality and idolatry at Baal Peor, causing a plague that killed 24,000 Israelites. Their actions weren't merely cultural differences, but deliberate attempts to destroy God's covenant people through spiritual corruption. The military campaign succeeded completely, but Moses
17: became angry when the army spared the women who had seduced Israel into sin. The passage reveals uncomfortable truths about God's justice. Sometimes it requires total elimination of corrupting influences to protect the innocent. The detailed instructions for purification afterward show this wasn't casual violence, but a sacred duty requiring careful cleansing. The distribution of plunder, according to precise guidelines, demonstrates God's concern for justice, even in judgment. It's a great reminder. God calls us to stand firm in His strength, and He never sends us into battle alone. Visit us online at todayintheword.org.
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0: Chuck and Ashley Elliott are with me. 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There's so much in the book. We could talk for hours and hours and hours. You mentioned the idea of avoiding triggers, like avoiding a route past a hospital in your case. You also write about work-grief balance, which is interesting because we've also talked just a little bit about the nature of grief, which, by the way, is not prescriptive. I've shared this story 1,000 times. When I was grieving the death of my son, I remember grocery shopping and I'm in the frozen food section and a piece of Muzak comes on. That was a song that had meaning in our life. And I burst into tears. And I remember saying to the Lord, not now, not among the frozen peas. This is not where I want to be grieving. So grief shows up when it wants to, where it wants to. That's a little bit of a problem when you're at work. How do you balance that?
2: Well, sometimes we feel like we have to hide who we really are at work. And I think there's an appropriate way to share what's going on and you want to feel seen. Telling somebody, telling your boss, having a friend or someone, letting them know that you're having a hard time, because it will show up when it wants. And we've heard this story many times, but one example we have is we had a friend who was in a team meeting at work and she got angry about something and really lashed out and raised her voice and just uncharacteristic of who she is. Usually soft-spoken, but she had lost her husband just a month before. And it was after that meeting that a coworker came out with her and had a conversation and said, hey, I think it'd be good for you to maybe go to a grief share, maybe go to a group or something, because I know this just isn't like you and that's not who you are. And she needed to feel seen. She didn't need to be judged, but she needs somebody to recognize she's going through a hard time and somebody offering the support in that moment.
0: That's a very important idea. This idea of transparency again. And by the way, I remember reading a book several years ago by a very well-known pastor who wrote about the problem of transparency in the church. Chuck, I'm going to linger with you a moment longer too. It's this whole idea. Again, this goes back to this bumper sticker ideology of Christianity, which doesn't do the world any favors because it's not authentic Christianity. And it stumbles us in our growth as well because we need to dive deeper into God's word. But this idea of being transparent, we arrive Sunday morning and it's got to be perfect family, perfect marriage, perfectly coiffed, perfectly dressed, perfectly balanced checkbook. And oh, by the way, I left a perfectly clean home. Really? Most of the time we're screaming at our kids before we get into the parking lot. So why do we as the church, and I think this is not just important and germane to our conversation about loss and grief, but just the Christian walk in general. Why do we play cover-up so often? Why are we afraid to be... Is it judgment of our other brothers and sisters? Because one of your chapters deals with how others respond to my loss. Well, if I'm going to be really transparent, I'm going to open myself up to some really interesting statements from people around me.
2: You are, and you may not like what people say because they might have some of those cookie cutter t-shirt bumper sticker comments.
0: That's it. Right.
2: And I think this goes a little bit deeper too. And Jana, I'm sure that you have seen how there are too many pastors and spiritual leaders who fall. Mm-hmm. We have so many that seems like are living this double life. And I feel like at moments, the production of the church sometimes takes this stage, figuratively and like physically, that isn't good for the leaders, and it isn't good for the congregation all the time, that things have to be so produced and so put together and so perfect and shiny, that where's the transparency to say that you're having a hard time, you're having a hard week, because maybe you're going to lose that position if somebody doesn't think that you're perfect and you have it all together. And what that causes you to do is to hide the first thing that doesn't go perfectly, and then the second thing, and then the third thing. And then you're building this other life and this other world that doesn't line up with scripture and doesn't line up with the world that you've put out to people, and it will crush you. And unfortunately, I've seen that from a distance and up close in situations with people that I've worked with. And it's really difficult, but we have to be careful. What is it that we're putting out to people? What is it that we're telling them that it means to be a Christian, especially for evangelism? When you take a look at this, are you selling people life enhancement? Are you selling people that if you just come to Jesus, all your problems are going to go away and you're just automatically not going to have anxiety and depression? Well, does he do something to alleviate anxiety and depression? Are there things that we go through scripturally to do that? Absolutely. But if you're selling a magic pill to a better life, that's not the gospel.
1: Yeah. And I think that oftentimes pastors feel pressure to be perfect.
2: Yeah.
1: And then when they fall into that trap, they do this facade. And so we believe that the scripture says that God brings from the dark to the light, the things that need to be brought to the light. And that is for our good. Because if we say a little white lie as a 5-year-old and our parents help call it out, it can raise us up to have integrity. And if we allow ourselves to hide and hide, or maybe we don't get caught, we might think this is normal. And so we just have tried to live a life where we say sorry to our kids if we lose our cool, because we lose our cool. and we want to be a good example. And yet it's okay to just go out and say, hey, I'm not perfect. But that doesn't give us the right to then just be a jerk or sin all day long, but it's okay to just acknowledge that all of us are at the same place at the foot of the cross. Amen. We're not perfect. We need Jesus, but we can get better. And so that story where you shared about, you know, being in the grocery aisle, you know, we don't want to lose it. We don't want to lose it on stage. We don't want to have people see us at our worst whenever we're supposed to be at our best. But I think that whenever we just try to show up and say, God, I'm going to do my best to find my identity in you more than in looking like a good mom at the grocery store or put together spouse or employee, whatever it is that we feel like we are not able to hold together, knowing that our identity is first in him, and he will help us find that path forward, finding the hope that will bring us where we want to be, because then we can help extend that hand to someone else and bring hope to the next generation.
0: Well, that's the thesis of the book in a nutshell. And in an hour that's gone far too quickly, I have a minute left. Chuck, I want to ask you, what Ashley just said is so beautiful. I used to be fill in the blank. We're never going to be a used to be in Christ Jesus. How do we hunger for a horizontal relationship as our identity rather than a vertical one?
2: Absolutely. Well, we hunger to have a relationship with the people who are around us, to be honest and transparent. So we leave a legacy of people who are following after Christ wholly, honestly, with everything that they have.
0: Wow, what a wonderful answer. Thank you so much for such an important book that I pray will be used by the Church, capital C, Universal, to really start to look more like him, and that message of the gospel is seen in our lives as we're living out authentic Christianity with eloquence. The book is called I Used to Be, How to Navigate Large and Small Losses in Life and Find Your Path Forward. By the way, Chuck and Ashley have a website. It's real easy, chuckandashley.com. If you forget it, I've got a link on my information page. I also have a link where you can click on through to discover how you can get a copy of this book as well. All of us will have losses. All of us will be in God's classroom. All of us will experience fiery trials. How do we experience it? How do we draw close to him? This book will help you find some answers. Thank you, Chuck and Ashley. Thank you, friends. We'll see you next time on In the Market with Janet Parshall.
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22: 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Ryan Bomberger is an amazing speaker with an amazing story, and it's the subject of a new book and a new documentary. 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
23: "You should have been aborted," the Harvard student yelled in my face. He added some profane epithets, daring me to respond. It wasn't the first time, and it wouldn't be the last. I've been told this so many times throughout my life, I've lost count. It's why my newly released autobiographical book and documentary are entitled Should Have Been Aborted. You can visit shouldhavebeenaborted.com to learn more. I am the 1% used 100% of the time to justify abortion. Even though my birth mom was a victim of the horrific violence of rape, I'm forever grateful she didn't make me a victim of the horrific violence of abortion. That student's cold and callous remarks were out of desperation. The pro-abortion side was unprepared and unhinged. Interestingly, I had convinced myself that I was unworthy of speaking at an Ivy League school prior to the event. I thought students would challenge me with questions complete with citations. There were no citations, just incessant interruptions. The professor who was slated to informally debate me had an arrogance about her as well that was deeply troubling. Despite agreeing to the debate, she literally knew nothing about the premise of it, abortion's devastating impact in the Black community. Harvard's hostility to the truth is a common one I experience not only in secular university events, but in Christian colleges as well. Too many Christian students have been propagandized into embracing a social gospel instead of the gospel. Too many Bible-evading churches do the same. We have a crisis, not of white fragility, but of worldview fragility. We live in a culture that pretends, since Roe, an injustice that has caused the deaths of over 65 million lives created in God's image is merely a political issue that we can biblically have different opinions on. No, we can't. The fact that I'm alive isn't something political. It's something spiritual, supernatural, and deeply moral. Because of a courageous birth mom, I'm still here. Because of two incredible parents who adopted and loved me despite how I came to be, I'm living out my purpose. Because of an amazing wife who adores me, and vice versa, we are raising four children, both biological and adopted, to love Jesus and those he created. Because of God, I'm able to tell my story of how he enabled triumph to rise from tragedy. I've been smeared by mainstream media, denounced by the ACLU, attacked by Antifa, feared by Planned Parenthood, and even sued by the NAACP for my factivism. After 2 years in federal court, by the way, free speech won and the NAACP lost. I must be doing something right. That confused Harvard student's challenge wasn't one that would break me. Abortion didn't take my life. Severe depression in my 30s didn't take my life. Bilateral blood clots in my lungs in my 40s didn't take my life. And my recent battle with cancer didn't take my life. I've battled worse and lesser things. God has been my rock and my salvation, my refuge. I will not be shaken. Why? Because I know I was meant to be.
22: 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To learn more about his new book and how to see the documentary Should Have Been Aborted, go to shouldhavebeenaborted.com. That's shouldhavebeenaborted.com. For the Colson Center, I'm John Stone Street with Breakpoint.
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6: God has never promised to forgive one sin that you are not willing to forsake. You say, well, I can think of some sins I've fallen into many times. Yeah, well, are you willing to forsake it now?
7: Welcome to Open the Bible with Pastor Colin Smith. And Colin, that's quite a statement. God has never promised to forgive a sin you're not willing to forsake.
8: I'll never forget the time that I heard it. It was Dr. Alan Redpath, who at one time was the pastor of the Moody Church here in Chicago. And he said that at a conference in Britain. I was 17 years old when I heard him say that. And it hit me between the eyes and brought me up short. And, you know, it's important to listen carefully to what the great man said.
7: Yes.
8: He didn't say that God has never promised to forgive one sin that you haven't forsaken. Because it is true that we sometimes fall into a sin repeatedly and many, many times. What he said was that God is not ready to forgive one sin that you're not willing to forsake. In other words, I can't say I'm going to press right ahead and carry on doing the same thing again and at the same time repent and expect that God is going to forgive me. And Dr. Redpath was touching the great truth of Isaiah chapter 55, where God says, let the wicked forsake his way and the unrighteous man his thoughts. And so this speaks into the heart of repentance, that in coming to God and asking for his forgiveness, I've got to bring what I've done, I've got to place it into his hands, and I've got to say, by your grace, I am not going there again. And God has wonderful grace for us, even if we come with the same sin that's been committed many times, but you can't come and let go of what you're not willing to forsake.
7: Well, we're going to be in Matthew chapter 21 today. Grab a Bible, join us there as we continue this message, Finding the Hidden Path to a Transformed Life. Here's Pastor Colin.
6: We start with this story in Matthew and chapter 21, where Jesus speaks specifically about repentance. Hope you have it open in front of you. What do you think? Jesus says, there was a man who had two sons. He went to the first and said, son, go and work today in the vineyard. I will not, he answered. But later he changed his mind. Now, literally, the word there is repented. Later he repented. He changed his mind and went. Then the father went to the other son and said the same thing. And he answered, I will, sir. But he did not go. Now Jesus asks, verse 31, which of the two did what his father wanted? The first, they answered. And Jesus said to them, I tell you the truth, the tax collectors and the prostitutes, that is, people who would be perceived to be miles away from God and the things of God, these people are entering the kingdom of God ahead of you, Jesus says. For John came to you to show you the way of righteousness, and you did not believe him, but the tax collectors and the prostitutes did. And even after you saw this, you did not repent and believe him. So this is clearly a story, a parable of Jesus dedicated to explaining the subject of repentance. He's telling us what it is, And he is telling us how it happens. The first son in the story, the father says to him, verse 28, "Son, go work today in my vineyard." And this first son says, "I will not." What an obnoxious son. There's hostility here. There's resentment. There's rebellion. There's defiance. It's my life. You're not going to tell me what to do. I've got my own plans today. But then Jesus tells us that a remarkable change took place in this first boy. "I will not," he answered, verse 29, "but later he changed his mind," repented, same word. "He changed his mind and went." Now, you see, what the two sons did shows what they thought.

couldn't live with being out of sorts with someone who in his heart he had come to love. And so in the end, he thought, there's only one thing to do. I got to go do what my father has asked of me. He changed his mind. And the two changes of mind actually reflect at the deepest level what these two boys really thought of the father. And at the deepest heart level, it was precisely the opposite of what you might first have thought. See, repentance shows what you think of God, and that is why repentance is the highest form of worship. It shows that you are no longer hostile to God. It shows that you think of him so highly that you would choose to obey him even if your first instinct was otherwise. It shows that you can't really bear to live in tension with him or to exist at a distance from him. You can't settle if you're in conflict with him. So you think again, you change your mind. Choosing obedience shows what you think of God. So this first son then is a model of true repentance. And this very, very simple story of Jesus in a very penetrating way really gives us the key as to how it actually happens in a person's life. And we've talked really a fair bit about what repentance is, but how does it happen? Well, think of it this way. Repentance is a change of behavior that flows from a change of mind about God and about yourself. The word repent meaning a change of mind, a change of heart. And what this looks like that is modeled for us in this very short story of Jesus is really filled out in the much more familiar story of the prodigal son. And for just a few moments, let's turn over to Luke's Gospel in chapter 15 together. Luke's Gospel in chapter 15. And you know this story very well. The man who had two sons, verse 12, and the younger one says to the father, give me my share of the estate. And he gets the money and he goes as far away from the father as he can. And he squanders the money and wild living. And then Jesus says there was a famine in the country and this lad began to be in need. And he gets a job feeding the pigs. And the irony is that the pigs were filled, but the man who was feeding them was hungry. And so the pigs were better off than the prodigal. At this point, Jesus says that he came to his senses, verse 17. He came to his senses. He thought again. He changed his mind. He said, how many of my father's hired men have food to spare? And here I am starving to death. I'm going to set out and go back to my father and say to him, I've sinned against heaven and against you. I'm no longer worthy to be called your son. Make me like one of your hired men. Now notice what's happening here. There is a change of mind towards the father. That's how this change of character and life and behavior actually begins. That's what it flows from, a change of behavior that flows from a change of mind about God and about ourselves. He changes his mind about the Father. At the beginning, he's going to the Father and it's, give me. It's all demand. You owe me. Give me what's my right. Give me what's my due. I got rights. What are you doing for me? Give me, and I want to live as far away from you as I possibly can. But at the end of the story, it's not give me, it's make me. Make me like one of your hired servants. The beginning of the story, all the focus of the boy is how can I live my life independent of the father? At the end of the story, all of the focus is about how can I live my life near to the Father. He's thinking again about the Father. He's thinking again about himself. The beginning of the story, it's all, give me the money because I can control my life. If I have the resources, I can do well, I can do it.

0: And then later in the story, he sits there and in a moment of great honesty says, here I am starving to death. What am I doing? What's wrong with me? What have I spent all the money on? Why am I here? What am I doing? And you see, this is where repentance begins. Why am I living at a distance from God? What's wrong with me that I bite the hand that feeds me? What is it that causes me to be so hostile to the one who gave me life, sustains me in life, shows me grace, provides for me? What is it about me that wants to be hostile to the one who would come into the world and lay down his life for me and offers me grace and eternal life and says, I will live in you by my spirit? What is wrong with me that I would be running from him? He came to his senses. He says to himself, I'd be better by far in my Father's house. What am I doing? Where has all this running from God really got me? It's a question.
1: 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Well, if you joined us a little bit late, we're in the book of Matthew. We're looking at verses 28 to 32 today. Back to the message. Again, here is Pastor Colin.
0: Changed his mind about the Father, and he changed his mind about himself. And verse 20, so he got up and went to his Father. You see, that's how the turn happens. Change your mind about God. The sinful mind is hostile to God. But when you come to your senses, you say, why am I fighting him? You change your mind about God. You change your mind about yourself. You've been saying, I can live my life. I can do it. You come to your senses. You say, why am I starving to death here at a distance from the Father who has all things in his hands? And when you change your mind about God and you change your mind about yourself, you're in the position where you're able to move. So he got up and went to his Father. Do you know, one of the things that we learn here that is so very, very important is that repentance and faith are so closely intertwined that the one cannot exist without the other. You can't believe without repenting, and you can't repent without believing. The two belong inextricably together like the sun's heat and the sun's light. They're distinct, but they cannot be separated. Remember this, if you would believe, you must repent, and if you would repent, you must believe. You cannot separate these two. They always go together. They are the twin response to the gospel, but they are inseparable as a response to the gospel. Think about it. If you would believe, you must repent. Jesus said on one occasion to some folks who said that they were struggling to believe in him, he said, well, how can you believe if all you're doing is seeking the praise of other people and you're making no effort to seek the praise that comes from God? If you're not repenting, if your life is just about yourself and about the impression that you're making on other people, you will never be able to believe. That's what Jesus says. The way you come to believe is that if you are really my disciple, then you will know the truth and the truth will set you free. If you would believe, you must repent. The only way to believe, if you say you're struggling to believe, is to humble yourself before God and to stop saying, give me, and to start saying, make me. Because you can't believe if you're not ready to repent. And the reverse is also and equally and at the same time true, that if you would repent, you must believe. See, some of us are coming from the other end. We say, well, how can I really change? The prodigal was absolutely miserable in the distant country. And that picture of him, you know, with the pigs and them being full and him being hungry, it's a desperate picture. But you can be very desperate and still not come back home. See, it takes courage to come back home. And when you've gone far from the Lord, you know that that's the reality. The big question is, where do you find the courage to come back? And the answer is very simple, that the prodigal finds the courage to come home when he believes that there will be a welcome. If he doesn't think he'll be welcomed, he'll never come back. But if, sitting there among the pigs, he comes to feel and to believe in his mind and in his heart, if I go back to my father, I think he will receive me, then that belief will give him courage to begin the long trudge, the long journey home. And that is exactly what happens in the story. And of course, when he gets back in the story, Jesus wants to make the point that the father is far more generous in the welcome than the son would ever have dared to imagine. The father runs to meet him, filled with compassion, kisses him. There's forgiveness right there. And more than that, puts a robe on him. The father will not have his son walking about in shameful rags. He puts new clothes on him so the boy will not be ashamed. This is what God does for us in Jesus Christ, clothes us in his righteousness. And then the father puts the ring on his finger, the sign, the seal of sonship. Because this son is restored to his dignified position as a family member so that he can face the world as a new man, restored to a new position. And Jesus is telling this story so that you will know how the Father will receive you if you will come to him in repentance and faith. If you will come to God in repentance and faith through Jesus Christ today, he will welcome you with that kind of welcome in Jesus' story. Believe this, and you will find the courage to repent. Believe that God loves you and that he sent his son into the world for you, that he stands ready to forgive you and accept you and restore you and embrace you. And you will find with the prodigal the strength to get up and go to the Father. If you would believe, you must repent. If you would repent, you must believe. Now, you know, these two stories of the two sons that we've looked at this morning really teach us the great irony that those who seem far away from God may actually be very near, and those who seem very near to God may actually be very far away. That comes through in both of the stories that Jesus told. And the first thing comes to us as a warning. If your Christianity amounts to something you said 25 years ago or whatever it was, when you were 6 years old, I said, I received Jesus. And that's really all it is. And there's no serious application for you now of walking the path of repentance and faith. I say, those who may seem very near may turn out to be those who are far away. It's possible to be like the elder brother at home or the second son in Jesus' story who said, I will, sir, but actually they didn't care very much for what the father told him to do at all. It's a warning that those who may seem to be very near may actually be far from God. in reality. And then the encouragement that those who may seem to be very far away from God may actually be very near. If you would repent, you must believe. If you would believe, you must repent. But the promise of the gospel is that God in his grace is ready to welcome back all who will come, whether they be from near or from far. And if you believe, you will find the courage to repent.
1: What a great way to wrap up our time together today. Just being reminded that if you feel like you're far from God, he is willing and ready to forgive you and to welcome you back. What a great reminder that that's what the gospel is all about. And when we truly believe that, we will have the courage to repent. And that is what brings about real and lasting change. Well, you've been listening to a message entitled Finding the Hidden Path to a Transformed Life. 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As you give a gift of any amount this month, we want to say thank you by sending you a copy of Pastor Colin's new 30-day devotional book called Grow in Faith. And Colin, what is one thing that you want people to take away from this book?
0: Well, this is a book for ordinary Christians. You know, you talk about grow in faith. Someone might think, well, you know, I'm no giant of the faith, so that's probably not for me. Well, you know, Jesus spoke on 5 occasions about people with little faith. Oh, you of little faith. And that's where we start in this book, Grow in Faith. If you feel that your faith is small, this is exactly for you. It's a place from which you can begin to grow. And you know, there are 2 wonderful things about little faith. One is that little faith is saving faith if it is faith in the Lord Jesus Christ. And the other is that little faith, because faith is a living thing, is faith that really can grow. And I think that this book will help people to grow in faith. That's our hope and our prayer as we've been working on it and preparing it. And I hope that it's going to be a real blessing to you.
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4: 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Studies show it's linked to higher rates of anxiety and depression. In fact, Australia just banned social media for kids under 16. But here's the catch, more than half of 12 to 15-year-olds who already had accounts are still using them, which tells us something important. Rules only work if parents enforce them. So when people talk about raising the minimum age, it's not about punishment, it's about protection. Younger kids simply aren't ready for everything they'll see, feel, or face online. 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I'm Jonathan McKee, author of Parenting Generation Screen, with Plugged In by Focus on the Family.
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7: Until an infamous murder trial brought it to the national spotlight, Walterboro, South Carolina was quintessential small-town America, and Becky Hill, recently elected the county's court clerk, had no idea the national spotlight was about to shine on her.

0: When the trial of Alex Murdaugh finally concluded with a guilty verdict, it fell to Becky Hill to read it out loud to the world. And by August of 23, she had published a tell-all book and facilitated a Netflix documentary devoted to the trial. But her time to shine was short-lived. Soon, Hill would be pleading guilty to misconduct in office, perjury, and obstruction of justice, and now has been accused of jury tampering, resulting in what will now be a retrying of Alex Murdaugh. In this world, justice is often fragile and incomplete, but this is one of the promises of God, that one day every wrong will be made right. Welcome to Haven Today. I'm David Wolin, sharing the great story that's all about Jesus. Today we're continuing in a series called How Jesus Feels About You, and we're talking about what the heart of the Lord Jesus Christ is truly like toward sinners and sufferers who come to him. This is true if you're a seasoned saint, so to speak. You've been walking with Jesus for years, but it's just as true if you're taking your very first steps of faith toward him. And the pages of the Gospels are full of people doing precisely that. The love and compassion of Christ swells and leans in and kneels down to lift up the broken and the brokenhearted. We see the heart of Christ shining toward each of these who comes to him or calls out to him, and it's often in their hour of most desperate need.
1: Here's the point. What Jesus is like at our worst. That's what we are most deeply resistant to. It is at my moment of deepest shame, regret, and failure that the Lord Jesus Christ loves me the most. That is when his, as with our own kids, that is when his compassion burns strongest and extends to us most insistently.
0: That's the voice of pastor and author Dane Ortlund, who will be back with us in a few moments to pick up a conversation about what Jesus is really like, about how the Jesus we picture in our minds, and we all can't help but do that, the Jesus we imagine, always falls short of the magnificent reality of who he is. The real person of Jesus Christ is accurately portrayed in the pages of Scripture and is far better and more compassionate and kinder than we imagine. About himself, Jesus says, "I am gentle and lowly in heart, and you will find rest for your souls." Dane Ortlund just published a book based on this passage. It's actually taken from his best-selling Gentle and Lowly, but this one is shorter. It's in a condensed form of that original content. It's a little easier to read, and each new chapter quickly gets to the point, what we long for most. He invites us to draw near to the heart of Jesus, and that's the name of this book, The Heart of Jesus, and the subtitle, How He Really Feels About You. Each chapter explores a different facet of the heart of Christ, like his compassion, his happiness, his tender friendship, his promise never to cast you out, and how he remains faithful to the uttermost. When the world around us is shaking, and it is, so many of us are feeling that, this is a book that steadies us and grounds us in the heart of Christ. And The Heart of Jesus is our way of saying thank you for your gift of ministry support. You can do that by phone at 865-HAVEN, 865-HAVEN, or you can give online at haventoday.org, haventoday.org. And today we'll open up with the words of Jesus in Matthew 11, 28 through 30, set to music by The Corner Room. As you listen, let your heart take these truths in, and then we'll be back for a conversation once again with Dane Ortlund. Come.

0: The Corner Room, singing the words of Jesus that have brought so many so much comfort. I'm David Wolin, and this is Haven Today. Back with me again is pastor and author Dane Ortlund.
1: Great to be with you, David. Thank you, brother.
0: So we are talking about the heart of Jesus, and you've been writing about the heart of Jesus going back quite a ways. There was the book that came out in the year, 2020, called Gentle and Lowly, and a book that just came out, which is sort of like a condensation version of that, maybe kind of like the relationship between a cup of coffee and a shot of espresso. But you don't have to be a coffee snob to like this book. The heart of Jesus puts it in bite-sized chunks for us and invites us to reconsider again and afresh who Jesus really is and how he really feels about us. And Dane, you've been talking about this for 6+ years. Do you find that people are still resonating and surprised and leaning in when you bring this up?
1: I am still surprised. So, yes.
0: Good.
1: I think, David, until the day we die, the way Jesus talks about his care and love for us is going to feel kind of strange and foreign to us. And we're going to grow in it. We're going to grow in it. We will keep growing it. I want to keep growing in it. But we just we're spring-loaded and hardwired to think that he's a calculating kind of savior, not a savior of, as Ephesians 2 puts it, immeasurable, non-calculating grace and kindness. So yeah, I do find that I myself and my fellow sinners, saints, are all the time needing to press refresh in our hearts on just how wonderful the Lord Jesus is, what he is like for us. Here's the point. What Jesus is like at our worst. That's what we are most deeply resistant to. What we tend to think is, Jesus loves me and he's patient with me and he cares for me, and his care for me gets kind of stronger when we're doing better. And when we're really wandering, well, you know, okay, he's going to take a step back and fold his arms and he'll hang in there with us. Actually, the Puritans persuaded me from the pages of Scripture, it is at my moment of deepest shame, regret, and failure that the Lord Jesus Christ loves me the most. That is when as with our own kids, that is when his compassion burns strongest and extends to us most insistently. And that point is very surprising and arresting for all of us. I do believe that from the pages of the Bible.
0: Yeah, so do I. So I've been having a lot of conversations recently for a whole lot of different reasons about the purpose of the trials that we go through and the God who is sovereign over all of them, and the way that hard things in life apply pressure to us and squeeze us, and the revealing moments for us, sort of like a tube of toothpaste, when it gets squeezed, what's inside truly comes out. And so for the Christian, even a maturing Christian, that's going to be a mix of spiritual fruit and some measure of the sinfulness that still remains. But when Jesus gets squeezed and he faced trials, what comes out from Jesus, what oozes out, is completely different than what oozes out from us, isn't it? I picked this up from reading this book this time again.
1: Yeah, he is perfect. And what that means is not that he is unfeeling, but that he is perfectly feeling. And certainly he endured terrible sufferings and trials that we will never have to in the way that he did, because he experienced them vicariously for all of his brothers and sisters all through the centuries. And as he walked through life experiencing such terrible attack, slander, physical pain, but even deeper psychological and spiritual abandonment, all he did was move forward in self-giving love. That is all that ever poured out of him. And so that is hope for us.
0: Yeah, yeah. And then when he encountered the suffering of others, it's compassion that oozes out over and over and over again.
1: Oh my, he never, how do you put it? He was never like a detached clinical doctor who just wanted to quickly write a prescription and be on his way. He treated suffering men and women and boys and girls. He dignified children too. Mm-hmm. He treated suffering persons as royalty. And the reason I put it that way is while the ancient Babylonian mindset, ancient Near Eastern mindset, would view only the king as the image of God, a regal person, the image, they would call only the king the image of God. Genesis 1 comes along against that background and says every man and woman is the image of God. In other words, every man and woman is regal royalty. Every man is a king and every woman is a queen. Jesus treated people that way. So when he saw someone ostracized and rejected, what he saw was a king. When the woman brought in sinful adultery to him, he saw a queen. He saw a princess. And I'm not at all denying the terrible sin in which we are all and all of they were caught up in. But he treated people with that dignifying that is such a beautiful example for us, of course, and is reflective of how he looked at people.
0: Yeah. And there's something in us that shrinks back from him because we don't deep down believe that this could be true. So Dane, we got a little puppy in our family recently, a couple years ago, a little mini golden doodle. My daughter's been begging for one like forever. And it wasn't until we got here that we learned something about the breed that's very common, which is that she is very skittish around men, and in particular the alpha, you know, in the home.
1: Ah.
0: And she goes to everybody else. To me, man, she just won't come, you know, and I want her to. I'm just like everybody else. I want to pet her. I want to put the leash on her and take her for a walk, but nothing unless you kind of trap her in a corner will induce her to submit, you know, and just come to me. And it struck me as the sheep of his flock, the Lord Jesus, we have something in us that's kind of like that.
1: Oh, yeah.
0: When we perceive the great shepherd, there's an instinct in us that goes, you know, no, I better duck and weave my way out of your grasp because, you know, surely what you have for me is not something I'm going to enjoy. And we couldn't be more wrong.
1: Oh, man. And I love that analogy with the dog. What's the dog's name, by the way?
0: Rue. Rue. She's a little one.
1: Rue's a little skittish around the alpha David in the home. Yeah, that's a great picture into how we operate. I think we do that without even realizing it, David, in how we are approaching Christ or not approaching him. But let's just take the image of we being the organs, the body parts of Jesus Christ. When Paul in the New Testament talks about us being the members, the members of the body of Christ, that does not mean like a Costco membership. That means we are the body,
0: right.
1: The body parts, the appendages, the organs. So Christ is the head, and we are his body. So to the point that in Acts 9, when Saul is persecuting Christians, the risen Jesus knocks Saul off his horse and says, why are you persecuting me? Not why are you persecuting my friends or my people? Okay, so we are his body parts. Now, the other day I was cutting potatoes for dinner, and we have some new knives. And it wasn't terrible, but I managed to slice my thumb open. The tip of my thumb is still kind of healing here. Now, what did the rest of my body do when my thumb starts bleeding on the kitchen counter? Did my right hand start smacking this left thumb and say, you idiot, what are you doing? Did my mouth start giving it a pep talk? Did the rest of the body grow immediately frustrated and impatient with a hurting body part, even though it was its own stupidity that brought it upon it? No, what the rest of the body did was, orchestrated by the head, was tenderly bandaged and cared for that hurting body part. I conclude, if I find myself either in suffering or in sin, either I'm hurting because of what someone else did, or I'm hurting because of something I did, in either case, Jesus is comforted when I come to him for fresh healing because his own body is getting healed. That's how Goodwin talks. His own body, and it's 1 Corinthians 12. Mm. So in other words, we're not honoring Christ and giving him greater joy if we lurk back out of a sense of, well, I'm dirty, I don't want to defile your holiness or something like that. I need to like atone for a little while first or something like that. No, we come to him and actually it's not that he simply tolerates us coming to him. It rejoices his heart. He wants us to come to him, unlike Rue. And so that is our great joy and privilege.
0: That's right. That's right. Okay. Last week on Haven, we were talking about the assurance of salvation that we have in Christ. And the heart of Christ speaks to this common anxiety that many Christian believers have, sometimes chronically or maybe sometimes from time to time throughout their lives, you know, wondering, am I safe with Jesus? Is there a line that I can cross where it'll be over for me? You know, like with kids and their parents, you know, even the best of parents, like at some point they're going to snap. But Christ doesn't work like that. You can't get kicked out of the house. John 6:37, one of your books titles or chapters starts like this: whoever comes to me, I will never cast out. That connects us also to the heart of Christ, doesn't it?
1: It sure does. Once we come to him, he will never cast us out. Now, let's just think for about a minute about what that means, David. We might think that what that means is once we come to him and are doing our fair part, we are living up to the commitment we've made.
0: Yeah.
1: We are, you know, like when you make the team, the sports team in high school or professionally, if you perform, you stay in.
0: Yeah.
1: Otherwise, the contract, you know, you might get traded. That's not what he's talking about. We know that because of the doctrine
0: right. Of
1: union with Christ. So just very briefly here.
0: Yep.
1: Coming to him. Now, remember, elsewhere in John's gospel, you just quoted John 6:37. Jesus says, if you come to me, I'll never kick you out. Well, elsewhere in John's gospel, in chapter 6 and in chapter 10, Christ says, no one can come to me unless the Father draws him. So if I come to Jesus, actually, though I am a meaningful moral agent, I'm not a robot. I am coming to him on the one hand. The larger wraparound category is God the Father by his Spirit is drawing me to God the Son. And that's way beyond, that's a way more powerful thing than my own little decisive or indecisiveness. So here's the logic of the New Testament. Because I come to Christ and God the Father was drawing me to Christ, the logic of the New Testament, both in John's gospel and Paul and elsewhere, is in order for me to be abandoned by Christ, Christ would have to be abandoned by his Father. Or to put it differently, in order for me to be kicked out of the heart of Christ, Jesus would have to be kicked out of heaven and put back in the tomb of Joseph of Arimathea, where he lay for a couple of days 2,000 years ago. What are the odds that Jesus Christ is going to be dead again in that tomb? The odds are zero. The odds are exactly the same that Jesus will get fed up with us as that he will be dead again. That's how safe we are in the heart of Christ, and therefore a full assurance is ours once we are in Christ.
0: Yeah. Yeah, we are children of God. And you know, this is very tragic. There's somebody that I know who was adopted, but first was a foster child, and she shares about a family that she was placed in, and that there was this constant threat over her. We took you in out of our charity, but we can send you right back,
1: oh my,
0: you know, where you came from. But Jesus says in John 14, I will not leave you as orphans. And the emphasis that he puts on that then is, my Spirit will come to you. The Holy Spirit will come to you. And the interplay now between the Spirit of God who indwells believers, connecting us and pointing us back to the heart of Christ is a big part of how this works. So Dane, I would invite you, because we don't have too much time left today, speak to that briefly, and then tomorrow we'll open it up a little more fully.
1: Yeah, well, I just love everything you just said. As you were talking just now, David, I was thinking of Luke Skywalker. When he got his hand chopped off and he got a new hand. Remember it? And like they were like sticking needles into the tips of his fingers to make sure that like he was had feeling in his new hand, like an actual new hand, a new body part. Well, how likely would it be for Luke to say, okay, I'm kind of tired of this hand. I'm going to rip it off. And I'm not really happy with my new hand. That hand is what we are to Jesus Christ. We have been, it's not just about being his adopted siblings or, formerly orphans and now adopted by Christ's heavenly Father. That is true. But we have been adopted. We've been plugged into the family of God the Father by being united. Again, I want to come back to union, by being united.
0: It's important
1: to him.
0: Yep.
1: And this is like spiritual super glue. You can't ever get torn apart. The Trinity would have to come undone in order for those united to Jesus to fall away or melt away from making it to heaven and being united to him forevermore. This is the great hope of the Christian life.
0: It is. It is. And it's the hope that we can continue to return to like breakfast every day. We need it to get through the day.
1: Amen.
0: At least I do. Dane Ortlund, thank you for being with us on Haven today.
1: It's my pleasure, David.

0: It's called Come to Jesus, Rest in Him. That's the voice of Jordan Coughlin singing live at the Getty Conference with Keith and Kristen Getty. This is Haven Today. I'm David Wolin. Do you long to know Jesus better and more truly? Hopefully, at this point, we can recognize that Jesus wants that too, and He invites you and me to know His heart better. That's the point of the book we've been talking about on the program today from pastor and author Dane Ortlund. The book is The Heart of Jesus, How He Really Feels About You. So good. And it's our way of saying thank you for your gift of support. 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I'm David Wolin. Won't you come back again next time? We'll be keeping it all about Jesus. It's the great story here on Haven Today.
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2: I was teaching at a national seminar on how to communicate an unchanging Christ in our rapidly changing culture. Well, at the end of the session, a pastor from Kentucky came up to tell me his story he thought really illustrated some of what I'd been saying. He said, when I was a young man, we used to have some big tent revivals in my community, and each night an invitation was given for folks to come forward if they wanted to be, well, as this country preacher would always say, born again. Well, the pastor went on to describe how some of the deacons would actually go out into the audience and go row to row, and shall we say they were encouraging folks to make that choice? And near the back, one of the deacons came to a young man who gave him an honest and memorable response. The deacon said, son, do you want to be born again? To which the boy said, no. And the deacon pressed the point, why don't you want to be born again? And the young man answered in all seriousness, because I'm afraid this time I'd come out as a girl. I'm Ron Hutchcraft, and I want to have a word with you today about lost in our language. Okay, first we can laugh at what that boy said. I mean, and then when we're done laughing, let's think about what we can learn from a response like that. The preacher used words that the preacher understood, but apparently not everyone who was listening understood. It's a classic example of the problem with a language called Christianese. It's the language we church folks speak without even thinking, and the language that folks who desperately need our message don't begin to understand. Many of our Christianese words are good Bible words, but words that a lot of lost people around us just don't know. For just a moment, try to think lost. Think like a lost person. Think what a person without the context of a Christian environment hears when we say a word like accept or receive Christ as your personal Savior. I mean, we receive packages today, not people. And when we accept someone, we treat them right. When you try to hear what a lost person hears, words like salvation, saved, become a Christian, are either not understood or vastly misunderstood. Oh, and born again. In a world without absolutes, the word sin has become a word without meaning to many people, as much as the word believe. Most people would probably say yes if you ask them if they believe in Jesus, and you'll know that they don't mean what the Bible means when it says, believe on the Lord Jesus Christ. Even the word Savior is not one that people use much today. They're great words, but the people who need Jesus the most have no idea what they mean, or they have the wrong idea. And that's what makes our word for today from the Word of God such a mission-critical prayer for any of us who know people we want to take to heaven with us. In Colossians 4, 3 and 4, listen to Paul. Pray for us that God may open a door for our message, and pray that I may proclaim it clearly, as I should. It's not enough to just transmit the good news about Jesus. No, like good missionaries, we need to ask God to help us translate it into non-religious words that lost people can understand. See, if a man came running into the room you're in shouting and say Swahili, this room is on fire, evacuate immediately, you'd probably go, well, he sounds sincere. I think he has something important to say, but you'd have no idea what he was saying because it wasn't in words you could understand. It's not in your language, and you might die as a result. And that's no matter how important the message is, and no matter how sincere the messenger is. The spiritually dying people around us, they hear us Christians announcing our all-important life or death message, but often in words they don't understand. Yeah, the gospel's life or death information that literally eternities depend on. So we can't afford for them to get lost in our language. They might be lost forever.
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1: Please refresh my memory. 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